0: find out now. This is Pictures of the End.
1: Thank you for joining me today. My name is Tim Rumsey, and you are listening to Pictures of the End. We're going to do something a little bit different in today's program. I want to share some of the experiences that I've had in my life that have helped me to understand and realize, first of all, that God is real. And secondly, not only is God real, but He is a loving God that can be trusted, that genuinely wants the best for us and for our lives. And these experiences go back quite a ways in my life, some of them. Others are very recent. But I hope that you can be encouraged and perhaps look at your life and recognize the ways that God has been at work in your life, the ways that He has been leading you or trying to lead you. And I know for myself that one of the most effective and powerful things that can encourage and strengthen me in my walk as a Christian is to hear other people share what God has done in their life. So I'm hoping that these stories today will help you as well. There's a great book called The Desire of Ages, and it is a commentary on the life of Christ. On page 347, we read this: "Our confession of God's faithfulness is heaven's chosen agency for revealing Christ to the world. We are to acknowledge His grace as made known through the holy men of old, but that which will be most effectual is the testimony of our own experience. We are witnesses for God as we reveal in ourselves the working of a power that is divine. Every individual has a life distinct from all others and an experience differing essentially from theirs. God desires that our praise shall ascend to Him, marked by our own individuality." So these stories that I'm sharing, you know, they're my stories. And some of you may connect with certain of the stories, and others you may say, okay, what's the big deal there? But as we look back on how God has been at work, not just in the world, but in our lives, it is good to remember these things. You know, when the children of Israel, the Israelites, passed through the Jordan River as they were finally coming into the Promised Land, God told Joshua to tell them to take 12 stones from that riverbed, one man from each tribe, and they erected a monument there on the shores of the Jordan River, or the banks of the Jordan River, as a reminder so that they would not forget how God had led them in the past. And it is important, it's good for us to remember how God has been at work in our lives. And you may be listening right now and thinking, well, God's never worked in my life. I have nothing to share. And if that's your perspective, your feeling on your life, I encourage you to just, first of all, say a prayer and say, Lord, I don't feel like You are at work in my life. I don't recognize it. Nothing has seemed to indicate that You care. But if You're real, I pray that You will reveal Yourself to me and show me how You're at work in my life. I encourage you to pray that simple prayer, and God will show you. I'll start with a couple of stories from when I was quite a young child. We grew up in Denver. I grew up in Denver. And there was a great blizzard. Well, there were several blizzards during the years that we lived there. But the one I'm thinking of is, I believe, in 1982. And it was around Christmas time. And a large blizzard blew through. And I forget how deep it was. It was several feet deep. And as happens with blizzards, the wind blew the snow into great drifts. And on the top of our house, we had this great drift on one end of the house, and it just happened to be over our open carport, which was attached to the house just outside the kitchen and the dining room. Well, it was one of those nights just before Christmas. Our family was watching the old silent movies, the family movies you could take, the 8mm reel-to-reel movies. And so there's not a lot to listen to other than that whirring of the projector. And we were sitting there in the living room eating popcorn. And all of a sudden, my father jumped up, grabbed the car keys, ran outside, backed our

little Toyota. Forget what kind it was, but it was a Toyota. Backed that out from under the carport, parked it in the driveway, ran back in the house. And I don't know exactly how long elapsed after that. In my mind, as a, you know, 5 or 6 year old, it was just a few seconds. But that carport came crashing down just minutes after my father had heard the creaking and backed the car out. Well, my mom screamed. I had never heard my mom scream before, so I screamed. And my sister then screamed, and in my mind, the whole house was going to come crashing down. It didn't, of course. It was just the carport out there that had fallen under the weight of the snow. Now, in retrospect, we should have cleared the snow off of the roof. And the same is true spiritually. God promises to make our sins as white as snow. God will do this, but we often do not really accept that forgiveness and believe that it is for us. We continue to hold the guilt and the fear and the anger, whatever it may be, that is separating us from God and from other people. When we do this, our sins pile up just as the snow drifted onto our carport, and they often come crashing down destructively on us and cause great damage. When we ask for forgiveness, believe God's promises, and clear the snow off of the roof. So I want to encourage you, if there are things that you are holding on to in your life, and you know, they're weighing you down, like that snow is weighing down our carport. It may be a grudge. It may be hurt feelings. It may be something that somebody has done to you at some point in your life, you know, a genuine hurt or injustice. Ask God for the gift of forgiveness. Ask God for His grace and His strength to move forward, and He will do that. And, you know, God wants to take these things from our lives that we do not have to continue carrying them as burdens. Now, another experience I had a few years after this, we had now moved to Nebraska, and our church there had what we called Pathfinders. It's kind of like Boy Scouts and Girl Scouts put together. You do lots of camping and activities and things like this. Well, we were on a camp out, or on our way to a camp out down in Kansas. And if you've ever driven through Kansas, you know it's pretty flat out there. But this particular reservoir where the camperee or the campsite was down on the banks of this reservoir. And surprisingly, for Kansas, there was actually some cliffs just as you drop down into this campsite area. And there were some switchbacks on the road there over just the last quarter mile or so, and you could actually look out of your vehicle and look down on the buildings just beside you there. Well, here's a 15-passenger van full of 7th and 8th graders, and, you know, you've been in the vehicle for a couple of hours, you're about ready to get out, and you start hitting these switchbacks, and we started asking these silly questions like, would you rather have the brakes go out of the van right now, or would you rather have the steering go out? And we each gave our answer, and we laughed. Ha, ha, ha, isn't this funny? Well, we got down off of these switchbacks, and a few hundred yards more, we found the general camping area. Our leader driving the van pulled forward and then put it in reverse to position the van right where we needed it. And as he turned the steering wheel, after putting it in reverse, that steering wheel just continued to spin and spin and spin, and the front tires did not move. Now, it took us all a moment or two to realize what was happening, and then things got very quiet in the van. And I don't know exactly what had happened. Something, obviously, in the steering column had snapped. We realized at that moment, and I realized in a new way at that moment in my life, that God is real, and that He had sent His angels to protect this van full of rowdy and obnoxious 7th and 8th graders on their way down to a camperee. You know, God does a lot of things in a lot of our lives that we don't recognize, that we don't give Him credit for. And maybe you've had some experiences like this where you've known absolutely that God is watching out for you, that God is caring for you. And maybe, I think this is probably true for all of us, we've had experiences where we didn't really recognize that God was at work there. Another lesson here is to let God steer your life.
And this is a lesson that I'm continuing to learn slowly, that my greatest fulfillment and safety in life depends on my willingness to trust God's guidance and follow His leading. Of course, the extent to which I or any of us will trust God to hold the steering wheel is the extent to which He can use us effectively. So my encouragement, again, is to just trust God. Let Him guide you and lead you and steer your life, and He will do that. Another story that happened much more recently, as long as we're talking about vehicles. This was just a few years ago, and my wife and I were driving in our minivan with our four children also with us, and we were in downtown Kansas City. And like most large cities, the highway there, the interstate, had multiple lanes of traffic. And we were driving in the second lane from the left. I think there were three lanes there. And I was driving and had my left hand on the steering wheel, and I was kind of, well, I was talking with my wife, and so, you know, kind of turned that way. My head was turned over to the passenger seat talking with her. And as I was driving through these winding, busy interstate miles, winding through the middle of Kansas City here, as I was talking with my wife, all of a sudden a car began to pass us from my blind side on the left side. And as this car passed us, it suddenly swerved into our lane. Now, my head is turned toward my wife, and as that car swerved into our lane, our van, the steering wheel moved to the right. And just as the car passed and swerved back into its proper lane, the steering wheel in our van turned back to the left. And my wife watched this whole thing because she was looking at me, and of course she could see this car passing us. She could see it swerve, and then she could see it go back into the passing lane. And she asked me, after thinking about it for a moment, she said, "How did you know that car was coming?" And I paused and I said, "I didn't know that that car was coming." And she said, "How did you know to turn the steering wheel?" And I paused again and I said, "I didn't turn the steering wheel." Now, my hand was on the steering wheel the whole time, but this is the honest truth. I felt that wheel turn to the right and then back to the left just as that car swerved into our lane. And as we both realized what had happened and that God had sent His angel to guide our minivan as that car swerved into our lane, we got very quiet there because we realized that, these promises in the Bible are true. God will send His angels when we ask for protection, when we ask for His guidance. Now, that doesn't always mean that He always prevents bad things from happening. But that day, He did send His angel, and we were very, very thankful for that. So, once again, many of us have these experiences a lot more than we realize. On that particular day, our eyes were opened and we recognized how God was leading and guiding and protecting us. Now, I have a few more stories that I want to share with you. We'll do that when we come back from the break. So don't go away. We'll be right back. 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

Over 3,000 years ago, God gave his people a blueprint, revealing the mysteries of salvation. Today, the sanctuary message retains its potency and power. What does the sanctuary and the Ark of the Covenant reveal about Satan's final deceptions, the order of events in the second coming, and how to experience righteousness by faith? The Shadow of His Wings is a short book and video series that takes a fascinating and compelling look at the sanctuary message for today. Topics include righteousness by faith, how to overcome sin and temptation, the Ark of the Covenant, the Most Holy Place, the Second Coming, the Seal of God, and the Mark of the Beast. To order this and other Bible study resources, go to www.pathwaytoparadise.org. That's www.pathwaytoparadise.org.

had in my life where I have recognized that God is at work in my life. Some of these stories are stories of protection. Others are stories of guidance and leading, or just transformation of attitude, which is usually the biggest miracle of all. But let me share a couple additional experiences here. This one comes from the years that I was in college. It was after my sophomore year, and I was spending the summer as a boys counselor at a summer camp. This was up in the Black Hills. Now, I had discovered very quickly during my time there that I didn't really care to be a boys counselor, but here I was. I was committed for the summer. And so I did my best to stick it out and have a good attitude, but I could recognize week after week my attitude was slipping. And by the time the midpoint came, halfway through the summer, I just needed to get away for a day and have some time alone. Well, I had a day off, and so I loaded up my car, got my backpack with a few snacks, and almost as an afterthought, I threw my Bible into the car, and off I went to find a good hiking trail. Well, I found one and started hiking, and just was in a pretty sour attitude that day. I hate to admit it, but I was. And at one point on that hike, I remember I was trying to jump across a creek, and my foot slipped on a wet rock, and I kind of sprained my ankle. And I debated, should I go back or keep going? But I just really wanted to get out in the wilderness for a while. So I continued going. I'd been hiking for about an hour and a half or so. And all of a sudden, a thunderstorm came sweeping up on me. And maybe it had been building. I just didn't recognize it because my thoughts were all inward. And, you know, I wasn't really looking around like I should have been. At any rate, here came this very intense thunderstorm with all, you know, everything, lightning, wind, even hail, in addition to the rain. And where are you going to go? Well, I had just hiked into a campground. Again, this is an hour and a half from my car, so I'm a long ways away. And there is absolutely nowhere to hide here in this campground except for an outhouse. Now, there was no way I was going to sit inside the outhouse, but I did curl myself up under the eaves of the outhouse, and I waited for that storm to pass, feeling very sorry for myself, feeling very discouraged. And I just want to say this here, that discouragement is one of the devil's most effective ways of dragging all of us down. As I sat under the eaves of the outhouse here, I pulled out my Bible after I'd eaten something, and I started reading from the story of Elijah, this prophet in the Old Testament. And he went through a period in his life where he was very discouraged. Now, he had just experienced some tremendous spiritual victories on Mount Carmel. This was the story where the fire came down from heaven after he doused the altar with water, and it burned everything up, not just the sacrifice, but the rocks and the trench and the water he had dumped on it. Everything's burned up. The people bow down and say, you know, the Lord is God. And so Elijah, and of course, God working through Elijah, gains a tremendous victory that day over all the false prophets and over all the apostasy that had been going on. And so here is Elijah, you know, like this spiritual superhero and this national superstar. And Queen Jezebel, who was married to Ahab, both of them had brought on a lot of this apostasy and sin. She sends a message to Elijah, and she says, mark my words, basically, I'm paraphrasing here, but she says, you're a dead man, you're as good as dead. I'm going to kill you for what you've done. Well, Elijah gives in to discouragement and fear at this point, and he starts to run. And as I read this story in the Bible, I started identifying with Elijah because I was kind of on the run that day too. I was trying to just get away. I was feeling sorry for myself. And in Elijah's story, he runs for 40 days. So maybe I had hiked for 4 hours. He runs for 40 days and finally finds himself in the mouth of a cave on Mount Horeb. This is the same mountain where God gave Moses the Ten Commandments centuries before. And as Elijah hides in this little cave or this cleft of the rock, a terrible storm passes by. First there's fire, and then there's a tornado, and then there's a rainstorm with hail. Just as I read this, I was identifying with Elijah because here I am stuck out in this storm as well. And again, I just want to come back to this point that discouragement is such an effective tool that the devil uses on us. And we all fall to this. Okay, none of us are immune from discouragement. And we need to be so careful
and especially as Christians, that we do not allow ourselves to give in to discouragement, because when we are discouraged, every other temptation has a much stronger sway on us, and we will go places and do things that we never would have if we weren't under this spell of discouragement. There's another book called Prophets and Kings, which is a great commentary on some of the Old Testament stories. And it says this about Elijah: while under the inspiration of the Almighty, he had stood the severest trial of faith, but in this time of discouragement, with Jezebel's threat sounding in his ears and Satan still apparently prevailing through the plotting of this wicked woman, he lost his hold on God. And again, when we fall to discouragement, when we get under that dark cloud of despair, we too often lose our hold on God. And I was in danger of doing that this day on my hike. I was in danger of losing my hold on God. Going back to Elijah's story, this statement of the book Prophets and Kings goes on and says, forgetting God, Elijah fled on and on until he found himself in a dreary waste alone. So here I was. I'm identifying with Elijah. I have run away. I'm trying to get away from the situation. I'm under this cloud of discouragement. There's a great storm outside. And as I continued reading Elijah's story, I read how God comes to Elijah. The storm passes, and then God speaks to Elijah in a still small voice. And he encourages Elijah. He assures him that he is not alone. There are 7,000 other people in Israel that have not bowed their knee to the idols. They are true to God. And God gives him encouragement, and then he says, now get up and go back. You have work to do. And as I read this story of Elijah, there was a transformation that happened in me. And I can't explain it other than the promise that God works miracles through the power of his word. And as I read how God spoke to Elijah, as I read how he brought a transformation to that prophet so many centuries ago, the same God worked with the same power in my own heart. And by the time I finished reading Elijah's story, my attitude had completely changed. I was not feeling discouraged. I was not feeling frustrated and, just self-focused with all those negative emotions and thoughts I had before. And I was actually energized. I was ready to go back and finish this summer of counseling. And it's been decades now, but I remember this day there in the Black Hills as an experience in my life where I really realized that God is real, that he cares about me individually, and that there is power in the Word of God to change me, to change who I am, to take my emotions, my thoughts, whatever it may be, that are pulling me away from God. And there is power in that Word to make me a different person. So again, I want to give you encouragement and to give you a challenge that if you feel like you're under a dark cloud right now in your life, if you feel like you are separated from God, or even that God doesn't care, or maybe you feel like you're serving God alone, which Elijah kind of felt that way, I just want to give you encouragement that God is still there, that he is still guiding you and caring for you. And maybe you've been on the run from God for a long time. A lot of us run from God for years, even most of our lives. And yet God is still there, and he is still trying to draw us back to him. And I want to encourage you that wherever you are in that journey, if you know that you're running like I was, like Elijah was, listen for God's voice. He is still there. And just as he spoke to Elijah in that still small voice, he wants to speak to you with a still small voice as well. He wants to transform who you are, how you're thinking, how you're feeling, and give you a completely new attitude and outlook on life, just like he gave to me. Now, I'll share one more story, and this happened just actually a couple of days ago, earlier this week. We are working on a French drain on our property, and I was working on this, and I had put my cell phone into a fleece pocket that did not have a zipper. And here's the first moral for this story. Never work on a French drain or anything where you're doing dirt work and if you don't have a way to zip up your cell phone. Well, I was working. My kids were out there with me, and we had started to fill the trench in with gravel, and then we laid down the drain tile. That
that black corrugated pipe. And

0: And then we put some weed guard over that, and I was making my way down this drain, kind of wrapping the weed guard around the pipe and so forth to try to keep the mud and the dirt out. And been doing that for quite a while. We got it all covered. We dumped a few loads of gravel on top, and by that time it was dark out, so we went in. And I reached into my pocket once I got inside to pull out my cell phone, and you can guess what happened. There was no cell phone. And I went and looked in the truck. I went and looked in the tractor. I went and looked everywhere I could think of. And I just had this pit in my stomach. I bet it's under some rock. I bet it's under some gravel in that drain somewhere. I took my wife's phone, tried to walk up and down the drain, listening for my phone as I called it. But of course, I had it on vibrate, so there was no way you were going to hear it. My dear wife said, it was late by this time, kids had been put in bed, she said, I'm going to go out, I'm going to try to find your phone. And I was not in a great attitude, but I said, there's no way I'm going to make you do that alone. So we both went out together with headlights and shovels, and we ripped up that drain tile, and we started taking the gravel out of the drain, the trench there. And to make what seemed like a very long time short, we had taken several loads out, and all of a sudden my wife let out a gasp, and there was my cell phone, unharmed, still powered up, working just like it's supposed to. That's probably the most recent experience here. Well, it happened just yesterday, didn't it? A reminder once again that God cares. You know, it's a small thing. Cell phones are not a big deal in the big scope of life, but God cares about that. And I believe that he works in our lives in these small and the big things so that we can learn to trust him better. And whatever you may be going through, take it to the Lord in prayer. You know, we did pray before we searched for that cell phone. And I believe God led us to find it. And he wants to lead you as well. And I believe he is. Even if you're not aware of it, even if you're not recognizing it, trust that God is directing your life and that he wants to direct it more effectively and more completely than he is right now, but he needs your approval. He needs your okay. He simply needs you to say, Lord, I need your help. I want to serve you. I want to follow you. I want you to direct my life. Please do that. And he will say, I'm here. Let's go. Well, friends, thanks for listening. I hope these stories have been encouraging for you. And share your stories with somebody else. They'll be encouraged as well. Thanks for joining me, and join us again next time for Pictures of the End.
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4: Sydney is the oldest, biggest, and most beautiful of all Australian cities. 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

entertainment and fascinating heritage, Sydney has it all. It's considered to be one of the most beautiful cities in the world. 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This vibrant city shines all year with spectacular events, including the world-famous Sydney New Year's Eve fireworks, blockbuster musicals, brilliant theatre, sailing regattas, surfing competitions, and thrilling sports. But for 23 days each year, Sydney pulls out all the stops and really turns the lights on to produce its multi-award-winning festival of light called Vivid Sydney. It transforms the city into the world's largest outdoor art gallery of light, music, and ideas. Its mesmerizing light art illuminates in brilliant color, striking architecture, sculptures, buildings, the bridge and gardens, and gives them a whole new feeling. In this program, you'll discover just why such a brilliant and unique annual event illuminates the light of the world.

Sydney is known as the Harbour City. It's spectacularly draped around its glorious harbour and beaches. It has a visual wow factor like few other cities. Scratch its surface and it only gets better. It's the largest, oldest, and most cosmopolitan city in Australia, with an enviable reputation as one of the world's most beautiful and livable cities. Brimming with history, nature, culture, art, fashion, cuisine, design, Sydney's located next to kilometres of ocean coastline and sandy surf beaches. The city is also home to the Sydney Opera House and the Sydney Harbour Bridge, two of the most iconic structures on this planet. The city is surrounded by nature and national parks, which extend through the suburbs and right to the shores of its magnificent harbour. Today, Sydney is a major global city and an important financial centre in the Asia-Pacific region. Now, there are downtowns or CBDs everywhere in the world, of course, but I think Vivid Sydney creates a downtown you won't see anywhere else. It's the world's largest festival of light, music, and ideas. It features spectacular outdoor lighting and projection displays on Sydney's iconic landmarks, historic buildings, and popular locations. It literally transforms Sydney into one huge, dazzling nighttime canvas of light as these places are illuminated in brilliant colour. The city becomes a wonderland of light art. Vivid Sydney also features music and ideas as well as light. People come to contemporary music programs, and there are also many of the world's most important creative industry forums. Yes, this is where art, technology, and commerce intersect. Something called Vivid Ideas is the Asia Pacific's annual celebration of innovation, creativity, and community. It offers all kinds of professional development opportunities and also builds audiences and markets for the creative industries. People can check out some 200 events, from industry conferences to keynote talks, from networking sessions to hands-on workshops. It definitely is Vivid Ideas. But surely the most striking scene that embodies ideas, music and light is the Sydney Opera House, the star attraction on the glittering harbour and of Vivid Sydney. This iconic and graceful building, shaped like shells or billowing sails, is lit up in the most beautiful way. This Sydney Opera House is a multi-venue performing arts centre. It's situated on Bennelong Point in Sydney Harbour, close to the Sydney Harbour Bridge. Next door is Sydney's Central Business District and also the Royal Botanic Gardens. This building was designed by Danish architect Jørn Utzon. He was the winner of an international design competition. The New South Wales government, led by Premier Cahill, authorised work to begin way back in 1958. Utzon directed the construction. But then things got complicated. The cost built up. There were scheduling overruns. And Utzon ultimately resigned as the architect. It was finally completed and opened formally by Queen Elizabeth in 1973. And this classic structure isn't just an opera house. It comprises multiple performance venues. In fact, this is now one of the busiest performing arts centres in the world. 1,500 performances each year, 1.2 million people attending. In fact, the Sydney Opera House was identified as one of the 20th century's most distinctive buildings. In 2007, it became a UNESCO World Heritage Site. Now here's something else you see, quite big, quite striking, just beyond the Opera House. It's the Sydney Harbour Bridge, or Kotanga as the locals call it. Supported by massive double piers at both ends, it was built in 1932 and remains the world's largest steel arch bridge,
connecting the harbour's north and south shores in a single curve, rising 134 metres above the water. And now, all this history and drama is reflected in the bridge's beautiful and dramatic light display. During Vivid Sydney, the narrow cobbled laneways and historic buildings are lit in brilliant colour and still fizz with the adventurous spirit of its original settlers. Further along the narrow cobblestone alleyways is Illuminosaurus, capturing a dinosaur in a moment of fierce pursuit. Then there's the 1,000 cranes, inspired by an ancient Japanese legend. The artists have created a canopy of hanging origami cranes that light up as visitors move through the space. As the crowd grows, more cranes light up until 1,000 cranes are fully illuminated, sharing a colourful message of peace and happiness. Further along the Harbour Light Trail, visitors find Customs House, an historic Sydney landmark located in the Circular Quay area that was constructed in 1845. It served as the headquarters of the Australian Customs and Border Protection Service. During Vivid Sydney, it's home to two of Australia's favourite fictional characters. Exactly 100 years ago, author Mae Gibbs gave Australia two little fictional characters who dropped out of a gum tree and became instant superstars. Since then, pretty well every Australian child has grown up steeped in the adventures of the intrepid Gumnut Babies. Generations of Australian children have barracked for their Gumnut heroes as they battled the evil Banksia men and their wicked henchmen, the vicious Mrs. Snake and the voracious Monster Octopus. There's more brilliant light art further along the light walk at East Circular Quay. Light art with exotic names like Visible Dynamics, Fragmented and Chrysalis combine to deliver decorative light patterns that twirl, tumble, spin and turn upside down. There are mesmerised viewers who pass by on their way to the Botanical Gardens. Visitors pass through the Queen Elizabeth II gates and into the Royal Botanical Gardens, and then follow a pathway that weaves through an exciting nocturnal environment, revealing wonders created by artists and inspired by nature. First, you wander through the Nautilus Forest, dodging strange spiral-like creations that might be trees, but could just as easily be corals or

some curious form of animal life. The forest feels alive, rippling and pulsing with color. On the other side of the forest is the bloom, a giant electric metallic flower, its petals adorned with mirrors that retract and reflect light. Then there's nacre, a breathtaking natural or unnatural seashell agglomeration, and other designs which guide you to a series of weird and wonderful light creations that twist, turn, radiate, and dazzle. At last, explore Aquius, an interactive meandering pathway of light and one of the first pattern-based physical sculptures of size and scale that creates a landscape of life. And this is just a taste of the exotic, the beautiful, and the intriguing, and the downright strange works of light that lure visitors through the garden. Then we follow the light trail further and walk along the shoreline to Darling Harbour. Here, light and water combine to create fantastic oceans. Water features come to life as jellyfish in a fantastic display of colour. Feature fountains emulate corals and deep sea flora. Lasers ripple like ocean waves or etch silhouettes of deep sea creatures. The dancing water jets and full color lasers turn your walk into a dreamlike dive under the ocean. Then Vivid's dazzling light walk extends over the bridge to the north side of the harbour. Luna Park, Sydney's iconic amusement park, comes alive with an array of brilliant, colourful lights. The famous face of Luna Park smiles more brightly than ever, and the entire amusement park comes alive with brilliant shapes, patterns, and colours. The giant Ferris wheel becomes an explosion of colour, light, and music as it turns with over 3,000 individual LED lights flashing and dramatically changing colour. It's the only Vivid installation you can actually ride. It's all action and light at Luna Park, where visitors are immersed in a world of light and get a bird's eye view of Vivid Sydney from 35 metres up in the sky. Our final stop is Vivid Sydney's wildest precinct, Taronga Zoo. Here, there's a shining light on the wonders of wildlife with a spectacular display of light sculptures, including echidnas, tigers, elephants, gorillas, crocodiles, turtles, frogs, birds and sharks. The zoo is located on the shores of Sydney Harbour and offers superb views of the city skyline. The zoo is home to over 2,600 animals on about 30 hectares, making it one of the largest of its kind. Taronga Zoo has about 340 different species of animal, and many of them are depicted here in the brilliant installations and light sculptures. Each of these incredible creations tells a fascinating conservation story about these beautiful animals and the importance of caring for them and protecting them. During Vivid Sydney, people from around the world come here to stare at this dazzling array of lights. Architecture becomes a form of art. People focus intently. These colourful Vivid Sydney lights have a huge impact and seem to transform this city. They transform it from being just dark and drab into something of great beauty. The light brings the city to life. But there's another light, an even greater light that brings change, that brings life. A light that literally transforms people's lives. A light that can turn dark and drab lives into something of great beauty. The light of the world, Jesus Christ. Throughout the scriptures, Jesus is compared to light. He is the ultimate source of light and life. He brings true happiness in this life and helps us find true joy and hope. He literally lights up our lives. Here's what Jesus said in John chapter 8 and verse 12.
When Jesus spoke again to the people, he said, "I am the light of the world. Whoever follows me will never walk in darkness, but will have the light of life." Just like Vivid Sydney lights up the city and turns it into something of beauty, so Jesus can light up our lives and transform us into something of great beauty and value. And in a sense, it all begins by this: looking. Our lives can change, our lives can be transformed when we simply focus on Jesus Christ, the light of the world. We look at all kinds of things in this life, of course. The media throws out images that grab our attention. But what matters is what we concentrate on, what we value. Here's what Jesus himself said in Matthew chapter 6, verses 21 to 23. "For where your treasure is, there your heart will be also. The eye is the lamp of the body. If your eyes are healthy, your whole body will be full of light. But if your eyes are unhealthy, your whole body will be full of darkness." In a sense, faith is simply about what our eyes are looking at and taking in. And that makes a big difference. And do you want to know something clear that you can look at? The Gospels in the Bible, the life of Jesus laid out. Because really, taking in that life creates faith, a faith perspective that transforms, that brings light, hope, and happiness. In Him, in Christ, was life, and that life was the light of all mankind. The light shines in the darkness, and the darkness has not overcome it. Yes, there's all kinds of darkness in this world. You have troubles, right? You have obstacles. And there may be times when you just can't seem to overcome the darkness. But there's someone who definitely can. Please notice what Jesus said in John chapter 12 and verse 45. "I've come into the world as a light, so that no one who believes in me should stay in darkness." There you have it. We may feel that we're in a dark place in our lives. We may feel we're in a hopeless situation. But when we begin to focus on the light of the world, a transformation begins. Suddenly, putting our eyes on the light that shines in darkness, we begin experiencing life to the full. We find happiness and peace. During Vivid Sydney, 2.5 million people come here to experience and look at these spectacular and dazzling lights. They focus intently on these lights that transform this city. Well, focusing on the light of the world can have an even greater impact. Placing your eyes and your faith in the life of Jesus Christ takes people to an even higher life than they can ever imagine. So yes, transformation starts with this one thing, what we focus on. And then there's the next step. You find it here in the Bible book of 1 John chapter 1 and verse 7. "But if we walk in the light as He is in the light, we have fellowship with one another, and the blood of Jesus, His Son, purifies us from all sin." After you see the light, you walk in the light. That is, you respond to this remarkable life of Jesus Christ. You're not just passive. You're not just sitting on a sofa reading a gospel, reading the good news about Jesus in the Bible, nodding, and then putting it away. No, you take it with you. In those gospels, there are going to be commands that strike you. There are going to be exhortations that lift you up. Well, make those a goal. Pray that you'll be able to express those truths in some way. You notice something like that here in Vivid Sydney. People walk around to really take in these dazzling scenes. They move closer. They absorb. What's more, they're almost always interacting with friends, talking about what they're taking in. Yes, these visitors are compelled, in a way, to express how these flashing lights strike them.
And that's how the light of the world transforms us. The second step is about expressing it in some way. We all have different gifts. We all have different ways we can express the good life that Christ lays down. But the point is to respond, to walk, to move forward with a principle that Christ's Spirit convicts you about. Here's what the Apostle Paul says in Ephesians chapter 5, verses 8 and 9. For you were once darkness, but now you are light in the Lord. Live as children of light, for the fruit of the light consists in all goodness, righteousness, and truth. The sun's rays create an incredible variety of fruit. There are blueberries in the bushes, apples, nectarines, and mangoes in the trees. Opening ourselves to God's light can bear abundant fruit as well. God creates with light. God can use every act to work good out of evil, redemption out of calamity. He's a Rembrandt, coloring the world. Flowers are poking up through the mud. Rainbows are flashing across gray skies. That light of the world, Jesus Christ, can have such an impact on each one of us. Even the most hopeless life can be propelled so high up. We can be optimistic. We can look forward to a new beginning. Here's how the Apostle Paul puts it in Romans chapter 13 and verse 12. The night is nearly over. The day is almost here. So let us put aside the deeds of darkness and put on the armor of light. That light of the world can become armor. That is, it can become what strengthens us and protects us, no matter what has pushed us down before. I invite you to consider this. The city of Sydney takes on such a dramatic new life with those colorful flashes. It becomes vivid Sydney. People experience a metropolis in an entirely new way. And a genuinely new life, a real transformation, comes through Jesus Christ, the light of the world. The impact is there. We must simply focus our eyes, place our faith, absorb that light, and then walk with it. Express it in some way. Your life will be so much brighter, so much more colorful when you absorb this gracious Savior and friend. Why not decide to invite Him into your life right now as we pray? Dear Father, what a privilege it is to really focus on this light of the world in the Gospels. Help us to really see this man, really take in who he is, build up our faith, and enable us to move forward to express that light through the gift that you will give us. In Jesus' name we pray. Amen. Each year, Vivid Sydney wows Australia's oldest, biggest, and most beautiful city with the world's largest festival of light, music, and ideas. It features spectacular outdoor lighting and projection displays on Sydney's iconic landmarks, historic buildings, and popular locations. It literally transforms Sydney into one huge, dazzling nighttime canvas of light as these places are illuminated in brilliant color. The city becomes a wonderland of light art and, in a sense, points us to the great source of light and life, Jesus Christ. He's able to transform our lives, remove the darkness, bring us light, hope, and happiness. If you'd like to get closer to God, experience His light, live a better life, and find true peace and happiness, then I'd like to recommend the free gift we have for all our viewers today. It's the book, Light Up Your World. This book is our gift to you and is absolutely free. There are no costs or obligations whatsoever. Many have been blessed and inspired by this book, Light Up Your World. So make the most of this wonderful opportunity to receive the gift we have for you today. 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
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If you've enjoyed today's dazzling journey to Sydney to experience Vivid and our reflections on the light of the world and his power to change lives for the better and bring colour, light, joy and happiness, be sure to join us again next week when we'll share another of life's journeys together. 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Now, I saw a new heaven and a new earth, and God will wipe away every tear from their eyes. There shall be no more death, nor sorrow, nor crying. There shall be no more pain, for the former things have passed away.

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0: There was such a thing called the end of the world clock, set up in 1947. This doomsday clock is meant to convey how close we are to the end of the world by catastrophe caused by nuclear weapons or climate change or other factors. Recently, for the first time in over 60 years, experts moved the time on the clock back 1 minute from 5 minutes to 6 minutes before midnight. It's the first time that scientists expressed optimism for humanity's future. But according to the Bible's teachings, the state of the world shortly before the coming of Jesus will rapidly deteriorate, even while many people proclaim improvement, peace, and safety. Hi, I'm Chris Lang, and today's program is part one of a two-part series called Awake and Ready. My guest is Barry Bussey. Barry is the Associate Director of the Public Affairs and Religious Liberty Department of the Seventh-day Adventist World Church, and also serves as the church's liaison to the U.S. Congress. In this first part, we'll review current world events, and in the second episode, we'll discuss motivations for staying alert. Welcome to our program, Barry. Welcome. It's great to have you today.
1: Well, it's great to be here, Chris.
0: Barry, did I pronounce your last name correctly?
1: You did a great job. Excellent.
0: I mean, I wasn't sure if being Canadian that maybe, you know, there was a French or some other kind of pronunciation I was missing.
1: Yeah, no, that's excellent.
0: How is it being Canadian, having joined the World Church in Washington, D.C., and actually interacting with the U.S. Congress?
1: Well, you know, it's very interesting. It's been a steep learning curve, as you can imagine. Of course, in Canada, we have a very different type of legislative system, well, different in many respects, but a parliamentary system where the prime minister is, while he's not the head of state, he certainly has the power. And so whatever he says, she says, it goes. And here in Washington, I'm very much intrigued by the diffuseness of power. So when the president says he wants something to pass, it's no guarantee. In fact, it seems like everyone, or at least an awful lot of the legislature, wants to do everything but pass what he wants. Whereas in Canada, in most cases, the prime minister would have the power to be able to ensure that the legislature passes whatever he desires. So that's kind of interesting. Because of the of this system, it tends, you know, there's a lot of trying to get in contact with a multitude of people, as opposed to in Canada, sometimes if you can get the ear of one or two key influential people to the prime minister, then you pretty much have gone a long ways down the road. Very different here in the U.S.
0: Barry, you recently wrote an article called Discerning the Times. And by the way, we'll provide that article link on our website at hopeonfire.org for those of you listening today who would like to come and read Barry's article. Very interesting. Not an alarming approach, but certainly convincing, the different points that you bring out. Before we get into the article, I'm interested if you could provide our young adults with a brief historical context

If he won't split it with you, I will. I'm Cindy Tang with Moving Moments. Yep, that's what I said in the restaurant when I overheard a guy at the table next to us asking his friend if he wanted to split a huge slice of cherry cheesecake. Everybody laughed. But later, I thought about appetites, not for cheesecake, but for righteousness. Jesus said in Matthew 5, verse 6, "Blessed are those who hunger and thirst for righteousness, for they shall be filled." The truth is, we're all hungry for something, peace, purpose, a relationship with God. And those things can only be found through Jesus Christ. So if your soul is hungry today, go to movingmoments.org, click on Find Peace, and discover the one who can truly satisfy and give you the gift of eternal life. I'm Cindy Tang with Moving Moments, a listener-supported program. 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
3: A wonderful promise today from Romans 8. 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
5: Raising kids and earning a living, these are two major tasks of life for many of us, and we assume that they have to be done one at a time. 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
5: Before the Industrial Revolution, most kids got to watch their parents earn a living. The shop was right there in the home. Even today, farmers enjoy the privilege of working with their sons and daughters and demonstrating the value of hard work and perseverance right before the child's eyes. What about the rest of us who spend our days

Our world is facing a global mental health crisis. Over 200 million people across this planet suffer from internet and social media addiction. More than half of all students have said social media made them feel less confident about themselves. Teens who spend 5 hours or more a day on their devices are 70% more likely to have a risk factor for suicide. Over 90% of parents think social media is having a negative impact on their children.

0: children's mental health. In fact, the Surgeon General suggests adding a warning label that states, social media can be toxic to the mental health of young people. 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
1: I wonder if you felt discouraged lately. Sometimes life is hard, and it can feel overwhelming. It's easy to feel discouraged from time to time.
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1: In the Bible, God gave Joshua an assignment that looked impossible. I wonder if Joshua felt discouraged. Well, Moses reminded Joshua that God would make a way. In Deuteronomy, we read that Moses told Joshua, "The Lord Himself goes before you and will be with you. He will never leave you nor forsake you. Do not be afraid. Do not be discouraged." My friend, when life is hard and you feel discouraged, remember that God is a way maker. He does go before you. He is with you. He will never leave you. Nothing and no one can stop our God.
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3: 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And I am convinced that nothing can ever separate us from God's love. 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The angels can't, and the demons can't. 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
5: Welcome to Your Bible and You. It's our radio journey through God's Word. I'm Dwight Lainhoff. I'd like to thank you for joining me today. If you have your Bibles ready, well, let's begin our study with prayer. Our loving Heavenly Father, we thank you for these moments that we are taking to open up your word. And we ask that your Holy Spirit will come into our hearts and minds and open them so that we will find lessons for the 21st century as we look back so long ago in how you interacted and were trying to bless and guide your people. In Jesus' name, amen. We're in 1 Kings chapter 20, by the way, and you might title the chapter Ben-Hadad Attacks Samaria. And that got me thinking, do you realize so much of world history, certainly biblical history, is centered in the Middle East? And the same descendants of the Bible times, the Bible geography, and the geopolitical world of that time is the same today, and the same enemies and the same type of attacks and all that, and betrayals, all that sort of thing is

to the city to Ahab, king of Israel, saying, "This is what Ben-Hadad says, your silver and gold are mine, and the best of your wives and children are mine." Now, look, with two evil and two good kings up to this point, the southern kingdom, Judah, is in fact wavering between godly and ungodly living. But the northern kingdom, Israel, had eight evil kings in a row. And so to punish both kingdoms for living their way instead of following God, God allows other nations to gain strength and become their enemies. Three main enemies threatened Israel and Judah during the next 200 years. Aram, Assyria, and Babylon. And Aram here is the first to rise to power, and it presented an immediate threat to King Ahab and to Israel. So, what's the king going to respond? Well, the king of Israel answered in verse 4, "Just as you say, my lord the king, I and all I have are yours." Well, that was an interesting retreat. Verse 5, "The messengers came and again said, 'This is what Ben-Hadad says. I sent to demand your silver and gold, your wives and your children. But about this time tomorrow, I'm going to send my officials to search your palace and the houses of your officials, and they will seize everything you value and carry it away.'" The king of Israel summoned all the elders of the land and said to them, "See how this man is looking for trouble? When he sent for my wives and my children, my silver and my gold, I didn't refuse him." And the elders and people all answered, "Don't listen to him or agree to his demands." And so he replied to Ben-Hadad's messengers, "Tell my lord the king, your servant will do all you demanded for the first time, but this demand I can't meet." And they left and took the answer back to Ben-Hadad. And then Ben-Hadad sent another message to Ahab, "May the gods deal with me, be it ever so severely, if enough dust remains in Samaria to give each of my men a handful." They spoke very colorfully. Verse 11, "The king of Israel answered, 'Tell him, one who puts on his armor should not boast like one who takes it off.'" So they're sending messages one to another. And Ben-Hadad heard this message while he and the kings were drinking in their tents, and he ordered his men, "Prepare to attack." And so they prepared to attack the city. Meanwhile, a prophet came to Ahab, king of Israel, and announced, "This is what the Lord says. Do you see the vast army? I will give it into your hand today, and then you will know that I am the Lord." "But who will do this?" said Ahab. And the prophet replied, "This is what the Lord says. The young officers of the provincial commanders will do it." "And who will start the battle?" he asked. And the prophet answered, "You will." Verse 15, "So Ahab summoned the young officers of the provincial commanders, 232 men. And when he assembled the rest of the Israelites, 7,000 in all, they set out at noon while Ben-Hadad and the 32 kings allied with him were in their tents getting drunk. And the young officers of the provincial commanders went out first. Now Ben-Hadad had dispatched scouts who reported, 'Men are advancing from Samaria.' And he said, 'If they have come out for peace, take them alive. If they have come out for war, take them alive.' Well, the young officers of the provincial commanders marched out of the city with the army behind them, and each one struck down his opponent. At that, the Arameans fled with the Israelites in pursuit, but Ben-Hadad, king of Aram, escaped on horseback with some of his horsemen. The king of Israel advanced and overpowered the horses and chariots and inflicted heavy losses on the Arameans. Afterward, the prophet came to the king of Israel and said, 'Strengthen your position. See what must be done, because next spring the king of Aram will attack you again.' Now, meanwhile, the officials of the king of Aram advised him, 'Their gods are the god of the hills. This is why they are too strong for us. But if we fight them on the plains, surely we will be stronger than they. Do this. Remove all the kings from their command and replace them with other officers. You must also raise an army like the one you lost, horse for horse, chariot for chariot, so we can fight Israel on the plains. Then surely we will be stronger than they.' Well, he agreed with them,

acted accordingly. As you can see, sometimes the advisors seem to have all the ideas. Verse 26. The next spring, Ben-Hadad mustered the Arameans and went up to Aphek to fight against Israel. And when the Israelites were also mustered and given provisions, they marched out to meet them. And the Israelites camped opposite them like two small flock of goats, while the Arameans covered the countryside. And the man of God came and told the king of Israel, "This is what the Lord says. Because the Arameans think the Lord is a God of the hills and not a God of the valleys, I will deliver this vast army into your hands, and you will know that I am the Lord." Now, I have to stop here for a second, reminding you, King Ahab was not exactly a God-fearer, was he? So much influenced by Queen Jezebel, a Baal worshiper, in fact, a Baal fanatic. So God is trying to reach out in whatever way he could to turn this man around and turn Israel around. Well, in verse 29, it says that for 7 days they camped opposite each other. And on the seventh day, the battle was joined. The Israelites inflicted 100,000 casualties on the Aramean foot soldiers in one day. The rest of them escaped to the city of Aphek, where the wall collapsed on 27,000 of them. Ben-Hadad fled to the city and hid in an inner room. And his official said to him, "Look, we have heard that the kings of the house of Israel are merciful. Let us go to the king of Israel with sackcloth around our waists and ropes around our heads. Perhaps he will spare your life." Wearing sackcloth around their waists and ropes around their heads, they went to the king of Israel and said, "Your servant Ben-Hadad said, 'Please let me live.'" And the king answered, "Is he still alive? He's my brother." And the men took this as a good sign and were quick to pick up his words. "Oh, yes, your brother Ben-Hadad," they said. "Well, go get him," the king said. And when Ben-Hadad came out, Ahab had him come up to his chariot. "I will return the cities my father took from your father," Ben-Hadad offered, "and you may set up your own market areas in Damascus, as my father did in Samaria." And Ahab said, "On the basis of a treaty, I will set you free." And so he made a treaty with him and let him go. Now, since the days of Joshua, Israel's soldiers had a reputation for being superior fighters in the hills. That was an accurate understanding. And it seemed that they were less effective in the open plains and valleys because they didn't use chariots in their battles. Horse-drawn chariots, which of course were useless in hilly terrain and forests, could easily run down great numbers of foot soldiers on the plains. And so what Ben-Hadad's officers didn't understand was that it was God, not the chariots, that made the difference to them. Okay? Well, again, when his back was to the wall, Ahab was listening to the prophet, right? God has said you should do this, that, and the other. But then he decided to trust his own judgment by not getting rid of Ben-Hadad, but in fact making a treaty with him. Verse 35. By the word of the Lord, one of the sons of the prophet said to his companion, "Strike me with your weapon." The man refused. So the prophet said, "Because you have not obeyed the Lord, as soon as you leave me, a lion will kill you." And after the man went away, a lion found him and killed him. Well, the prophet found another man and said, "Strike me, please." So the man struck him and wounded him. And the prophet went and stood by the road waiting for the king. He disguised himself with his headband down over his eyes. And as the king passed by, the prophet called out to him, "Your servant went into the thick of the battle, and someone came to me with a captive and said, 'Guard this man. If he is missing, it will be your life for his life, or you must pay a talent of silver.' And while your servant was busy here and there, the man disappeared." "Well, that is your sentence," the king of Israel said. "You have pronounced it on yourself." And then the prophet quickly removed the headband from his eyes. And the king of Israel recognized him as one of the prophets. And he said to the king, "This is what the Lord has said. You have set free a man I had determined should die," speaking about Ben-Hadad. "Therefore, it is your life for his life, your people,
for his people. Sullen and angry, the king of Israel went to his palace in Samaria. You see, because of the victory, it seems, in my opinion, and it seems to be what the Bible is saying, King Ahab, well, God had provided this great victory for him, but now he thought he was a military genius. And so instead of finishing the battle and getting rid of this man, this Ben-Hadad, who had been a problem for Israel in all these numerous times, he decides to play nice and make a treaty because he thought he was the military victor. And it wasn't him at all, was it? Well, look at chapter 21. Here comes a critical time. Sometime later, there was an incident involving a vineyard belonging to Naboth the Jezreelite. Now, the vineyard was in Jezreel, close to the palace of Ahab, king of Samaria. And Ahab said to Naboth, "Let me have your vineyard to use for a vegetable garden, since it is close to my palace. And in exchange, I will give you a better vineyard, or if you prefer, I'll pay you whatever it's worth." But Naboth said, "The Lord forbid that I should give you the inheritance of my fathers." So Ahab went home, sullen and angry, because Naboth the Jezreelite had said, "I will not give you the inheritance of my fathers." And he lay down on his bed, sulking, and refused to eat. And so we find that after hearing God's judgment in the last chapter there, Ahab went home to pout, and driven by anger and rebellion against God, he has a fit of rage when his neighbor, Naboth, refused to sell him his vineyard. And the same feelings that led him to a career of power grabbing drove him to resent Naboth, who was just a neighbor. And rage turned to hatred, and hatred led to murder. And Naboth, however, wanted to uphold God's laws. It was considered a duty to keep ancestral land in the families. And folks, this incident shows the cruel interplay between Ahab and Jezebel, two of the most wicked leaders in Israel's history. Well, what happened? In verse 5 of chapter 21, his wife, that is the king's wife, Jezebel, came in and said, "Why are you so sullen? Why don't you eat?" And he answered, "Well, because I said to Naboth the Jezreelite, 'Sell me your vineyard, or if you prefer, I'll give you another vineyard in its place.' But he said, 'I will not give

or if you prefer, I'll give you another vineyard in its place. But he said, I will not give you my vineyard. Well, Jezebel, his wife, said, is this how you act as a king over Israel? Get up and eat. Cheer up. I'll get your vineyard from Naboth the Jezreelite. And so she wrote letters in Ahab's name, and she placed his seal on them and sent them to the elders and nobles who lived in Naboth city with him. And in those letters she wrote, proclaim a day of fasting and seat Naboth in a prominent place among the people. But seat two scoundrels opposite him and have them testify that he cursed both God and the king. And then take him out and stone him to death. And so the elders and nobles who lived in Naboth's city did, as Queen Jezebel directed in the letters she had written to them. And they proclaimed a fast. And they seated Naboth in a permanent place among the people. And then two scoundrels came and sat opposite him and brought charges against Naboth before the people, saying, Naboth has cursed both God and the king. And so they took him outside the city and stoned him to death. And then they sent word to Jezebel, Naboth has been stoned and is dead. Now, just to give you a little of the cultural background here, Jezebel devised a scheme that appeared legal to get the land for her husband. Two witnesses were required to establish guilt, and the punishment for blasphemy was death by stoning. So those who twist the law and legal procedures to get what they want today may be a little more sophisticated, right, in how they go about it, but they're still guilty of the same sin. See how up-to-date this is? Well, it really doesn't have to be up-to-date, folks. It simply means human nature has not changed in thousands of years. The veneer of civilization in the 21st century is very, very thin. Verse 15 says, as soon as Jezebel heard that Naboth had been stoned to death, she said to Ahab, get up, take possession of the vineyard of Naboth the Jezreelite that he refused to sell to you. He's no longer alive, but dead. And when Ahab heard that Naboth was dead, he got up and he went down to take possession of Naboth's vineyard. And then the word of the Lord came to Elijah the Tishbite to take possession and said in verse 18, go down to meet Ahab, king of Israel, who rules in Samaria. He's now in Naboth's vineyard, where he has gone to take possession of it. Say to him, this is what the Lord says. Have you not murdered a man and seized his property? And then say to him, this is what the Lord says. In the place where dogs licked up Naboth's blood, dogs will lick up your blood. Yes, yours. Well, we go on to verse 20. Ahab says to Elijah, so you have found me, my enemy. I have found you, he answered, because you have sold yourself to do evil in the eyes of the Lord. I'm going to bring disaster on you. I will consume your descendants and cut off from Ahab every last male in Israel, slave or free. I will make your house like that of Jeroboam, son of Nebat, and that of Baasha, son of Ahijah, because you have provoked me to anger and have caused Israel to sin. And concerning Jezebel, the Lord says, dogs will devour Jezebel by the wall of Jezreel. Dogs will eat those belonging to Ahab who die in the city, and the birds of the air will feed on those who die in the country. There was never a man like Ahab who sold himself to do evil in the eyes of the Lord, urged on by Jezebel his wife. He behaved in the vilest manner by going after idols like the Amorites the Lord drove out before Israel. Well, when Ahab heard these words, he tore his clothes, and he put on sackcloth, and he fasted, and he lay in sackcloth, and went around meekly. And then the word of the Lord came to Elijah the Tishbite. Have you noticed how Ahab has humbled himself before me? Because he has humbled himself, I will not bring disaster in his day, but I will bring it on his house in the days of his son. Ahab still refuses to admit his sin against God. Instead, he accuses
Elijah of being his

enemy. You know, friends, when we are blinded by envy and hatred, it's almost impossible to see our own sin. Ahab was, the scripture says, more wicked than any other king of Israel. But you notice that when he repented in deep humility, God did take notice. He reduced his punishment. And if you think about that, the same Lord who was merciful to Ahab wants to be merciful to you, folks. No matter how evil you have been, no matter what your past is, it's never too late to humble yourself, turn to God, ask for forgiveness, and turn your life around. Well, chapter 22. For 3 years there was no war between Aram and Israel, but in the third year Jehoshaphat, king of Judah, went down to see the king of Israel. And the king of Israel said to his officials, "Don't you know that Ramoth-Gilead belongs to us, and yet we are doing nothing to retake it from the king of Aram?" So he asked Jehoshaphat, "Will you go with me and fight against Ramoth-Gilead?" And Jehoshaphat replied to the king of Israel, "I am as you are, my people as your people, my horses as your horses." But Jehoshaphat also said to the king of Israel, "First seek counsel of the Lord." So the king of Israel brought together the prophets, about 400 of them, and asked them, "Shall I go to war against Ramoth-Gilead, or shall I refrain?" "Oh, go," they answered, "for the Lord will give it into the king's hand." But Jehoshaphat asked, "Is there not a prophet of the Lord here whom we can inquire of?" Now, by the way, these 400 prophets may have been actually prophets of Asherah, priests left alive by Elijah at Carmel, although 450 prophets of Baal had been killed. You remember that story. Jehoshaphat knew there was a difference between these pagan prophets and the prophets of the Lord, so-called, so he asked if one was available. Evidently, Jehoshaphat wanted to do what was right, although Ahab didn't care. However, both kings really disregarded God's message and listened only to the pagan prophets. Well, in verse 8, it does say, the king of Israel answered Jehoshaphat, "Well, there's still one man through whom we can inquire of the Lord, but I hate him because he never prophesies anything good about me, but always bad. And he is Micaiah, son of Imlah." "The king should not say that," Jehoshaphat replied. And so, the king of Israel called one of his officials and said, "Bring Micaiah, son of Imlah, at once." Dressed in their royal robes, the kings of Israel and Jehoshaphat, king of Judah, were sitting on their thrones at the threshing floor by the entrance of the gate of Samaria with all the prophets prophesying before them. Now Zedekiah, son of Kenaanah, had made iron horns, and he declared, "This is what the Lord says, with these you will gore the Arameans until they are destroyed." And all the prophets were prophesying the same thing. "Attack Ramoth-Gilead and be victorious," they said, "for the Lord will give it unto the king's hands." And the messenger who had gone to summon Micaiah said to them, "Look, as one man, the other prophets are predicting success for the king. Let your word agree with theirs and speak favorably." But Micaiah said, "As surely as the Lord lives, I can tell him only what the Lord tells me." And when he arrived, the king asked him, "Micaiah, shall we go to war against Ramoth-Gilead, or shall I refrain?" "Attack and be victorious," he answered, "for the Lord will give it into the king's hand." Verse 16. The king said to him, "How many times must I make you swear to tell me nothing but the truth in the name of the Lord?" And then Micaiah answered, "I saw all Israel scattered on the hills like sheep without a shepherd. And the Lord said, 'These people have no master. Let each one go home in peace.'" Then the king said,
to Jehoshaphat, "Didn't I tell you that he never prophesies anything good about me, only bad?" Now, why did Micaiah tell Ahab to attack when he had previously vowed to speak only what God had told him? Well, maybe he was speaking sarcastically, making fun of the messages from the pagan prophets by showing that they were telling the king only what he wanted to hear. But somehow Micaiah's tone of voice let everyone know that he was mocking those pagan prophets. And when confronted, he predicted that the king, in fact, would die, the battle would be lost. And you remember that although Ahab repented temporarily, he still maintained the system of the prophets. And these false prophets would be instrumental in leading him to his own ruin. Micah continued, Micaiah, "Therefore hear the word of the Lord. I saw the Lord sitting on the throne with the hosts of heaven standing around on his right and on his left. And the Lord said, 'Who will entice Ahab into attacking Ramoth-Gilead and going to his death there?' One suggested this, then another that, and finally a spirit came forward and stood before the Lord and said, 'I will entice him.' 'By what means?' the Lord asked. 'I will go out and be a lying spirit in the mouth of all his prophets,' he said. 'You will succeed in enticing him,' said the Lord. 'Go and do it.' And so now the Lord has put a lying spirit in the mouth of all these prophets of yours. The Lord has decreed a disaster for you." Well, we stop for a minute and look at something here. And we need to ask a question. Does God allow angels to entice people to do evil? Well, to understand evil, one must first understand God. First of all, God himself is good, it says in Psalm 11:7 and other places. Number two, God created a good world that fell because of sin. It says that in the New Testament, Romans 5:12. Someday God will create a world and it'll be good again, it says in Revelation 21, of course. And God is stronger than evil, Matthew 13. Talks about that, and so does Revelation 19. And finally, God allows evil, and thus he has control over it. God did not create evil, and he offers to help those who wish to overcome. I suppose God uses everything, both good and evil, for his good purposes. Now, the Bible shows us a God who hates all evil and will one day do away with evil completely and forever. So God really doesn't entice anyone to become evil. Those committed to evil, however, may be used by God to sin even more in order to hurry their deserved judgment. It's kind of an illustration of that, if you remember, in Exodus 11:10. Now, let's be candid and honest. We don't need to understand every detail of how God works in order to have a perfect confidence in God's absolute power over evil and his total goodness towards us. Well, I think we're going to stop here, and we're going to let it hang until, next time, same channel, and find out the rest of the story. But until next time, remember, because of who Jesus is, and reminded that we are taught that we don't live by bread alone, but by every word that proceeds from the mouth of God. This program comes to you from studios in the Meadowglade Church, Battleground, Washington.

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2: By the way, do you consider the little things in life less important than the big things? Well, think back to the Olympics from last month. In so many of the events, it was just a few hundredths of a second or a tiny difference in a score that separated the bronze medal winner from the person or team that finished fourth and did not make it to the medal stand. In life, it's often the little things, too. The small but harsh word that gets in the way of a relationship, the missed opportunity to comfort or encourage a friend, the seemingly small wrongs that continue to haunt us. Our God understands the small things as well as the big things, and is always willing to help us deal with them in the best possible ways. This is By the Way.

0: I remember early in our marriage, some mentors told us you should pray every night before you go to bed.
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0: And we started that, like it was great, but then something started happening.
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0: Someone started falling asleep every single night, and I got resentful, and I thought, you're supposed to be the spiritual leader. I'm not going to lead us every single night in prayer, so I didn't pray, and you didn't pray.
1: I didn't fall asleep every single night.
0: But most of the time.
1: I did fall asleep a lot.
0: Even if your spouse falls asleep, and you think they should be leading, just pray. You're still awake. Just pray. Thank God for them and pray. And it could be as simple as, God, we need you. Help us.
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in Christ, being new creations. He's called us to run the race. And if we're running that race and the enemy tries to knock us down or we trip and fall, does that mean we go back to the starting line and start over? No. We simply get right up where we fell. We turn back to the one we're running to, and we run with all our might, because our life does depend upon it, and that is the truth.

Let me ask you a question. Is Jesus worth living for? Well, let me ask you another question. If he's worth living for, is he worth dying for?

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3: With SRN News, I'm Ron Taylor. Some war observers believe that President Trump's words could be nearly as influential as military force in challenging Iran's ruling regime.
4: Analysts say President Trump should spotlight the mullah's brutality, corruption, and hypocrisy, including the privileged lives of regime elites abroad. They argue that stronger communication tools, including efforts to bypass internet blackouts, could help Iranians organize and resist. Supporters believe exposing Tehran's propaganda may be critical to turning public anger into a movement for freedom. Ken Lorman reporting.
3: The Energy Department is investing $500 million to modernize a major steel facility in Middletown, Ohio. Correspondent Richard Board has more information.
5: The Trump administration says the project will protect 2,300 American jobs and strengthen the domestic supply chain. Cleveland-Cliffs plans to upgrade its blast furnace, generate electricity from mill gases, and recycle industrial byproducts. Supporters call it a step toward restoring U.S. manufacturing and reducing dependence on foreign suppliers, while acknowledging taxpayers shouldn't have to subsidize the industry forever. Richard Boyd reporting.
3: The U.S. has imposed 50% tariffs on some Canadian goods after trade talks between the two countries have broken down. Canada responded by announcing retaliatory tariffs set to begin September 8th, both sides blaming the other for failing to reach a deal. Prime Minister Mark Carney says Canada's measures will target products including steel, dairy, agricultural equipment, and pulp and paper on a dollar-for-dollar basis. The wildfires burning across Europe this summer, exposing a potentially deadly threat lurking beneath the blackened landscape, rusty bombs and mines from World War I and II that have already exploded. This is SRN News.
6: My granddaughter has a saying on her bedroom door, which she wrote. She says, quote, "Things in life aren't always easy. Sometimes life brings challenges we must face," end quote. For a young person starting out in life, well, that's not too bad. Not only is it written well about life, but for her to recognize the challenges in life, it means she must be experiencing the realities in life. Where you are headed has a lot to do with the way you see the challenges. If this life is all you're interested in, then the challenges are seen as irritating obstacles, frustrating situations that make life lose meaning. But if you are looking beyond this life to a life with God, to an eternal life where His kingdom qualities are about peace and joy and love, then the challenges are more acceptable.

0: Samaritan's Purse says the government cash will still make up a small portion of the ministry's annual expenses, but it is very welcome and will go into things like field hospitals in Africa's Ebola zone and airlifts to earthquake-stricken Colombia. Michael Harrington reporting.
1: A federal appeals panel has ruled that President Trump's goal of ending sex change operations on children is not improper and cannot be the basis for quashing a subpoena issued against a provider of such procedures. In a 2-1 decision, a panel of the 9th U.S. Circuit Court of Appeals says the efficacy and long-term risks of the treatments are uncertain. The judges also found that the president has the power to align the Justice Department's enforcement priorities with his broader policy goals. This is SRN News. The White House is setting an ambitious new goal for American space launches.
2: President Trump signed a national security presidential memorandum to restore U.S. leadership in space transportation. The order aims for more than 1,000 launches and reentries on American soil each year by 2030. It directs agencies to speed up permitting, expand launch sites, and work more closely with private companies. The policy also calls for greater commercial access to the moon and Mars. Willie Nelson, Washington.
1: Ranchers in northern Mexico preparing to resume cattle exports to the U.S. as a year-long ban ends. The ban was imposed due to a parasite outbreak affecting cattle industries on both sides of the border. The U.S. plans to restart imports August 24th at the Douglas, Arizona crossing. New restrictions will be in place to prevent parasite spread. Mexico has reported nearly 2,000 active cases showing signs of containment. Ranchers are optimistic but cautious. More details at SRN.
3: God protects those who love him. Here's Psalm 17, verse 7. Show me your unfailing love in wonderful ways. You save with your strength those who seek refuge from their enemies. Good news from Psalm 17, verse 7.

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1: In Luke 12, Jesus reminds us that life does not consist in the abundance of possessions. 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In John 10, he says, "I have come that they may have life and have it abundantly." 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He alone satisfies. And when he's our treasure, we are truly rich. 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

0: Everyone has a community to lean on. A neighborhood, school, kids' teams, where you worship, work, work out, or any other place or group where you choose to belong. 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Like when it comes to preventing underage drinking and other substance use. You've talked with your kids and shared clear expectations, but you're not with them every minute. Your community members, friends and relatives, teachers and coaches, faith leaders, and other important adults in your kids' lives can be your eyes, ears, and a supportive influence when you're not around, reinforcing your messages with your kids and alerting you to warning signs of underage drinking or other substance use. So talk with your kids about these issues and involve the members of your community to help keep your kids safe. Because when you talk, they hear you.
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2: How do you do? Some people believe absolute truth doesn't exist. For them, truth is whatever you want it to be, which creates a problem. If everything is true, how do we discern the genuine from the counterfeit, especially when it comes to describing God? Those are questions one woman struggled with until the day her heart and mind and very life were unshackled.

0: How's that new baby?
1: Wonderful. All he does
2: Ronnie, is... Ronnie, where are my car keys?
1: Just a sec. Where did you last have them?
2: If I knew that, I wouldn't be looking for them.
0: Sounds like somebody's in a bad mood.
1: It's worse every day.
2: Never mind. I found them.
0: What's his problem?
1: Where do I start? The weather in Manitoba's too cold, and he hates working for his family's business.
0: He has a nice house, beautiful wife, good kids. Is he ever happy?
1: Only when our friends are over and he has a drink in his hand.
0: That bad, huh?
1: He keeps telling me we should move back to New York.
0: You grew up here. Why don't you?
1: Me? With his active baby? I mean, maybe when he's older. I'm barely managing.

0: now.
1: So how's my favorite niece doing? Does she like being a big sister?
0: Leela Electra is living up to her middle name. Bright as ever, but not smiling as much as she used to. Not sure she likes being a big sister. I wonder if I'm spending enough time with her. Enough about me. What's new with you? Still searching for God in all the wrong places?
1: Not anymore. I think I found God.
0: Oh, really? What religion is this?
1: Hinduism. I learned that we get reincarnated every time we die. And if we make a mistake with this life, we just get to try again in the next one.
0: What about...
1: And you want to hear the best part?
0: Sure, enlighten me.
1: Eventually, after we live many, many lives, when we get it all right, we transcend this life and enter oneness with the universe and a state of everlasting bliss.
2: This is Unshackled, the longest-running audio drama in history. 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In a sea of uncertainty, the old lighthouse in Chicago is still a rock of salvation, there to rescue the perishing. Since 1877, the mission doors have been open, welcoming the lost and despairing. Thanks to your prayers and financial gifts, Pacific Garden Mission is the country's oldest continuously operating rescue mission. The old lighthouse provides food, fresh clothing, and a safe place to sleep for hundreds of people, men, women, and children. The mission even has some medical care in its clinic, because meeting physical needs is vital and opens the door to real and lasting change. That lasting change can happen when pastors and counselors share the good news of the one who sticks closer than a brother, which is what this program celebrates. Now for broadcast around the earth, here is episode number 3945 in the series Unshackled, the program that makes you face yourself and think. When it comes to religion, most people can be divided into three groups: devout believers, secular believers, who often identify with the religion they were born into, and the nones. The non-believers, who may try different religions, but only when they align with their personal beliefs. That's what the woman in our story was doing. Where would it lead? You'll find out as we bring you part one of the true story of Leela Gable, right now on Unshackled.
3: I was five when my parents moved to Queens, New York, to live with my grandparents. My father quickly became overwhelmed by his new job and began to drink even more. My mother became even more overwhelmed by my baby brother, who had a habit of getting into everything. I knew my mother loved me, but she seldom spent focused time with me. It seemed like my Aunt Michelle was the only one who actually saw me, which made her visits all the more special.
4: Where's my favorite niece? Has anybody seen Leela?
5: I'm right here, right in front of you.
4: Are you sure that's you? The girl I remember was much shorter last time I was here.
5: It's me. I'm just taller. What's in the bag? Did you bring me a present?
4: I brought you some comic books. Very special comic books.
5: Cool.
4: They are stories from the Bhagavad Gita for children in English.
5: The what?
4: It's about Hinduism, the religion in India.
5: Their clothes look pretty. Why does this person have so many arms?
4: That's one of the Hindu gods. They have a god for everything you can imagine.
5: What are these words on the cover?
4: It's written in Sanskrit, an ancient language that is very sacred in India. Do you know where India is?
5: No.
4: It's on the other side of the world, where millions and millions and millions of people live, and they all follow this religion. Well, many of them do. I'm going to visit there soon.
5: But you'll come back, won't you?
4: Of course. I'll only be gone a little while. I'll be back before you know it.
3: Year after year came and went without her. It would be 4 long years before I would see my aunt again. And in my young heart, it felt like she had abandoned me for something better. When my parents moved near JFK Airport, I would watch the planes flying overhead and imagine them taking me to India so I could find Aunt Michelle. At night, I would pull out the comic books she gave me and dream about living over there. The pictures on the pages seemed to be so peaceful compared to the world I was living in.
6: What's for dinner?
0: Dinner was 4 hours ago. I put your plate in the fridge.
6: Kids still up?
0: They're both in bed. I'm heading up there, too. Make sure you, please, let go of my arm.
6: Well, how about a kiss first?
0: I'm not in the mood.
6: You used to kiss me when I got home, remember?
0: That was before you started stopping at bars on the way home. Now let me go.
6: Not until you start acting like a wife's supposed to act. Now give me what I want.
0: No, I won't. Let go of me. Ow! You promised you'd never hit me again.
6: I'll do whatever I want whenever I want, and that's final. You understand?
3: Night after night, my brother and I would go to sleep to the sounds of our parents' violent fighting. I would cover my ears and silently beg them to stop yelling and hurting each other. But the fights only stopped when they separated and my mother moved us out. First to my grandparents and eventually to the house she rented. I was 9 by then and was often left home alone while my mother worked. Always strict with instructions to look after my 5-year-old brother, Dylan, who would never listen to me.
7: Open the door, Dylan. We're not gonna hurt you. We wanna talk to your sister.
3: Neighborhood girls delighted in bullying me, calling me names, shoving me to the ground. I always felt powerless to fight back, and once again, felt unseen by the adults in my family. I began to dream about Hindus' promises of reincarnation. I was convinced that my next life would have to be better than the one I was living in. The only breaks in my troubled life were my summer trips to Canada.
0: Make sure you pack some of your nice clothes.
5: Ma, it's just camp. I only need t-shirts and shorts.
0: It's 3 weeks of cultural immersion, so I want you to look nice, especially for the Shabbat dinners and the Israeli dances.
5: Will they make me study the Torah every day?
0: No, only rabbis do that. This camp's all about our traditions.
5: Traditions sound boring. Do I really have to go?
0: Yes, you're going. You and your brother will have fun.
5: Can't you fly with us to make sure we're safe?
0: And... We don't have the money for me to do that, Leela.
5: But what if we get lost in the airport and miss our plane?
0: Look for the people in the uniforms, and they will be looking for you because I have arranged for them to help you. It will be fine.
3: Imagine being 9 years old, flying by yourself from New York to Canada, and being responsible for your 5-year-old brother who wants to run around the whole airport.
5: Dylan, get back here! It's this way! Dylan!
3: Yeah, piece of cake. Somehow, we made it. And when we arrived, Dad was there to pick us up at baggage claim. And the camp? Well, it was better than I expected. I quickly bonded with my cousins and had fun learning Jewish songs and traditional dances. And every Friday night at sundown, we honored the beginning of Shabbat with a Sabbath meal, where we remembered our ancestors' deliverance from slavery. There were campfires at night and activities during the day. We even had a weaver show us how to make a prayer shawl on a loom. That may have been the start of my lifelong interest in textiles.
8: You should be with the other children, swimming in the lake.
5: I'd rather watch you on the loom. Can I ask you a question?
8: Of course.
5: Is there only one God in the world?
8: What a strange thing for a Jewish girl to say. Don't your parents say the Shema?
5: I'm not sure.
8: You should say these words twice a day. Hear, O Israel, the Lord our God. The Lord is one. We are loyal to one God and only one. And we should always wear shawls like the one I'm making when we pray to show God respect.
5: Why are there 5 knots on each corner?
8: You have a sharp eye for such a young girl. Well, each knot is made from 8 threads. White to represent God's holiness, and 1 blue thread to represent the sky where he dwells. All the threads and knots together represent the 613 commandments that God gave us.
5: That's a lot of rules. What happens if I don't follow all of them? Does that mean I'm no longer Jewish?
8: You'll always be Jewish. Your mother was Jewish, and your daughters will be Jewish no matter who they marry.
5: But what if I mess up? Will I still go to heaven when I die?
8: You're too young to worry about such things. No one ever born in this world is perfect. All God requires of us is that we try our best.
5: But what if I really mess up? Will I get another life, another chance to be better?
8: We're only given 1 life to live. And when it's over, it's over. Besides, you are Jewish, one of God's chosen people. Simple as that. Now, no more questions. Run along and play with the others.
3: My thoughts were jumbled as I headed for the lake. Which religion was true? The one my aunt believed in, or the one my Jewish relatives believed in? Or was there another? After 4 years of living in India, my Aunt Michelle finally returned, and I was happy again. I thought she had returned for good, but soon learned she had different plans.
4: Oh, Michelle, you shouldn't have. This scarf is gorgeous.
8: You should see the clothes the women wear in India. Their saris and dupattas are beautiful. You have to go back with me and see it for yourself.
5: You're going back?
8: Of course. India's my home now. It's where I worship Sathya Sai Baba.
5: Baba who?
8: He's a special guru who has ascended to godhood. You all have to meet him. You have to come to India with me.
4: Us go to India? I'm too busy trying to make ends meet in the real world.
8: Let's see if Mom can help with the money, and I'll make all the arrangements. I've asked her and Dad to come, too. You have to go. Trust me. Your life will never be the same.
3: A few months later, my mother pulled my brother and me out of school, and along with our grandparents, we all boarded a plane for India. When we arrived, I was overwhelmed by the heat and humanity. I never imagined so many people could be crowded into a city. We boarded a bus for the long ride to our destination. And at every stop, children dressed in rags would clamor under the bus windows, begging for change.
9: I've never seen so many poor people. Why doesn't the government do something?
8: There's too many. Besides, the caste system is very strong here.
5: What do you mean?
8: People are born into different groups in India. The highest level is the priests, then the rulers, then the merchants, and then at the bottom, the laborers, who are always poor. Nearly everyone here is divided by birth and occupation.
5: So if I had been born into a farming family, does that mean I could never become a doctor or a teacher?
8: No, not likely.
5: Doesn't seem fair.
8: Could be worse. Your family could be one of the untouchables.
5: Who are they?
8: The poorest of the poor. Forever paying for the sins of their previous lives and never reaching paradise.
5: Never?
9: How much longer till we get there?
8: It's in the next village. I can't wait for you to meet Baba.
3: After we dropped our bags off, my aunt led us to a massive temple where symbols of every god imaginable were carved into the walls. Thousands of devotees were inside, bowing before a raised dais with a large wooden throne, its armrests carved with lions. Seated on the throne was a man dressed in an orange robe with ruby lips and piercing eyes. I couldn't take my eyes off him as my aunt guided us into a curtained area reserved for Westerners.
8: Have you ever seen a place like this?
4: Never.
9: How many followers does he have?
8: Over 20 million, mostly here in India. But he also has devotees from all around the world.
5: Why is there so much smoke in the air?
8: It's incense, constantly burning in the temple to our guru, Sai Baba, who sits on the throne.
5: Why is he looking at me?
8: He is. That means he wants to meet us. Swami, may I introduce my sister and...
10: Who is this lovely child?
8: This is my niece, Leela.
10: I had a vision that you would all visit me. Like most Westerners, you have been rushing, rushing, everywhere rushing. But here, you will find peace. Tell me, why are you here? What are you searching for?
9: Well, enlightenment, I suppose. My sister has told me about the miracles you perform and the wisdom that flows from you.
10: Would you like to be one of my devotees?
9: Yes, it would be an honor, Swami.
10: I will give you special powder to taste whenever meditate. It will usher you into deep states of meditation. First, you must learn to empty yourself of all thought and attachments.
5: But if we empty ourselves,
9: hush, Leela.
10: Let the child speak. Yes, little one.
5: If we empty ourselves, what will fill us?
10: Divine avatars will fill your mind with my knowledge and images beyond this world. I will prepare you for your next life and the many lives that follow. And then one day, you will become a god like me.
8: You are so wise, Swami.
10: Your Aunt Michelle believes in my powers. Look at the joy it has brought her. My way is the true way. There is no other.
3: After we returned home, my mother continued to follow the guru and his holy practices. She hung a giant picture of him on a wall in our den and burned incense throughout the house. Before the trip, I was an A student. But after the trip, as my mother became more devout, my grades started to slip and all I wanted to do was meditate, do astrology, and experiment with drugs and drinking. Things that would expand our minds and reveal deeper consciousness. And to make matters worse, I was an insecure teenager who was desperate for someone to love me. So I started sleeping around. When I turned 18, I enrolled in art school to study textile design. And when I wasn't in classes or learning to play my guitar, I was doing what most college students do. Looking for love in all the wrong places.
11: Hello?
5: It's Leela. We need to talk. I've been trying to reach you for days.
11: I've been busy. I heard you're pregnant.
5: Yeah, and I'm getting an abortion. My dad said he'd pay for it. Don't you have anything to say?
11: Well, I don't know how I feel about abortion.
5: What does that mean? I have done so many drugs, I bet it's not even gonna live. Besides, my dad would never let me drop out of school. I've already made the appointment. Will you meet me there?
11: Yeah, but I won't be able to stay.
3: Looking back, I realize the irony of the decision I made. I was an impressionable young woman who desperately wanted to be seen and valued for who I was. Now, I realize that my unborn baby wanted the same thing. To be seen and valued for who he or she was. I joined my mother on more trips to India to sit under the teaching of India's great miracle-working God-man. At night, away from the smoke-filled temple, I would look at the stars and cry out to God, whoever he really was, for answers. Something was still missing in my life. No matter how many times I repeated mantras or emptied my mind, I tried filling my life with one type of enlightenment after another, but still felt empty. After college, I drifted from one job to another and struggled to pay my bills. A friend suggested I call a local radio station and see if they needed help. And frankly, I was willing to do anything to get out of my house.
12: 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We got more music coming your way right after this quick commercial. Hey, thanks for waiting. I'm Lenny, the station manager.
1: I know. I hear your voice on the air whenever I work from home. I weave rugs for a designer friend of mine.
12: Cool. What can I do for you?
1: I'm just looking to gain some experience to get another job somewhere. Could I, intern with you for a while?
12: What are you interested in? You have a beautiful voice, by the way.
1: Thanks. I'm willing to do anything to beef up my resume. Could you use some help?
12: Sure. Drop by anytime. I'll show you around. My commercial's almost over. Gotta go.
3: Later that week, when I couldn't bear the thought of working another day in my cold garage, I went to the radio station. And there was Lenny, a handsome Jewish man. Over the next month, he taught me about the music business, invited me to record parties and concerts, and encouraged me to keep playing my guitar. Before long, our friendship grew into much more. Yeah, there were some red flags, but the fact that he was Jewish and had a steady job made it seem like it was a smart move. One thing led to another, and I got pregnant again. But Lenny married me and supported me as I gave birth to our first child, a girl. After 5 happy years, I gave birth to a healthy baby boy. Giving birth is usually filled with happiness, but this time was different. A darkness came over me that I couldn't shake.
12: I'm worried about Leela. She's not herself.
13: Is she sick? Take her to a doctor.
12: No, physically she's fine. It's her mind. Something's not right.
13: She just had a baby. Give her time. She'll bounce back.
12: Before the baby was born, she was obsessed with her latest tarot card reading and what it predicted about her future. She gets fixated on something, and she ignores everything else.
13: So she's interested in tarot cards. They're harmless.
12: Are they? She's barely sleeping. And our daughter told me that she left the baby in his crib all day yesterday while she organized the basement.
13: She just wants a home in order. What's wrong with that?
12: She forgot to feed him for 8 hours, and he went the whole day without a diaper change.
13: Something is wrong. That's not like her.
12: I don't know if she's on drugs, having a mental breakdown, or both. She needs help, and I don't know what to do.
13: I'll be there as soon as I can.
3: By the time my mother arrived, I had another psychotic episode, and I was rushed to the hospital for a psychiatric evaluation. At first, the doctors thought I was experiencing bipolar disorder, but it was eventually determined that I was suffering from postpartum depression. I found out later that nearly 1 in 5 women experiences some form of this during pregnancy or soon after delivering. After weeks of medication and therapy, I was finally released.
12: You want me to pick up some food on the way home?
3: No, I'm not hungry.
12: I was thinking that maybe once you're feeling better, we could find a counselor, a marriage counselor, you know, somebody to help us.
3: With what?
12: To find out why we don't sleep together anymore.
3: I'm fine with the way things are.
12: Sure, Leela. We'll do it your way, as usual.
3: When we got home, both my daughter and the baby were asleep. I gave my mom a hug and excused myself to go through the mail that was waiting for me. One thick envelope stood out from all the others. Inside was an 11-page letter from Maria, my best friend in high school. We hadn't spoken much in years. Why had she sent this?
14: My dear Leela, I'm not much of a writer, but I haven't been able to shake this feeling that I should write to you. I don't know what's going on in your life. I'm sorry we haven't stayed in touch, but I want you to know I'm praying for you and that God loves you.
3: How do you know he loves me?
14: Oh, I know any mention of God probably seems strange given how wild I was in high school. I was a mess. I suppose we both were. All the guilt and regrets I've carried all these years were finally released a few months ago when I gave my life to God. My life hasn't been the same ever since. I wrote a poem about my experience that you can have.
3: I skimmed the rest of the pages and slowly read the last one.
14: I don't know what you're facing, but I do know the answer to what you're looking for. You need Jesus Christ as your Lord and Savior. He's the only one who can help you, Leela. God impressed a verse on my heart that I need you to hear. In the Gospel of John, Jesus says, I am the way, the truth, and the life. No man cometh unto the Father but by me. He's the only way, Leela. The only way. I'd love to see you and share more with you. I have so much more to tell you. Love, Maria.
3: Her concern for me brought tears to my eyes. That letter should have been a sign that God, the real God, saw me and really loved me. But I was too blind then to realize it. I was happy that my friend Maria had found something that worked for her, but becoming a Christian was the last thing that a Jewish woman like me would ever do. Besides, everything I learned from the Indian guru and mysticism over the years was that all paths lead to God, and it was up to me to create my own happiness. I had hoped marriage would meet all my emotional needs, but it hadn't. There was only one thing I knew for sure. I would never be happy until I ended my marriage.
2: Join us again next time as we hear the conclusion of this powerful story. Leela spent half her life trying to fill a hole in her heart that only God can fill. Is that your story? We live in a world where hundreds of false religions preach that you can earn your way to heaven one way or another. But the true God says that heaven is a gift we only receive when we repent of our sins and believe in Jesus Christ as Lord. How about you, listening friend? Maybe today is the day you ask Jesus to forgive your sins and believe in Him as Lord so He can reveal His plan for your life. If you need help making this crucial decision, we encourage you to call 1-888-NEED-HIM. 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
3: With SRN News, I'm Ron Taylor. The United States is imposing 50% tariffs on $20 billion worth of Canadian products.
4: Canada says it will immediately retaliate after the U.S. imposed 50% tariffs on $20 billion worth of Canadian products. Last-ditch negotiations between the U.S. and Canada failed to resolve the latest strain in relations between the historic allies. Prime Minister Mark Carney says in a statement, Canada will match those tariffs dollar for dollar to protect our workers and businesses. Canada wanted concessions on tariffs on steel, aluminum, autos, and lumber that a senior Trump administration official said Washington was not willing to provide. Donna Warder, Washington.
3: The Pentagon says at least 757 service members have been wounded since the war began against Iran.
5: More than 580 are Army soldiers. The total injured also include 86 sailors, 64 airmen, and 19 Marines. While many of the casualties are categorized as having occurred during Operation Epic Fury, the Pentagon has created a new category for wounded troops, saying that Operation Epic Fury has concluded. The Pentagon and U.S. Central Command have offered almost no details on how the injuries occurred. However, officials say that the vast majority of those injuries are traumatic brain injuries. I'm Lisa Dwyer.
3: That wildfire burning across Europe this summer has exposed a potentially deadly threat lurking beneath the blackened landscape. Rusty bombs and mines from World War I and II, those explosive, have now threatened fire crews. Some of the weapons have exploded in the intense heats. Blasts have been reported in France, Belgium, Germany, and the Netherlands. This is SRN News. I'm Ron Taylor. Correspondent Michael.
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3: Harrington shares the results of a new poll that charts approval of gay marriage.
6: Sweden is the country where the most people think homosexual unions are a good thing, 92%. The Netherlands come in second at 89%. Spain checks in at 87%. On the other end of the spectrum, opposition to gay marriage is strongest in Nigeria, where the population is split between Muslims and Christians, 97%. It's also very unpopular in Indonesia, Kenya, and Malaysia. Michael Harrington reporting.
3: The Department of Defense is introducing a court.

0: TikTok has reached a $400 million settlement with the U.S. Department of Justice.
1: This will end a 2024 lawsuit alleging the company violated federal children's privacy laws. The DOJ said that TikTok will pay $300 million immediately and another $100 million after an order vacates an earlier consent decree against its predecessor company, Musical LI. Since the DOJ's lawsuit in 2024, TikTok has undergone major changes, most notably in the ownership structure of its U.S. arm. John Scott reporting.
0: President Trump has urged a federal judge to reject the BBC's request for the court's help in securing testimony and documents from three members of the president's family in response to his $10 billion defamation lawsuit against the British broadcaster. In court filings Friday, Trump's personal attorneys argued that the BBC is trying to gain politically driven leverage. More details at srnnews.com.
2: God protects those who love him. Here's Psalm 17, verse 7. Show me your unfailing love in wonderful ways. You save with your strength those who seek refuge from their enemies. Good news from Psalm 17, verse 7.

Do you like to wander in the shopping areas and malls where you live? The other day, I happened to find myself sauntering into a pet shop that was one of the stores in this rather large mall in our town. And I saw cage after cage inhabited by these wonderful little puppies. They were so compelling you could hardly stand to pass them by. But there was one little guy in there that caught my heart. It was a golden retriever puppy. And in the midst of the mayhem all around him of little dogs squealing and barking and jumping around, there he sat, patiently waiting for someone. And he looked so lonely and so winsome there that it occurred to me that there's a special touch of God on the animal creation. When you go to the zoo and you see the proliferation of the various species of animals, it really bends your mind. When you hear these animal cries, can you pinpoint the various breeds, types of animals? There's one that's distinctive, the lion, the tiger. Some of the barnyard familiar sounds, the cats, the dogs, the roosters. There's an elephant pack there, too. This is Night Sounds, believe it or not. I'm Bill Pierce, and I welcome you to our time together. I've chosen to call these moments creature prayers, because in our high-tech society today, we need reminders of the delicate and intricate beauty of the creation.

created world. And tonight's program, Creature Prayers, will center on imaginary prayers that perhaps each species that we have time to consider might pray to its creator. But first, the music, and I'll tell you, this is the most difficult part of putting together a Night Sounds program is always the choice of music, because we have so many things to keep in mind. But tonight especially, we're trying to keep mood, rendition, type of presentation, and have the text centering on animals. So we're going to begin with Christine Wurtzen. I think you'll recognize this account.

A Look into the Future, Lessons from the Animal Kingdom. Christine Wurtzen, our first soloist on Night Sounds. Little song entitled Doves and Butterflies. As you know, if you've been with us enough times, we sort of wander into various areas of topical conversation. Most of it has to do with life and living and some of the stress areas we face, how to get through them and come out in good footing and with a positive outlook, and our spirits and souls settled on our Creator. And once in a while, I'll get a little bit off the track and get into something perhaps somewhat, not bizarre, but abstract. Yet tonight, you know, I was looking through a rather impressive news release, a newspaper akin to the Kipling.

Messenger letter that has to do with all aspects of business and commerce and industry and products and sales, right in the middle of this whole scene. I saw a rather fascinating little article sitting all by itself. So right now, I'm going to just imagine that I knew how to play a guitar and I was sitting out in some wooded area somewhere, quietly strumming and just watching the animal creation. Don't you wish you could sit down and pick up an instrument like a guitar and play like this?

time ago, I was sent a book of poems, really prayers. It was titled Prayers from the Ark of Noah. The Creature's Choir by Carmen Bernot de Gottsold, and this was translated by Rumor Godden in a Catholic monastery. But the poetry and the verse and the direction of the whole thing, the setting, the mood, all of this is so winsome and compelling to me that I thought I would share these creature prayers with you tonight, beginning with Noah. Can you imagine what he must have thought when he and his family opened the doors and they heard those animals coming? And God ordered them to come in two by two. They were well taken care of. They were well behaved during that trip. The Lord saw to that. It could have been absolute mayhem and catastrophe had not the Lord's hand been on it. But don't you ever wonder what Noah and his family thought of as they spent those long days and weeks on the ark? Prayers from the ark begins from Noah. Lord, what a menagerie. Between your downpour and these animal cries, I cannot hear myself think. The days are long, Lord. All this water makes my heart sink. When will the ground cease to rock under my feet? The days are long. The raven has not come back. Here is your dove. Will she find a twig of hope today? The days are long, Lord. Please guide your ark to safety, some zenith of rest where we can escape at last from this brute slavery. The days are long, Lord. Lead me until I reach the shore of your covenant. The other day I happened to be down in the mountains of North Carolina on an assignment and a concert there in a place called Morganton. But I stayed in a very wooded area called Nebo and in a log cabin out in the middle of the woods. It was just delightful. And as I usually do when I'm away from home and out on the road and have a little time, I picked a road to run in. And the animals, I heard them all around me, certain kinds of birds, and I pass a farm every now and then, hear the barnyard animals. A dog would bark, protecting his territory as I ran by. But the thing that fascinated me most was that morning, from a nearby farm, I heard a sound that I hadn't heard for I don't know how long. At the break of dawn came the sound of a rooster. How long has it been since you've heard something like that? In fact, I understand some of these novelty electronic clocks that they sell now have a recording of a rooster call to wake you up in the morning. Anyway, in this volume of prayers from the Ark, here's one, the prayer of the rooster. As he makes his familiar cry, he would pray to his Creator. Do not forget, Lord, it is I who make the sun rise. I am your servant. But with the dignity of my calling, I need some glitter and ostentation. I am your servant. Only do not forget, Lord, I make the sun rise. Thinking back now to that little retriever I saw when I went in the pet shop, just sitting there waiting for someone to take him home. I'll tell you, it was all I could do. The thing that stopped me was the price, of course, and the fact that I, in my lifestyle, I'm not able to adequately

exactly take care of an animal, but I certainly would love to have one. Anyway, many of you have a dog or a cat or some familiar animal. But back to that article in the Bottom Line newspaper for a moment. I saw this little piece. It said, quote, pet owners are healthier, in general, than people who do not own pets. They have lower cholesterol and triglyceride levels than non-owners, and are less likely to suffer from nervousness, insomnia, stomach aches, headaches, and other minor health problems. And the bonus is that new pet owners, especially dog owners, experience increases in psychological well-being and self-esteem. Well, I looked at the fine print under this little item here, and it wasn't just the meandering and observations of some animal lover. It was a study by researchers of the Baker Medical Institute in Australia and the Companion Animal Research Group at Cambridge University in England. This was reported in the Medical Post in Toronto, Ontario. So, there we have a little bit of proof that animal owners and those who are around animals fare better psychologically than many of the rest of us who don't. And it's also a proved fact that when animals are allowed into hospitals, children's homes, nursing centers, there's something that takes over. In fact, there's a group down in North Carolina that I went to visit in a concert there, and our concert was surrounded by animals. I myself was sitting in the middle of straw and hay. There was a donkey. There were barnyard animals all around me. Good thing I didn't have an allergy to something like that. But it was absolutely delightful. And one of the ministries of these folk is that they take these animals, llamas, donkeys, sheep, goats, into the nursing centers and hospitals with permission and certain amount of caution, of course, and preparation. And the therapy is very notable. Anyway, back to the dog again. I know I'm sort of skipping around. The prayer of the dog. Lord, I keep watch. If I am not here, who will guide their house? Watch over the sheep. Be faithful. No one but you and I understand what faithfulness is. They call me good dog, nice dog. Words. I take their pats and the old bones they throw me, and I seem pleased. They really believe they make me happy. Sometimes I take the kicks, too, when they come my way. None of that matters. I keep watch, Lord. Do not let me die until for them all danger is driven away.

Speaking of sitting out in the woods, I was a moment ago playing a guitar of all things. That's not awfully fitting or congruous with the topic at hand, because probably I would have driven the animals away if they had been around me, and I could do that. Especially the birds. But as I think of birds, they are just amazing. I have a little bird feeder outside of my window, and the first time I put it up, I saw a house wren, the sparrows, a goldfinch, even a cardinal came for a couple of seconds, and because I had this little bird feeder sitting on a railing, it was big enough in the area around it for the larger birds to come in. So I had a couple of mourning doves. Just a delight to watch this happen. But here's the prayer of the little bird in our program, Creature Prayers. If a bird could pray, it may say, "Dear God, my Creator, I don't know how to pray by myself very well, but will you please protect my little nest from wind and rain? Put a great deal of dew on the flowers. Many seeds in my way. Make your blue very high, your branches lissom. Let your light stay late in the sky, and set my heart brimming with such music that I must sing, sing, sing. Please, Lord,

Now the London Concert Orchestra, after that delightful flute solo, with an old gospel song, His Eye is on the Sparrow, and I Know He Watches Me.

his eyes on the sparrow. And it is, nothing is too small for God's care and his love. Tonight's program, entitled Creature Prayers, Settling on the Animal Kingdom. One of the contrasts in types of our Lord is the Lion of the Tribe of Judah and the Lamb of God that takes away the sin of the world. It shows the expanse of his nature. Such different animals, different temperaments, personalities, sizes. Well, the whole thing is just a total departure, one from the other. But here is the prayer of the Lion. Lord, I am king. That is the law. You know what it means to wear a nimbus. Some people think they can rule by love. How naive. I know how to govern your creatures. Strength is all they respect. Let us say that fear is wholesome. Beside, I delight in making the whole plain tremble with one roar. Yet far be it from me to do anything paltry or low. I know the cost of a noble heart. That is why, Lord, I so love your glory and strive to attain it. Let's go across the page now and read from the Ark of Noah, the prayer of the Lamb. A spindle on four legs, leaving tufts of white in the thickets. I am your lamb, Lord. In my soft wool, my bleating sends its puny note into the ewe's heart. My fleece throws its curly shadow on the cropped grass. Look, Lord, how my joy must leap. Yet my need of my mother never sleeps in me. Let me run to her with my wavering steps and draw some of her tenderness. Oh, don't let it happen, Lord, that one sad day I will miss her. Many years ago, the Melody Four Quartet recorded a song, an old spiritual called Peace in the Valley. And if you listen, you'll hear comment in song about the bear, the lamb, the lion, looking ahead to the millennium when all will be peace. The lion will lie down with the lamb. There will be true justice. Let's just focus for a moment on that.

Won't that be a grand day when true justice will prevail and the Lamb of God will be the light? No need of sun, stars, artificial illumination. Thank you for sharing in these moments tonight. They've been a little different, and I've enjoyed them. Creature prayers. Let's just look at the animals with a bit more ardor, perhaps, and respect than we have in the past. I appreciate you being there. Our mailing address is Night Sounds, Wheaton, Illinois, 60189. Love to hear from you, if you care to write. Let us be of help to you if we can under God. Until next time, then, may His peace be yours.

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2: Angels watch over us. A guardian angel is appointed to every follower of Christ. These heavenly watchers shield the righteous from the power of the wicked one. Satan himself recognized when he said, "Doth Job fear God for nothing? Hast not thou made a hedge about him and about his house and about all that he hath on every side?" Job 19, verse 10. The agency by which God protects his people is presented in the words of the psalmist, which says, "The angel of the Lord encampeth round about them that fear him and delivereth them." Psalms 34, 7. We know not what the results are day by day, hour by hour, moment by moment. Never should we begin the day without committing our way to our Heavenly Father. His angels are appointed to watch over us, and if we put ourselves under their guardianship, then in every time of danger, they will be at our side. They will be at our right hand. Angels of God are all around us. Angels of God are sent to minister to the children of God who are physically blind. Angels guard their steps and save them from 1,000 dangers, which unknown to them beset their path. The angels of God, thousands upon thousands, guard us against evil and press back the powers of darkness that are seeking to destroy us. Have we not reason to be thankful every moment? Thankful, even when we don't see the apparent difficulties in our pathway, angels are there. Angels of God are watching over us. Upon this earth, there are thousands and 10,000s of heavenly messengers commissioned by the Father to prevent Satan from obtaining any advantage over those who refuse to walk in the path of evil. And these angels who guard God's children on earth are in communication with the Father in heaven. We need to understand better than we do the mission of the angels. It would be well to remember that every true child of God has the cooperation of heavenly beings. Invisible armies of light and power attend the meek and lowly ones who believe and claim the promises of God. Cherubim and seraphim, and angels that excel in strength, stand at God's right hand. All ministering spirits sent forth to minister for them who shall be heirs of salvation. Heavenly angels watch over those who are seeking for enlightenment. They cooperate with those who try to win souls to Christ. Remember, Psalms 91:11 says, "For he shall give his angels charge over thee to keep thee in all thy ways." So remember, angels watch over us. For information on this and other topics, please contact us at llhinc@gmail.com. That's llhinc@gmail.com. This is Fred Murphy from Lifelong Health in Atlanta, Georgia, saying bye for now and be blessed.

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1: This is Max McLean. The Bible speaks of a veil that covers the heart and keeps it from experiencing the power of God's Word. How is it taken away? Listen to the Bible from 2 Corinthians 3. We are not like Moses, who would put a veil over his face to keep the Israelites from gazing at it while the radiance was fading away. But their minds were made dull, for to this day the same veil remains when the old covenant is read. It has not been removed, because only in Christ is it taken away. Even to this day when Moses is read, a veil covers their hearts. But whenever anyone turns to the Lord, the veil is taken away. From 2 Corinthians 3, listen to the Bible. It's great for the soul.
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2: With SRN News, I'm Ron Taylor. Republicans are hoping to end a long statewide losing streak in Minnesota. A GOP candidate says early signs indicate that voters may be open to a change in leadership. More from correspondent Ken Lormond.
3: Former NFL sideline reporter Michelle Tafoya is now seeking statewide office, and she says her campaign is gaining traction among independent voters. Tafoya argues that Democratic Lieutenant Governor Peggy Flanigan is closely tied to policies and controversies involving the current administration. Democrats are rejecting Republican criticism as they make their own case to voters. Minnesota has not elected a Republican to statewide office since Governor Tim Pawlenty's re-election in 2006. Ken Lorman reporting.
2: A big announcement on Friday from Vice President J.D. Vance as he spoke at the Cleveland Cliffs Middletown Works facility in Middletown, Ohio. He says the Trump administration is working hard to bring back American manufacturing.
4: And that brings me to why I'm here today. Because we're not just here to talk about the celebration and the good news and the numbers. We're here to announce that Cleveland Cliffs is making today, right here in Middletown, Ohio, a $1 billion investment in transformational manufacturing right here in our home.
2: Notes that his own grandfather worked at that very plant for decades. The United States and Canada have fallen deeper into a trade war. New tariffs are expecting to raise prices for products in both countries, each side blaming the other for the collapse of negotiations in Washington late Friday. That's led to the U.S. to impose 50% tariffs on $20 billion worth of Canadian goods, and Canada setting September 8th as the start of its retaliatory penalties, matching it dollar for dollar. This is SRN News.
0: 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Earth was cut off from heaven. 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Christ connects fallen man in his weakness and helplessness with the source of infinite power." End quote. 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
2: The Pew Research Center asks Americans about the Ten Commandments.
5: The question is, should public schools display the Decalogue in classrooms? Turns out the country is pretty evenly split on the issue. 50% say yes, 48% no. White evangelical Protestants are the group most likely to favor posting the commandments in the schools. 83% like the idea. Black Protestants come next at 64%, followed by Catholics at 56%, and then white mainline Protestants at 52%. Michael Harrington reporting.
2: Hate crime charges have been filed against a man who had disrupted Shabbat services in Manhattan's Central Synagogue and struck two people this month. A police report says as synagogue security was escorting the man out, he struck a member of the congregation, damaging synagogue property, and then spit at and headbutted a member of the security team. Larry Montez of the Bronx faces two counts of assault. This is SRN News. FBI Director Kash Patel says the Bureau has eliminated a DNA processing backlog that once topped 1.8 million samples. More from

0: solve violent crimes. Patel says new equipment, staffing, and technology brought the backlog down to zero. Richard Boyd reporting.
1: Bitcoin and gold shot higher this week, with both getting a boost from some frantic action surrounding the bond market, and the cryptocurrency also benefiting from activity in Washington. Both Bitcoin and gold had fallen sharply from their highs set in January. More details at srnnews.com.
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3: With SRN News, I'm Ron Taylor. The United States and Canada have fallen deeper into a trade war. New tariffs are expected to raise prices for products in both countries. As trade tensions continue to escalate, President Trump remains steadfast.
4: The United States has imposed 50% tariffs on $20 billion in Canadian goods, including hockey sticks and medical supplies. President Trump says the move protects American jobs and strengthens U.S. leverage. Canadian Prime Minister Mark Carney says Canada will respond dollar for dollar. The dispute could put North America's trade agreement under new pressure, with no further talks currently scheduled. Ken Lorman reporting.
3: Ranchers in northern Mexico are preparing to resume cattle exports to the U.S. as a year-long ban comes to an end.
5: The ban was imposed due to a parasite outbreak affecting cattle industries on both sides of the border. The U.S. plans to restart imports on August 24th at the Douglas, Arizona crossing. New restrictions will be in place to prevent parasite spread. Mexico has reported nearly 2,000 active cases showing signs of containment. Ranchers are optimistic but cautious, as new U.S. controls may slow shipments. The ban had previously cut ranchers' income by 40%. John Scott reporting.
3: Authorities say that Russian and Ukrainian drones and missile strikes have killed at least 10 people. Ukrainian officials said that one person died Saturday in a ballistic missile strike on Kyiv. Russia's defense ministry said that the strike hit a locomotive depot. The wildfires burning across Europe this summer have exposed a potentially deadly threat lurking beneath the blackened landscape. Rusty bombs and mines from World War I and II, those explosives now threatening fighting the fires as some have exploded in the intense heat. This is SRN News.
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3: The Trump administration levels an accusation.
7: According to a report by the Department of Health and Human Services, a number of hospitals and doctors have allegedly used billing code chicanery to obtain insurance payments to cover sex change operations and other procedures to help children live as the opposite sex. The allegations are included in a 64-page HHS report entitled Wolves in White Coats, How Doctors and Hospitals Pushed and Profited the Fraud of Gender Medicine. Michael Harrington reporting.
3: In Weimar, Germany, Jewish people are trying to keep Yiddish alive. The annual Yiddish Summer Festival brings hundreds of musicians, students, and scholars to the city, most famous for the ill-fated republic that preceded Nazi Germany. They attend workshops, concerts, and performances celebrating the language, music, and culture –

0: Jews, a culture the Nazis sought to destroy, but that continued to reinvent itself. This is SRN News. President Trump scores a major victory for his ballroom project. Correspondent Laura Winters has more.
1: Chief Justice John Roberts rules work on President Trump's ballroom can continue at the White House. President Trump taking to his Truth Social page, writing, "The military ballroom complex being built on the hallowed grounds of the White House, which is so vital for national security, will be the greatest of its kind."
0: Some war observers believe that President Trump's words could be nearly as influential as military force in challenging Iran's ruling regime. The analysts say President Trump should spotlight the mullah's brutality, corruption, and hypocrisy, including the

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1: It's Crazy Money Day. Hi, I'm Chuck Bentley with the Crown Money Minute. In 2 Kings 7, the city of Samaria was in a famine. Food was scarce, hope was gone, and people were desperate. Meanwhile, four lepers sat outside the city gates. They decided to go to the enemy camp. God miraculously caused the invading army to flee, leaving behind their food, silver, gold, clothing, and supplies. The lepers were surrounded by abundance. At first they ate, collected the valuables, and hid treasure for themselves. 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
3: She said, oh, I know a lot of things about Jesus. I said, okay, well, tell me what you know. And she said, well, I know that he had 12 friends, and he washed their feet, and then they all drank the water together.
4: Oh. Cast yourself in. Samantha's from North America, but lives in the Arab Gulf, working a job she loves and sharing Jesus with Muslims. 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
3: why did they drink the water together? 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
4: 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FrontiersUSA.org.

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4: With SRN News, I'm Ron Taylor. Some war observers believe that President Trump's words could be nearly as influential

0: influential as military force in challenging Iran's ruling regime.
1: Analysts say President Trump should spotlight the mullah's brutality, corruption, and hypocrisy, including the privileged lives of regime elites abroad. They argue that stronger communication tools, including efforts to bypass internet blackouts, could help Iranians organize and resist. Supporters believe exposing Tehran's propaganda may be critical to turning public anger into a movement for freedom. Ken Lorman reporting.
0: The Energy Department is investing $500 million to modernize a major steel factory in Middletown, Ohio. More from correspondent Richard Boyd.
2: The Trump administration says the project will protect 2,300 American jobs and strengthen the domestic supply chain. Cleveland-Cliffs plans to upgrade its blast furnace, generate electricity from mill gases, and recycle industrial byproducts. Supporters call it a step toward restoring U.S. manufacturing and reducing dependence on foreign suppliers, while acknowledging taxpayers shouldn't have to subsidize the industry forever. Richard Boyd reporting.
0: The U.S. has imposed 50% tariffs on some Canadian goods after trade talks between the two countries have broken down. Canada responding by announcing retaliatory tariffs set to begin September 8th, both sides blaming the other for failing to reach a deal. Prime Minister Mark Carney says Canada's measures will target products, including steel, dairy, agricultural equipment, and pulp and paper, on a dollar-for-dollar basis. TikTok has reached a $400 million settlement with the Department of Justice, ending a 2024 lawsuit alleging the company violated federal children's privacy laws. This is SRN News.
3: All of us find ourselves worrying from time to time. The Bible has a lot to say about worry. Let's take a look at Matthew chapter 6, verses 25 and 27, where we read, "Therefore I tell you, do not worry about your life, what you will eat or drink, or about your body, what you will wear. Is not life more than food, and the body more than clothes? Look at the birds of the air. They do not sow or reap or store away in barns, and yet your heavenly Father feeds them. Are you not much more valuable than they? Can any one of you, by worrying, add a single hour to your life?" Well, of course, the answer to that is no. Read your Bible as often as possible, as it can really help you in life. And don't worry. And we're not worried either. 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
0: President Trump is giving a lot of money to Christian relief agencies.
4: The administration is handing out $2 billion to World Vision, Samaritan's Purse, Compassion International, and other ministries that provide help around the globe when disaster strikes. Franklin Graham, who heads Samaritan's Purse, says the government cash will still make up a small portion of the ministry's annual expenses, but it is very welcome and will go into things like field hospitals in Africa's Ebola zone and airlifts to earthquake-stricken Colombia. Michael Harrington reporting.
0: A federal appeals panel has ruled that President Trump's goal of ending sex change operations on children is not improper and cannot be the basis for quashing a subpoena issued against a provider of such procedures. In a 2-1 decision, a panel of the Ninth U.S. Circuit Court of Appeals says the efficacy and long-term risks of the treatments are uncertain. The judge has also found that the president has the power to align the Justice Department's enforcement priorities. This is SRN News. The White House is setting an ambitious new goal for American space launches.
5: President Trump signed a national security presidential memorandum to restore U.S. leadership in space transportation. The order aims for more than 1,000 launches and reentries on American soil each year by 2030. It directs agencies to speed up permitting, expand launch sites, and work more closely with private companies. The policy also calls for greater commercial access to the moon and Mars. Willie Nelson, Washington.
0: IndyCar drivers can finally evaluate the track in downtown Washington after a day of practice and qualifying. The 1.7-mile street course was an unknown commodity. It was set up for the first time for this event, celebrating the country's 250th birthday. As far as the tracks go, it looks pretty simple with only 7 turns, all but one to the left. But drivers reported significant bumps that could be a factor in today's race. You'll find more news online at srnnews.com. I'm Ron Taylor.
6: God protects those who love him. Here's Psalm 17, verse 7. Show me your unfailing love in wonderful ways. You save with your strength those who seek refuge from their enemies. Good news from Psalm 17, verse 7.

moments. My husband was getting a cup of coffee when someone asked if he wanted sugar with it. Well, Ralph smiled and said, "My wife says I'm sweet enough." We all laughed, but it's true. After all these years of marriage, I still want him to know he's loved and appreciated. The Bible says in Ephesians 5:25 that husbands are to love their wives as Christ loved the church. Now, that kind of love isn't just shown in the big moments. It's shown in everyday words and actions. So today, don't assume the people you love already know how you feel. 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I'm Cindy Tang with Moving Moments. 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

0: Hello, I'm Dr. John Morris with the Institute for Creation Research. 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
3: With SRN News, I'm Ron Taylor. The United States is imposing 50% tariffs on $20 billion worth of Canadian products.
4: Canada says it will immediately retaliate after the U.S. imposed 50% tariffs on $20 billion worth of Canadian products. Last-ditch negotiations between the U.S. and Canada failed to resolve the latest strain in relations between the historic allies. Prime Minister Mark Carney says in a statement, Canada will match those tariffs dollar for dollar to protect our workers and businesses. Canada wanted concessions on tariffs on steel, aluminum, autos, and lumber that a senior Trump administration official said Washington was not willing to provide. Donna Warder, Washington.
3: The Pentagon says at least 757 service members have been wounded since the war began against Iran.
5: More than 580 are Army soldiers. The total injured also include 86 sailors, 64 airmen, and 19 Marines. While many of the casualties are categorized as having occurred during Operation Epic Fury, the Pentagon has created a new category for wounded troops, saying that Operation Epic Fury has concluded. The Pentagon and U.S. Central Command have offered almost no details on how the injuries occurred. However, officials say that the vast majority of those injuries are traumatic brain injuries. I'm Lisa Dwyer.
3: Authorities say that Russian and Ukrainian drone and missile strikes have killed at least 10 people. Ukrainian officials said one of the persons died Saturday in a ballistic missile strike on Kyiv. Russia's defense ministry said the strike hit a locomotive depot. The hardline new leader of Iran's top security body is threatening neighbors against joining new U.S. efforts to squeeze Tehran's economy and saying the U.S. has increased global nuclear insecurity. Egypt is trying to revive Iran negotiations. This is SRN News.
1: A new school year has arrived. 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
3: Correspondent Michael Harrington shares the result of a new poll that charts approval of gay marriage.
6: Sweden is the country where the most people think homosexual unions are a good thing, 92%. The Netherlands come in second at 89%. Spain checks in at 87%. On the other end of the spectrum, opposition to gay marriage is strongest in Nigeria, where the population is split between Muslims and Christians, 97%. It's also very unpopular in Indonesia, Kenya, and Malaysia. Michael Harrington reporting.
3: The Department of Defense is introducing a course centered on Western civilization and Christianity this fall in the schools it operates for military families. It's part of an effort by Defense Secretary Pete Hegseth to redirect the education system toward patriotic values and classical learning. The Department of Defense Education Activity operates about 160 schools across 11 countries. This is SRN News. TikTok has reached a $400 million settlement with the Department of Justice.
7: This will end a 2024 lawsuit alleging the company violated federal children's privacy laws. The DOJ said that TikTok will pay $300 million immediately and another $100 million after an order vacates an earlier consent decree against its predecessor company, Musical LI. Since the DOJ's lawsuit in 2024, TikTok has undergone major changes, most notably in the ownership structure of its U.S. arm. John Scott reporting.
3: President Trump has urged a federal judge to reject the BBC's request for the court's help in securing testimony and documents from three members of the president's family in response to his $10 billion defamation lawsuit against the British broadcaster. In a court filing Friday, President Trump's personal attorneys argued that the BBC is trying to gain politically driven leverage. This is SRN News.
8: God protects those who love him. Here's Psalm 17, verse 7. Show me your unfailing love in wonderful ways. You save with your strength those who seek refuge from their enemies. Good news from Psalm 17, verse 7.

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0: Some people would call him a loser. He ran for state office. He was beaten. He started a business. He failed. He ran for Congress. He lost. He was nominated for vice president. He lost again. But he knew only those who never tried are the real losers. And Abraham Lincoln was no loser. Persistence. 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
2: With SRN News, I'm Ron Taylor. Republicans are hoping to end the long statewide losing streak in Minnesota. A GOP candidate says early signs suggest voters may be open to change in leadership.
3: Former NFL sideline reporter Michelle Tafoya is now seeking statewide office, and she says her campaign is gaining traction among independent voters. Tafoya argues that Democratic Lieutenant Governor Peggy Flanigan is closely tied to policies and controversies involving the current administration. Democrats are rejecting Republican criticism as they make their own case to voters. Minnesota has not elected a Republican to statewide office since Governor Tim Pawlenty's re-election in 2006. Ken Lorman reporting.
2: A big announcement Friday from Vice President J.D. Vance as he spoke at the Cleveland Cliffs Middletown Works facility in Middletown, Ohio. He says the Trump administration is working hard to bring back American manufacturing.
4: And that brings me to why I'm here today, because we're not just here to talk about the celebration and the good news and the numbers. We're here to announce that Cleveland Cliffs is making today, right here in Middletown, Ohio, a $1 billion investment in transformational manufacturing right here in our home.
2: Vance notes his own grandfather worked at that very plant for decades. The United States and Canada have fallen deeper into a trade war. New tariffs are expected to raise prices for products in both countries. Each side is blaming the other for the collapse of negotiations in Washington late Friday that led the U.S. to impose 50% tariffs on $20 billion worth of Canadian goods, and Canada setting September 8th as the start of their retaliatory penalties. President Trump says import taxes will hit about 5% of what Canada provides to the U.S. This is SRN News.
0: 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Earth was cut off from heaven. Across the gulf that lay between, there could be no communion. But through Christ, earth is again linked with heaven. With his own merits, Christ has bridged the gulf which sin had made, so that the ministering angels can hold communion with man. Christ connects fallen man in his weakness and helplessness with the source of infinite power." End quote. 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Have an awesome day.
2: Pew Research Center asks Americans about the Ten Commandments.
5: The question is, should public schools display the Decalogue in classrooms? Turns out the country is pretty evenly split on the issue. 50% say yes, 48% no. White evangelical Protestants are the group most likely to favor posting the commandments in the schools. 83% like the idea. Black Protestants come next at 64%, followed by Catholics at 56%, and then white mainline Protestants at 52%. Michael Harrington reporting.
2: Hate crimes charges have been filed against a man who disrupted Shabbat services in Manhattan Central Synagogue and struck two people this month. A police report says as synagogue security was escorting the man out, he struck a member of the congregation, damaged synagogue property, and then spit at and headbutted a member of the security team. Larry Montez of the Bronx faces two counts of assault. This is SRN News. FBI Director Kash Patel says the Bureau has eliminated a DNA processing backlog that once topped 1.8 million samples. Correspondent Richard Boyd has more.
6: The announcement from the FBI is exactly the kind of accountability conservative voters demanded, fixing years of what they see as bureaucratic failure and putting public safety first. The samples came from federally convicted offenders, arrestees, and certain detainees, then entered the combined DNA index system, or CODIS, to help solve violent crimes. Patel says new equipment, staffing, and technology brought the backlog down to zero. Richard Boyd reporting.
2: Bitcoin and gold shot higher this week, with both getting a boost from some frantic action surrounding the bond market, and the cryptocurrency also benefiting from activity in Washington. Both Bitcoin and gold had fallen sharply from their highs set in January. You'll find more details at srnnews.com.
7: God protects those who love him. Here's Psalm 17, verse 7. 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You save with your strength those who seek refuge from their enemies. Good news from Psalm 17, verse 7.

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1: I wonder if you felt discouraged lately. Sometimes life is hard, and it can feel overwhelming. It's easy to feel discouraged from time to time.
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1: In the Bible, God gave Joshua an assignment that looked impossible. I wonder if Joshua felt discouraged. Well, Moses reminded Joshua that God would make a way. In Deuteronomy, we read that Moses told Joshua, "The Lord Himself goes before you and will be with you. He will never leave you nor forsake you. Do not be afraid. Do not be discouraged." My friend, when life is hard and you feel discouraged, remember that God is a way maker. He does go before you. He is with you. He will never leave you. Nothing and no one can stop our God.
2: Learn more.

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1: We never saw it coming. Who would have thought Michael's company would be bankrupt? It's so unreal.
2: How in the world are we to endure when the unthinkable actually takes place? This is Elizabeth George for A Woman After God's Own Heart. The only way to endure hard times is to cling to the one who makes the promise that all things work together for good to those who love God. That verse in Romans 8:28 isn't saying all things work out to our liking. God is saying, however, that all things work together for good according to His purpose. Give thanks always. Ephesians 5:20 says it's impossible to be bitter and thankful at the same time. God works in your life through people, events, and circumstances, but never to make us bitter, only to make us better. This is Elizabeth George.
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4: By the way, have you had an experience like this? 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Not a big job. When you've finished, you're pleased. So you decide to paint an adjoining room. You liked it, but now some of the furniture didn't seem to fit. 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It's an answer to a prayer recorded in Scripture. Create in me a clean heart, O God, and renew a right spirit within me. This is By the Way.

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3: With SRN News, I'm Michael Harrington in Washington. The Trump administration is tightening rules on who can receive taxpayer-funded tax credits. Correspondent Willie Nelson fills this in.
4: The Treasury Department and IRS have issued proposed regulations to block illegal immigrants from collecting refundable tax credits. The rules clarify that credits such as the Earned Income Tax Credit and Child Tax Credit are federal public benefits reserved for U.S. citizens, nationals, and qualified aliens. Treasury Secretary Scott Bessent said the days of illegal aliens collecting taxpayer-funded benefits are over. Willie Nelson, Washington.
3: Iran's president is defending a memorandum of understanding with the U.S. as the best way to end a stalled conflict. He emphasizes the agreement aligns with Iran's dignity and interests. The deal signed in June aims to end the war and reach a nuclear accord, but key issues remain unresolved. Meanwhile, Iran's new security chief is warning neighboring nations against supporting U.S. sanctions, threatening retaliation. An army unit in Europe specializing in drone warfare has been told to stop learning and start using the battlefield tech and return to being a traditional infantry battalion.
5: Last November, 600 soldiers formed the 173rd Airborne Brigade in Europe that specialized in drone warfare and was set up to be used as a dedicated unit that could deploy anywhere drones were required. General Christopher Leneve, the Army's acting chief of staff, has ordered that battalion to refocus on its core mission of being an airborne infantry unit. Ukrainian President Volodymyr Zelensky said in March that Ukrainian officials were helping five countries in the Middle East and Gulf region counter Iranian drone attacks, while the United States and European countries were among others that requested their support. Bernie Bennett in Washington.
3: Bitcoin and gold shot higher this past week, with both getting a boost from some frantic action surrounding the bond market, and the cryptocurrency also benefiting from activity here in Washington. This is SRN News.
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3: In Weimar, Germany, Jewish people are trying to keep Yiddish alive. The annual Yiddish Summer Festival brings hundreds of musicians, students, and scholars to the city, most famous for the ill-fated republic that preceded Nazi Germany. They attend workshops, concerts, and performances celebrating the language, music, and culture of Ashkenazi Jews, a culture the Nazis sought to destroy, but that has continued to reinvent itself. The festival is influencing the growth of interest in Yiddish language and culture from a wide swath of society. A federal judge says Idaho cannot prosecute doctors who perform abortions to, quote, protect a woman's health or prevent self-harm. U.S. District Judge Lynn Windmill has ruled that Idaho's Defense of Life Act and Fetal Heartbeat Act violate the Due Process and Equal Protection Clauses of the 14th Amendment. Both laws include narrow exceptions, including abortions, to prevent the death of the woman. This is SRN News. The CDC warning about alfalfa sprouts.
7: A food poisoning outbreak linked to alfalfa sprouts has sickened people in 15 states. The Centers for Disease Control and Prevention says 55 cases have been documented, including 4 hospitalizations. The outbreak involves salmonella and different strains of E. coli. Officials say the cases are linked to alfalfa sprouts from Everything Sprouts, a Minnesota grower. The sprouts were sold under the Calco and Everything Sprouts brands. Last year, the FDA warned Everything Sprouts about several concerns, including a leaking roof. Keith Peters reporting.
3: Early Motown songwriter Janie Branford Hobbs has passed away at the age of 87. She helped pen hits including Money, That's What I Want, and Too Busy Thinking About My Baby. Branford Hobbs joined Motown as a receptionist. In 1958, she and Gordy co-wrote Money. This is SRN News.
8: God protects those who love him. 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
1: This is Max McLean. The Redeemer had been crucified and now unexpectedly risen from the dead to redeem his people from their sin. How would Jesus reveal that this was the whole reason that the Bible was given to us? Listen to the Bible from Luke 24. When he was at the table with them, he took bread, gave thanks, broke it, and began to give it to them. Then their eyes were opened, and they recognized him, and he disappeared from their sight. They asked each other, "Were not our hearts burning within us while he talked with us on the road and opened the scriptures to us?" They got up and returned at once to Jerusalem. There they found the 11 and those with him assembled together and saying, "It is true, the Lord has risen and has appeared to Simon." Then the two told what had happened on the way and how Jesus was recognized by them when he broke the bread. While they were still talking about this, Jesus himself stood among them and said to them, "Peace be with you." They were startled and frightened. He said to them, "Why are you troubled? And why do doubts rise in your minds? Look at my hands and my feet. It is I myself. Touch me and see." When he had said this, he showed them his hands and feet. He said,

0: You are my witnesses of these things. I am going to send you what my father has promised. But stay in the city until you have been clothed with power from on high." When he had led them out to the vicinity of Bethany, he lifted up his hands and blessed them. While he was blessing them, he left them and was taken up into heaven. From Luke 24, listen to the Bible. It's great for the soul.
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3: Most of us eat every day, some of us too much, because yesterday's food is not enough to supply energy for today's needs. Why then do some of us expect yesterday's portion of heavenly manna, the Word of God, to keep us through today's challenges? On this program, we are going to change all of that. 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
4: Good morning, good morning, good morning. It is Sunday, the 23rd day of August in 2026. Hello, my name is L. David Harris. I am your host, and this is Your Daily Portion, where we give you God's Word every single day, and today is no exception. We are continuing in our lesson study series through the books of 1st and 2nd Corinthians, and our caption for today is Thanksgiving. Thanksgiving. Before we get into that, I'd like to say welcome to you and ask you to please go over to yourdailyportion.com. Please, will you go ahead and click the button below where it says here, stop guessing what to do with your life. Discover God's design for your life. There are many of you who are still grappling with, why am I here? Why has God given me these certain desires and a drive in a certain way? I don't know what to do with this. Well, God has given all of his children spiritual gifts under the Holy Ghost. And so this is an avenue for you to actually come away with a personal blueprint, a clear picture of how you are gifted, the word behind each gift, and then it's a first step toward using it. So go ahead and click that begin the assessment button. And then also, please, will you contribute to Your Daily Portion Ministries? We are a listener and viewer supported. Let's go ahead and pray, and then we will get underway. Father, thank you for this Sunday morning. Thank you for giving us the love of Christ. Thank you for the Sabbath time we had yesterday, where we were able to come aside and connect with you in a way that cannot happen any other time throughout the week. Father, will you fill us with your Holy Spirit and the grateful heart that you love so much? In Jesus' name, I pray. Amen. And amen again. So Paul, according to the lesson writer, his thankfulness focuses on the comfort that God provides for those who are suffering. I'm very grateful that God provides comfort when we are suffering. Some of you have suffered loss recently, people that you love so much and you miss them dearly. And all you can do is remember their voices, saying the things that you are familiar with or the activities that you used to do together. You remember how you grew up together, or for you who were married, you remember that you pledged to grow old together and then death came in and stole that from you. Well, Paul is saying that when God is able to comfort you, he, Paul, gives thanks. How many have given thanks recently to God? I have been going through some trials. I'm not saying me now while I'm speaking. I'm saying in that voice, I've gone through some trials and God showed me that he was with me and that was good enough for me. Type a one in the chat if you have been through trials or you're going through a trial and you know that God is with you.

How about those who have gone through trials and you see that God is taking you through and out on to the out to the other side of those trials, and you give God thanks and praise for that? Type a two in the chat. Mm-hmm. God gives us whatever we need in the moment that we need. So we're going with our first lesson from 2 Corinthians chapter 1, verses 9 and 10, where the Bible reads, "Indeed, we felt as if the sentence of death had been passed against us, so that we would not trust in ourselves, but in God who raises the dead. He delivered us from so great a risk of death, and he will deliver us. We have set our hope on him, that he will deliver us again." So the same God who delivered you in the past is able to do it again. The same God who delivered your brother, your sister, your friend, your neighbor, your child. You have seen how God has worked in the past, and you know now that God will continue to work in that way today and into the future. You understand? Yeah, I remember reading back in the day, and I, of course, it's not the last time I read it, but we have no fear for the future, except we forget how God has led us in the past. And so what are we talking about when it comes to hope? We hope that God will lead us in the way that he has led in a good way in the past. We hope that God will keep his promises. We hope to see ourselves go through on to the other side, safe and sound. Well, that word hope, elpizo, in that text, is to set one's expectation on a future certainty. I think we got hope twisted. We got hope all mixed up. Many times people hope because they are saying, "I'm not sure if this or that. So I'm guessing that if by chance God decides, then possibly." That's what hope looks like to a lot of people. It's like hoping in a dream. And God is saying, no, this is expectation on a future certainty. Paul uses the past, the present, and the future tenses of God's deliverance in a single verse. He delivered, he delivers, and he will deliver.

0: the past, the present, and the future tenses of God's deliverance in a single verse. He delivered, he delivers, and he will deliver. I don't know if you noticed that. Hope is not wishful thinking. I could have just said that a little bit earlier, couldn't I? Yeah. It is confidence built on God's track record. In this case, it's God's track record. His resume is good with us. We know that he has kept every single promise. We know that he will keep his promises again. And so God brought Paul to the edge of death so that he would stop trusting in himself and trust in God who raises the dead. The most severe pressures God allows are the ones that transfer your confidence from your own resources to his resurrection power. So what should we do in this case? I want you to remember or recall one time, just one time, that God delivered you from something you could not have survived on your own. And let that memory build your confidence that he will do it again, that he will deliver you again in whatever you are facing now. I want to read from the book, The Ministry of Healing, page 471. The Ministry of Healing, page 471, where we read, "Trials and obstacles are the Lord's chosen methods of discipline and his appointed conditions of success. He who reads the hearts of men knows their characters better than they themselves know them. He sees that some have powers and sensibilities which, rightly directed, might be used for the advancement of his work." And so God will use these trials, these tribulations, to more form our characters so that we can be faithful through anything that comes our way. And of course, bring that to the gospel work, as we continue to grow together before Jesus comes. And so we're going to read also from 2 Corinthians chapter 1 as we come to a close. 2 Corinthians chapter 1 and verse 11, the Bible reads, "And you also are helping us by prayer, so that many people will give thanks on our behalf for the gracious gift given to us through the prayers of many." So this means to work together, to work alongside, to labor in partnership. This kind of praying is laboring in partnership. He describes intercessory prayer as an active partnership in the work of the ministry. Are you adjoining yourselves with people in ministry and praying for them, especially when you see them going through trials and tribulations? Are you? Are you? Those who pray for a servant of God are co-laborers in everything that that servant accomplishes. So for those of you who are saying, well, I can't preach, I can't sing, I can't evangelize, whatever. If you can pray for someone who is in the midst of these, then you are a partaker in those gifts. Peace.
1: 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Always remember, we cannot live by bread alone, but by every word that comes from the mouth of God. This has been your Daily Portion with L. David Harris. 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
3: It was a dark period in world history. The St. Bartholomew's Day Massacre began on August the 23rd, 1572. It was celebrated in Rome. A medal was produced to commemorate the bloodshed, and three frescoes were hung in the Vatican recounting the savagery. The King of France ordered the slaughter of thousands of Protestants, with the carnage going on for days and extending well beyond Paris, the epicenter of the evil. Why would the Roman Church want to see Protestants extinguished? Because their biblical teaching was perceived to be a threat to Rome's absolute authority. Jesus, though, gave his life and persecuted no one, because Christianity doesn't coerce or harm. Jesus came to the world to give his life a ransom for many. Those who persecute reveal the spirit that motivates them. John Bradshaw, It Is Written.

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1: Our world is facing a global mental health crisis. Over 200 million people across this planet suffer from internet and social media addiction. More than half of all students have said social media made them feel less confident about themselves. Teens who spend 5 hours or more a day on their devices are 70% more likely to have a risk factor for suicide. Over 90% of parents think social media is having a negative impact on their children's mental health. In fact, the Surgeon General suggests adding a warning label that states, social media can be toxic to the mental health of young people. 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

0: With SRN News, I'm Michael Harrington in Washington. The White House is escalating economic pressure on Iran, warning countries that helped Iran could face severe consequences. Correspondent Ron Taylor has more.
1: President Trump calls the initiative Economic D-Day, targeting oil smuggling, cash transfers, front companies, and other financial lifelines to Iran. He says any country allowing those activities will face tremendous economic consequences. Supporters argue that the U.S. has an economic advantage and can pressure Tehran at lower political costs than expanded military action. Treasury Secretary Scott Bessent says maximum economic pressure could reduce the likelihood of a large-scale conflict. Ron Taylor reporting.
0: The Treasury Department is putting protections in place to help families keep more of their Trump account investment returns. Correspondent Richard Boyd has that story.
2: Treasury Secretary Scott Bessent says families should not lose investment returns to unnecessary fees. The default fund, a State Street S&P 500 exchange-traded fund, charges just 2 basis points, or 0.02%. Proposed regulations would cap all investment options at 10 basis points. Employers could also contribute up to $2,500 per employee each year, tax-free to workers under the program's rules. Richard Boyd reporting.
0: The hardline new leadership of Iran's top security body is threatening neighbors against joining U.S. efforts to squeeze Tehran's economy and saying the U.S. has increased global nuclear insecurity. Egypt, meanwhile, is trying to revive Iran-U.S. negotiations. After trade negotiations crumbled down on the 11th hour, President Trump's 50% tariffs on scores of Canadian imports kicked in yesterday. The new levies are expected to affect roughly $20 billion of Canadian goods. This is SRN News.
3: On an Easter weekend, Judy and I attended a Christian high school drama on the crucifixion and resurrection of Jesus. At the resurrection, the angel rolled the stone away and Jesus stepped out. As they stood in front of the empty tomb, people began gathering around, rejoicing in the presence of their now living and loving Lord. Well, not biblically accurate, because according to the Bible, only Mary saw him there at the tomb. But I think the idea was to demonstrate the joy and celebration that comes to the followers of Jesus to know that he is well and alive today. At seedtimeandharvest.country, we want to give you the opportunity to know more about him. It's this simple story of Jesus that attracts so many people. You may not choose to become a follower of Jesus, and he will respect that decision, but I can tell you there are people galore who think that Jesus is just as much worth following today as he was so many years ago. And he cares about you. This is Rod Bieber with Seed Time and Harvest.
0: A federal appeals panel has ruled that President Trump's goal of ending sex change operations on children is not improper and cannot be the basis for quashing a subpoena issued against a provider of such procedures. In a 2-1 decision, a panel of the 9th U.S. Circuit Court of Appeals says the efficacy and long-term risks of the treatment are, quote, uncertain. The judges also found that the president has the power to align the Justice Department's enforcement priorities with his broader policy goals. Judge Carlos B. wrote, quote, every president has law enforcement priorities. Conservatives and pro-life activists in Kansas are working on new strategies now that voters have rejected an amendment to the state constitution that would have allowed direct election of Supreme Court justices. Supporters of the failed amendment call it a pro-democracy change and were hoping that elections would have moved the court away from the far left. Kansas had elected justices for nearly 100 years before 1958. This is SRN News. Tesla recalls nearly 3 million vehicles in China over door handle safety risks.
4: Tesla and other Chinese car makers are recalling more than 4 million vehicles over safety concerns, including risks tied to their door handles. Tesla's recalling about 2.98 million vehicles, including models 3, Y, X, and S, over door handle safety risks. This follows China's announcement in February to ban hidden door handles seen commonly on Tesla and other Chinese electric vehicles starting next year. It follows EV accidents where hidden electronic door handles fail to function and trapped passengers. Keith Peters reporting.
0: Serena Williams will team up with Carlos Alcaraz to create a powerhouse mixed doubles pair in her return to the U.S. Open. The U.S. Tennis Association announced yesterday Williams and Alcaraz had been given a wild card into the big American tournament. This is SRN News.
5: God protects those who love him. Here's Psalm 17, verse 7. Show me your unfailing love in wonderful ways. You save with your strength those who seek refuge from their enemies. Good news from Psalm 17, verse 7.

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5: Hello. I'm glad to see you. I was listening for you. Come on in.
6: How about some stories?
5: Stories? Yes, I've got some specially for you.
7: The door of Mr. Legion's house stood wide open. Playful gusts of wind blowing from the west across the Sea of Galilee made the door shiver and shake every now and then and rattled the latch. "I wish you'd shut that door, Legion, dear," his wife called to him. "I'm trying to make bread, and the wind is blowing the flour into my face and all over the place." Mrs. Legion tried to blow the white flour off the end of her nose. "I'm covered with flour," she laughed. "My hair must be white, and my face must look like a ghost." "Oh, you do look funny," Mr. Legion laughed. "But you're a dear wife to have." "What it is to have a nice, sensible husband," she replied, "and a wonderful friend like Jesus who healed him. Not that we ever see Jesus, but still, we know that he's our friend. But I do wish that you'd shut the door, Legion, dear." "Well, you know why I have the door open, my dear. It's so that everybody will know that I'm home and they can drop in for a talk." "Yes, yes, I know that you tell everybody about Jesus, but the wind is blowing straight in here off the Sea of Galilee this morning." "All right," Mr. Legion said. "I'll shut the door." But first he went outside himself, then shut the door behind him. And he sat down on the bed.

"Shoo! Shoo! You old rascal!" Mr. Legion said, waving his arms, and the raven flew away towards the crags on the hill, alongside the hill on which Mr. Legion's house stood. "That's right! Home you go, where you belong." And then Mr. Legion burst out laughing. "Oh, that was my old haunt too, till Jesus healed me. There are tombs up there in the caves, and that's where I once lived. They used to chain me, but I broke all my chains. Then Jesus came, and he drove the legion of demons right out of me. At his word, the demons fled into a herd of pigs. 2,000 pigs, they said. I didn't count them, but all those 2,000 stampeded down the slope into the sea and were drowned. And I was perfectly well again." Mr. Legion smiled as he remembered what had happened. The donkey brayed. Mr. Legion was startled for a moment. His reverie was over. He turned round quickly, and there was a visitor on a donkey coming round the side of Mr. Legion's house. "Oh, my friend from Sidon," Mr. Legion exclaimed. And my dear friend Lucius from Bethsaida. And why, here is Jason." Mr. Legion had jumped to his feet and was greeting his friends excitedly. "Yes, and Marcus too." "Anyone else?" Mr. Legion's merry eyes danced with delight as he peeked round the side of his house. "No, this is all of us," Jason said, "and we've all come to ask you to come to Jerusalem with us. It will be Passover in a little while, and we've decided to go. Jesus will be there, we're sure, and we want to see Jesus." "I missed seeing Jesus through my unbelief," the man from Sidon said. "My own fault entirely. Jesus even healed my little niece, little Bernice, my sister Justa's daughter. She was possessed by an evil demon. Jesus drove out the demon when her mother pleaded with him, even though the child was not with her. Jesus just spoke the word. And you should see Bernice now, a beautiful picture of health, a lovely, lovely girl. She'd never been able to speak to me in her life, till Jesus healed her. Now she calls me Uncle Sidon." The man from Sidon chuckled. "That's a good name for you," Jason said. "I'll call you that too." "Jesus healed me too," Lucius said with a happy smile. "I was blind, totally blind, but now I can see." How Lucius' eyes twinkled. "And I was deaf and dumb," Marcus said. "Yes, yes," Jason said. "We want to see Jesus again, and we'd like to know if you will come along. We Gentiles are allowed to worship in the court of the Gentiles, and we'll get to see Jesus, perhaps, and talk to him. Will you come, Mr. Legion?" "Ever since you mentioned going to Jerusalem, I've been thinking and considering," Mr. Legion said. "At first, my heart leapt for joy. You know, I'd love to see Jesus again. But I've been thinking that I really have to obey my instructions." Mr. Legion looked very serious. "You see," he went on slowly, "when Jesus first healed me, I pleaded with him to let me go with him. How I wanted to be where he was. But he said, 'No, go back home. Tell the people around what great things the Lord has done for you.' Those are the instructions he gave me. And I wouldn't want to stop doing what he told me to do, not even to go to Jerusalem to see him." All Mr. Legion's visitors looked crestfallen. Mr. Legion saw the disappointed looks on their faces. "Oh, but that needn't stop you," he added quickly. "You don't have to do what I do unless Jesus told you to do the same thing, which he didn't. You can all go to Jerusalem to see him. Are you on your way right now?" "Yes, yes." "Well, do come and tell me everything on your way home." Just as they were saying goodbye to their good friend, Mr. Legion, another visitor arrived. "Oh, Mr. Legion," he exclaimed. "Please, please, have you got time to talk? You're a friend of Jesus of Nazareth, aren't you? I've just come back from Jerusalem, and I'm so confused. So many stories about him. I want to believe that he is... Anyway, people over here in Decapolis said, 'Go and ask Mr. Legion. They said Jesus has changed you.'" "Did he ever?" Mr. Legion chuckled. "Oh,

0: come on in, and I'll be so pleased to tell you what Jesus has done for me. Oh, what a good thing I didn't go to Jerusalem. Lucius and Jason, Marcus and Bernice's uncle Sidon were on their way south to Jerusalem. They walked and they rode on their donkeys. They rode and they walked. At night, they camped out along the way. At last, almost a week later, they came to the holy city. As Mr. Legion's friends came round the shoulder of the Mount of Olives, they caught their first glimpse of Jerusalem with the beautiful temple towering above the city. Oh, oh, Lucius gasped. I've never seen anything so magnificent in my life. Is that white marble decorated with real gold? Yes, Jason said. It's just that. Oh, my! Oh, my! Oh, my! Lucius exclaimed. And it was Jesus who gave me my sight. He said, taking a very deep breath. Come on then, Lucius. We've only got a little further to go now. We've got a lot to see in Jerusalem. When they reached the gates of the city, Jason said, people are here from every land. Jews come home at feast times. They call us Greeks, even though we're not from Greece, just because we're not Jews. The men gazed about them in wonder. Can you tell me where Jesus of Nazareth is likely to be in all this crowd? Jason asked the man as they climbed the steps leading into the court of the Gentiles. Sure. Saw him myself, not 5 minutes ago, the man replied. Just go through them great doors. When you see a crowd gathered round, he'll be there. Thanks, Jason said. I don't know about you, Uncle Sidon said, but I feel rather shy suddenly about meeting Jesus. And yet, I want to meet him. Well, we're sure to feel like outsiders here, Marcus put in. We're not Jews, and though we may worship in the court of the Gentiles, look at this sign. Any Gentile passing beyond this barrier has himself to blame if his death ensues. Cheerful welcome, ain't it? Never mind that, Lucius said. We're here to see Jesus. Look, he must be there. Lucius pointed. There's his disciple Philip. He's from my town, Bethsaida. Let's go to him. Sir, we want to see Jesus, Lucius said simply. Philip turned to Jesus' disciple Andrew, who was nearby. Together they went to speak to Jesus. Shall we follow, do you think? Lucius turned to ask his friends, and they were quite determined to do so. In a minute or two, Lucius, Jason, Marcus, and Uncle Sidon were standing not far from Jesus. Did Jesus read the question on their minds? Lord, may we follow you? The Bible tells us that Jesus said some amazing and thrilling things. The time has now come for the Son of Man to receive great glory, Jesus said. I tell you the truth, unless a grain of wheat falls into the ground and dies, it remains a single grain. But if it dies, then it brings a great harvest. Whoever clings to his own life will lose it. Whoever does not cling to his life in this world will have life for all eternity. Now I am in great distress. Shall I say, Father, rescue me from this crisis? But it was for this crisis that I came. Father, bring glory to your name. At that moment, a voice was heard from heaven. I have already brought glory to it, and I will do so again. That was thunder, one of the crowd said. No, it was a voice, another declared. An angel's voice speaking to Jesus. Now is the time of judgment for this world. Now the prince of this world will be overthrown. And I, if I am lifted up from the earth, will draw all men to myself. Jason looked at Lucius. Uncle Sidon looked at Marcus. A smile was on each one of their faces. Jesus would draw all men to himself. So they were included, even though they weren't Jews. But there were some people listening to Jesus who just wanted to argue. What do you mean when you say that the Son of Man will be lifted up? Isn't Messiah supposed to live forever? Who is this Son of Man anyway? Jesus replied, you only have the light a little while longer. Live while you have the light, or darkness will come over you. Believe in the light while you have it, so that you may become the sons of light. With that warning, Jesus disappeared, and never again did he teach in the temple. Those people who refused to believe had been given one last chance to listen. Now that chance was gone.
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9: When the great king Nebuchadnezzar died, he was succeeded by his son, evil Merodach. It is said that he ruled for only 2 years, then fell victim to a murderous plot of his brother-in-law, Nergal-Sir. Only a few years later, another son-in-law of Nebuchadnezzar, Nabonidus, became king. Nabonidus realized the enormity of the responsibility that rested upon him.
10: Well, it's a very great responsibility, being king of Babylon. Especially since Nebuchadnezzar still lives in the memory of the people. They'll expect me to be as great and understanding and as good a king as he was. But there just isn't any man and king as great as was Nebuchadnezzar. He was the greatest of them all.
11: Thank you, Nabonidus. I'm glad to see that my husband recognizes the greatness of my father.
10: Well, I mean it. I didn't say those things about him merely because he was your father. Nebuchadnezzar was the greatest of the great. He was without equal.
11: What made him great?
10: Well, the man, what he was, what he represented, what he believed in. It was his character and personality.
11: No, I don't think so.
10: What was it then?
12: If it please my father, the king, I think I know what made Nebuchadnezzar great.
10: You, my son, Belshazzar, know why Nebuchadnezzar was so great?
12: Yes, at least I should. I have held a high position in the court of Babylon for many years now. Grandfather Nebuchadnezzar trusted me with many responsibilities, and I got to know him, really know him.
10: And what made him the great man and king he was, huh?
12: He believed in and worshipped the God of Daniel.
10: Oh, you really believe that?
12: I had many chances to observe Nebuchadnezzar and Daniel.
11: I think Belshazzar's right. We all know what happened when Nebuchadnezzar challenged the God of Heaven. He was made like a beast for 7 years. When he again acknowledged the God of Heaven, he was miraculously restored to sanity.
10: Is the queen, my own wife, trying to tell me that I will have to denounce Babylonian gods and worship the Israelite god to be a great king?
11: I'm merely observing that we have Nebuchadnezzar's example to benefit by.
10: Well, I can't worship other gods.
12: I think you can be a great king, Father, and still worship our Babylonian gods, or no gods at all. I will help you rule Babylon. Together we will form policies and execute them. You will outshine Nebuchadnezzar in his greatest day.
10: You have a point, son. I'll think it over. Well, son, I've been thinking. You have occupied an important position in royal affairs for several years now. You're a bright young man, but I'm not quite convinced that you are yet experienced enough to rule jointly with me.
12: I'm sure I could, Father. I am capable and ambitious. I'm not afraid to work or shoulder responsibilities, and I love the power and fame that goes with it. I know all about Babylon and its government, about world affairs, about everything necessary to ruling the kingdom.
10: If you were king, what would be your idea as to the present greatest threat to Babylon and the throne?
12: That's easy. Persia. Media. Especially Persia. Cyrus the Great is the person I'd watch. He is a shrewd, crafty king, and in no hurry. He has his eye on Babylon and covets it.
10: How about Arabia?
12: She'd be my immediate concern, I think. I'd launch a campaign against the city of Timar right away.
10: Well, maybe you are more clever at governing than I thought. My counselors are of the exact same opinion as you.
12: Are you going to march against Timar?
10: Yes, as soon as the army and supplies can be readied, yes.
12: You're going to let me conduct the campaign?
10: No, I'll do that personally. But I will, I think, leave you here as king in my absence and commander of the remaining army. Well, son, good luck while I'm gone.
12: Good luck to you, Father.
10: General, have the bugler sound forward march. Goodbye, son. Your Majesty.
12: Goodbye, Father. Your Majesty. Scribe, assemble the court officers in the throne room at mid-afternoon.
13: Yes, Your Highness.
12: Yes, who?
13: Yes, Your Majesty.
12: That's better, and don't forget it. I am king. King of Babylon.
13: Yes, Your Majesty.
12: On the double. Round up the court officers immediately.
13: Yes, Your Majesty. Long live the king.
12: King. King Belshazzar. King of Babylon. I am now your king. As my officers, I expect each one of you to display proper respect and do me homage. The slightest infraction will be cause for your immediate extinction. Understand?
14: Long live the king!
12: I want to make something else clear, too, while I'm at it. I and I alone am the voice of authority here in the court, in all of Babylon. That goes for the gods also, specifically the God of Heaven, worshipped and reverenced by King Nebuchadnezzar. From this moment on, he has no voice in the affairs of Babylon. No god has. Is that understood?
14: Long live the king!
9: Meanwhile, Nabonidus was successful in his campaign against Timar.
10: Well, General, it's over. We won.
15: Yes, Your Majesty.
10: Have you yet estimated the losses we sustained?
15: No, Your Majesty, but it wasn't too large.
10: And the enemy?
15: Oh, a few escaped, but only a few.
10: And Timar, is it pretty much demolished?
15: Yes, sir.
10: It's a shame, too. It was such a beautiful city, and the surrounding country. I had thought of making it my city of residence.
15: Why don't you, Your Majesty?
10: Well, do you think the city can be rebuilt, restored?
15: Yes, sir, without too much work.
10: Well, maybe I will stay here for a while. General, investigate and report to me exactly what it would take to rebuild Tima.
15: Yes, Your Majesty.
9: Nabonidus did rebuild Tima, and he remained there for 10 years. During those years, the official duties at Babylon were performed by his eldest son, Belshazzar. Then came Cyrus, founder and king of the new Persian Empire. He defeated the Babylonian army at Opis on the Tigris. Shortly thereafter, Sippar II was captured, and Cyrus prepared to march against Babylon.
16: General, is everything ready for the march against Babylon?
17: Are we going against the city of Babylon, Your Majesty?
16: The city of Babylon, the capital of the Babylonian Empire. We're going to take the city. You look doubtful, General.
17: The city of Babylon is impregnable, Your Majesty.
16: Don't tell me that the great General Gobryas is afraid. Impossible.
17: But, sir, Nebuchadnezzar, when he was king, made many changes in Babylon. He built a new addition to the city on the west bank of the Euphrates River. There's a new royal summer palace about a mile and a half north of the city. And Nebuchadnezzar surrounded all of these with a new wall, a dual impregnable wall with gates of brass. A moat further guards the city, and the central palace is practically surrounded by special citadels.
16: Babylon can be taken. We march immediately and lay siege to the city.
13: If it please His Majesty Belshazzar, the general of his army desires to see him.
12: He's probably worried about the siege of Babylon by Cyrus, but send him in. Yes. I'll see what he wants.
13: Yes, Your Majesty.
5: Long live the king.
12: What's your trouble, General?
5: I wish to report on our defenses, sir. As you ordered, we have stocked provisions in abundance for a lengthy siege. I have doubled the guard on the walls and the citadels, and all able-bodied men have been alerted.
12: Very good, General. Oh, but come, don't be so frightened. Babylon is safe from that barbarian, Cyrus, believe me.
5: Yes, sir, but I must say, sir, you seem to be taking this whole thing very lightly, as though you were happy that we were being attacked.
12: Why not? Cyrus doesn't have a chance.
5: Long live the king.
12: Yes, General.
5: Cyrus has camped on the west side of the river, just beyond your summer palace, Your Majesty.
12: He dare camp within sight of my palace?
5: Well, not exactly, Your Majesty. The little hill partially hides the actual camp.
12: What are they doing? What sort of preparations are they making to attack?
5: None, Your Majesty. They appear to be on a holiday, not a military campaign. They surely are ill-organized. They go swimming in the river, do just about as they please. I don't know what to make of it.
12: It's simple. Cyrus is a barbarian, like I said. He knows nothing but brute force. So far, he's just been lucky. But he'll never take Babylon by luck or brute force.
7: Aunt Carol, listening to Belshazzar makes me recall the old saying, never say never.
8: Me too, Uncle Dan. But you know, he really believed Babylon was impregnable, and history tells us that the city was unlikely to be starved out by a siege.
7: That's right. Water wasn't a problem with the Euphrates River flowing right through the city, and they had vast storehouses of grain and other foodstuffs, as well as gardens within the wall.
8: It's said that the people of Babylon could have withstood a siege for 20 years or more, much longer than an attacking army would endure.
7: So let's find out if Belshazzar was right or wrong as we continue our story, The Bloodless Hand.
9: Cyrus, commanding a combined force of Persian and Median soldiers, has marched against the city of Babylon. At present, he is camped outside the northern limits of the city by the side of the Euphrates River. Inside the city, King Belshazzar is certain that the massive walls of Babylon, its brass gates, and the Euphrates River protect the city against the invading army.
5: Your Majesty, I simply do not understand it. Cyrus and his army are still acting as though they're on a holiday. No organization, no discipline, just eating, drinking, and relaxing.
12: It's simple, General. Cyrus, like I said, is a barbarian. He knows no better.
5: Your Majesty, it may be all put on.
15: I have a feeling that it isn't all that it appears to be.
17: Put on, General.
15: Done for a purpose, for effect. It's just too deliberate to be real.
17: Even so, assuming you're right, what possible connection could it have in taking Babylon?
15: Well, I'm not sure that it does, Your Majesty. I'm just not sure either way, that's all, but I'm deeply concerned. Your Majesty, I'd like to show you Cyrus's camp, let you personally inspect it.
17: Is that possible?
15: It is, Your Majesty. From atop the citadel at the northwestern corner of your summer palace.
17: It's safe to leave the inner city and go to the summer palace?
15: Yes, Your Majesty.
17: All right. I'd like to see the enemy camp. Yes, I see what you mean, General. But you can only see a part of their camp. The rest is hidden by that rise in the ground. They are unorganized, aren't they? Confusion, gaiety, drunkenness.
15: It's almost as if it was organized disorganization. Like they were trying to hide something by confusion. All the activity down there just doesn't ring true.
17: You know, General, perhaps you're right. Perhaps Cyrus is deliberately trying to make us believe his army is unorganized. Thinking that we might then get careless, somehow giving him the opportunity to take Babylon.
15: It could be, Your Majesty.
17: But if Cyrus were standing here where we are, looking down upon the walls and fortifications, and could see what we see, he would realize Babylon could never be taken by force. Look at those walls, wide enough for two chariots to travel side by side. Why, my grandfather Nebuchadnezzar made this city of Babylon impregnable.
15: King Nebuchadnezzar was a great man, Your Majesty.
17: In many respects, yes. In others, he was quite foolish, especially in his devotion to the strange God of Israel. Why he would forsake our own Babylonian God

0: and pay allegiance to a strange god is beyond me. And I defy the God of heaven, if there be such a god, to punish me for disbelief.
1: Glory to the gods of Babylon.
0: Exactly. Power, wealth, position, enjoyment, pleasure, beauty. Those are the gods I worship, the only gods with power.
2: It was King Belshazzar himself watching us from atop the wall, huh?
3: Yes, sir.
2: You're sure? Absolutely sure?
3: Oh, yes, sir. He's quite young. He looked self-confident, like he'd be easy to fool. Oh, I hope I get to see his face when it happens.
2: Oh, you will. His surprise and fear will be delightful to watch.
3: Yes.
0: Messenger, send for my general. I want him here immediately.
4: Long live the king.
0: General, is there any change in the situation?
4: No, your majesty.
0: The enemy is still reveling and drinking in disorganized abandon?
4: Yes, sir. Except, your majesty, they appear to be easing up just a bit, as though they are tired of all the revelry.
0: That's normal. Even pleasure galls after a while. I want the chief butler and scribe here immediately. Send for them, general.
4: Yes, your majesty. Long live the king.
0: I want the baker here also. Gentlemen, I've made a decision. We're going to celebrate. Scribe, how many foreign dignitaries are present in Babylon?
5: Several hundred, your majesty.
0: Good. Butler, how about food and drink?
6: The storehouses are full and overflowing, your majesty.
0: Wine?
6: Oh, there is enough to flood the streets like water, your majesty.
0: Excellent, excellent. I hereby announce a forthcoming feast and celebration. A feast to end all feasts. For sheer grandeur and brilliancy, no feast and banquet has ever equaled this one. Scribe, prepare the main banquet hall in the central palace for 1,000 guests. Leave nothing undone that will add to their pleasure and delight.
5: Yes, your majesty.
0: And butler, I want you to prepare the drinks. There must be an endless supply of wine so that my guests will lose themselves in the maddening influence of the best wines in the kingdom.
6: Yes, your majesty.
0: Baker, you are to prepare a large assortment of cakes and bread and fruits, delicacies enough to satisfy the gluttonous appetites of 1,000 lords and ladies. And general, it is your responsibility to assure the guests that there is no danger from the enemy camped outside the walls.
4: I understand, your majesty.
0: How disappointed Cyrus and his army would be if they knew how really safe and secure we are.
2: So they feel secure inside the city, huh?
3: Safe and secure, sir.
2: If they only knew. By the way, General, do they suspect anything at all?
3: No, sir.
2: Is the work of the engineers about done?
3: Well, a few more days, and it will be.
2: Now, when did you say the Belshazzar's feast to end all feasts is to be held?
3: Well, our spies report it starts in 3 days.
2: Just about the time we're ready to surprise him, huh?
3: Yes, sir.
2: We'll plan on that, then. We'll surprise him on the first night of his royal banquet with a surprise that will end all royal banquets, huh?
0: Some feast, eh, beautiful?
7: The greatest I've ever been to, Belshazzar. Oh, can I have another drink?
0: You! Bring your pitcher here and pour the lady another drink. Several drinks! This is a wonderful banquet. Everything that power and money can buy. Anyone in all the world who is anyone is here. Oh, you broke your glass.
7: I'm sorry.
0: Sorry, don't be. There are plenty more goblets and wine and... I have an idea. Yes, I'll do it.
7: Do what, Belshazzar?
0: Scribe! Scribe!
5: You called, yes. Your majesty?
0: You know where the vessels of silver and gold are kept. The things Nebuchadnezzar had brought here from the...

0: Israelite temple in Jerusalem.
1: Oh, those vessels, yes.
0: Bring them here to me. The gold and silver ones, none of the others.
1: But, Your Majesty, those are sacred... Well, immediately, Your Majesty.
0: I'm going to get you the most expensive drinking goblets you ever drank from. The gold and silver vessels belonging to the God of Israel's temple.
2: Thank you, Belshazzar.
0: They say they are too sacred for a common mortal like me to handle. Sacred? I'll show them that nothing is too sacred for Belshazzar to handle. Nothing!
3: And they brought the golden vessels, and the king, his princes, his wives, and his concubines drank from them.
0: Drink, my friends, drink! Drink from the gold and silver cups! They are sacred cups! They belong to the God of creation!
4: God of creation? There is no such God. There's no God except the God of gold! Gold!
0: A toast! A toast! Here's to the God of gold and the God of silver!
4: Long live King Belshazzar!
0: Just a minute! Let me say something! I am king. I am Belshazzar, king of Babylon. I am stronger than all the gods put together. I defy any god to prove otherwise.
5: Oh, wait a minute. Look, look, look. Up there, on the wall.
2: Your Majesty, what's wrong? You're as white as a sheet.
6: It's a hand, a bloodless hand, writing on the wall. What is it?
7: Lackey, scribe! Who is doing that writing? General! Do you know anything about the hand up there on the wall?
8: It's gone now, Your Majesty.
7: But the words are there, like gleaming fire. Wise man! Wise man, come here at once! Scribe, can you read that writing on the wall?
1: No, Your Majesty.
9: Long live the king!
7: Do you recognize that writing on the wall?
9: If His Majesty would just give me time, I'll have it.
7: I will not! I want that writing read! Can you or can you not read it?
9: Your Majesty, that writing is...
7: Astrologers!
9: I doubt it!
7: Astrologers! Can any of you read those words up there on the wall? Can anyone read them? I order someone to read those words for me! You can't. Fine, wise men you are. Or are you just waiting for a reward? All right. All right. Whosoever shall read this writing and tell me the interpretation thereof shall be clothed with scarlet... and have a chain of gold about his neck, and I shall make him the third ruler in the kingdom. You're fakes, liars, all of you. If I just...
10: Son, listen to me.
7: I don't have time for you now. Later, Mother, later.
10: But, Your Majesty, I have just remembered something.
7: All right, all right. What is it you just remembered?
10: Oh, King, live forever. There is in your kingdom a man in whom is the spirit of the holy God. In the days of thy grandfather, King Nebuchadnezzar, this man was made chief of the wise men. He interpreted dreams, explained riddles, and solved problems. Now, O king, let this man Daniel be called, and he will show the interpretation.
7: Scribe, get this Daniel at once.
3: And Daniel was brought in before the king and requested to read the writing and reveal its interpretation.
11: O king, I would first remind you of the matters of Nebuchadnezzar. His sin and fall and his banishment to the dwelling places of beasts. Later, his dominion and glory returned to him. These things, as you well know, O king, were judgments from the God of Israel. O king, you are also guilty of great sin. The Lord God is passing judgment upon you. You have defied God. The writing upon the wall is God's answer and judgment. Mene, mene, tekel, upharsin. The writing on the wall, O king, being interpreted means God has numbered the days of your kingdom and brought it to an end. You have been weighed in the balance and found wanting. Your kingdom is divided and given to the Medes and Persians.
7: The Medes and Persians? Cyrus? Cyrus, who is even now camped outside the walls, he will capture Babylon and bring to an end my dynasty.
11: God has spoken, and so shall it be.
7: Scribe, fetch the royal scarlet robes and put them upon Daniel. And the signet ring and chain of gold, put them also upon Daniel. And Daniel, thou art now the third ruler in Babylon.
10: Long live Prince Daniel!
12: Long live Prince Daniel!
13: Your Majesty, a messenger has just arrived from the outer city. It's of the utmost importance.
7: Bring him here.
14: Okay, Cyrus and his men are inside the city walls. He's
7: inside our walls. Babylon's walls.
14: Yes, yes, Your Majesty. Babylon is fallen. Even now, Cyrus and his army are marching toward your palace.
7: How did they get through the gates? Is there a traitor in our midst?
13: No, Your Majesty. While His Majesty and his guests were drinking, Cyrus marched his troops under the city walls into our city.
7: Under the city walls?
13: Yes, Your Majesty. They turned the river Euphrates out of its course and came in by way of the riverbed under the walls.
7: Then there is no hope?
13: No, Your Majesty. Babylon is doomed. But if His Majesty will come with me, perhaps an escape can be made through the Ninurta Gate and along the Kish Road. But His Majesty must hurry.
7: No, General. I shall stay and fight to the end.
3: In that night was Belshazzar slain, bringing to an inglorious end the Babylonian Empire brought into world prominence by the wise and God-fearing Nebuchadnezzar.
15: You know, boys and girls, our eternal security doesn't come from living behind walls or from armies or weapons. Real security comes from having a close relationship with Jesus.
16: Amen. 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
16: Whoa, Aunt Carol. 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Quizzes?
15: Yeah.
16: Sounds like school to me. Kids might be wondering if there's a lot of hard studying involved.
15: Oh, it's not like that. These are open Bible quizzes. They're easy and fun, and our Bible instructors are really nice. They'll answer any questions the kids may have.
16: Ah, I see. Now that that's clear, what were you about to say happens when kids return their completed quizzes?
15: Well, that's when they start collecting our dramatized stories on the life of Jesus. 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
16: Good. 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
15: Or send us a card or letter and be sure to include your return address.
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15: It's time for us to say goodbye for now.
16: God bless you all.
17: This has been Your Story Hour, building for a better tomorrow.
15: This is Aunt Carol.
16: And Uncle Dan saying,
15: Goodbye, everyone. See you.

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0: In our last episode of this season called Battle Song, we heard a big announcement. Music Palooza is going to be held in Grizzly Mountain on October 1st, the same day, it turns out, as the Discovery Mountain Harvest Festival. Keziah has vowed to fight against it. Is that possible? Piper has been avoiding her friend. Will Keziah be able to find out why? Let's join everyone and exercise our faith along with them in today's episode called In Harmony.
1: Kezi, do you want strawberry jam or peanut butter on your toast?
2: Sure.
3: Someone's not listening.
1: Okay, I'll put sprinkles and oregano on your toast. Sound good?
2: Sure, Dad.
1: Kezi, look at me, honey.
2: Yeah, Dad.
1: Here. Toast with strawberry jam. Are you still worried about the harvest festival?
2: Yeah, Dad. Of course I am.
3: Well, there seems to be only one choice.
4: Hey, fam jam. Dad, can you please toss me a protein bar? I'm running late.
1: Here, catch.
2: Cyrus, don't you even care?
5: About?
2: The harvest festival. We're not going to cancel it. We can fight.
5: Fight? How?
2: By making our Harvest Festival the best this town has ever seen. By inviting people from all over the country to sing and fellowship and just be amazing.
5: Woohoo! Keziah, let's make it happen.
2: Thanks, Cyrus. So you're on Team Fight?
5: Team Fight? Sure. I'm on Team Kezi anyway. Gotta run.
3: Cyrus, tell Ken to...
5: Mom, no work talk at home, remember?
3: Okay, I'll be over soon.
2: Mom, Dad, you have to have faith. We can make the Harvest Festival way bigger than the Music Palooza. But we all have to work together.
3: Kezi.
2: Mom, you don't believe me.
3: It's not that I don't believe, honey. It's just that the Music Palooza is a whole thing.
2: So ours has to be a bigger thing.
1: Kezi, you helped Mr. Simon and Miss Holt to plan the Harvest Festival.
2: Yeah.
1: And the ads, right?
2: Yeah. Mom, you worked hard on the ads, and now you just want to give up?
3: I spent a couple of hours on that. I had fun.
1: What's the advertising budget for the Harvest Festival?
2: Budget? I don't know. We all worked together, and Brianna's mom called a bunch of people she knows.
3: And they donated the ad space.
2: See? That's amazing.
1: They donated it because there is no advertising budget. What do you think the ad budget is for the Music Palooza?
2: What?
1: I have no idea. But I've had two pop-up ads just this morning on my newsfeed.
3: And on the radio.
1: For an event like this, with celebrity musicians like Luke,
2: Levi Hayes.
1: Right. And the Swedish singer, what's his name?
2: Eric Ekstrom.
1: Yeah, they're big names. Music Palooza is a big deal.
3: We can't compete.
2: We just all need to work together.
3: You have the right idea, Kezi. It's just not realistic.
2: Mom.
3: What do your friends think? Did you ask Piper?
2: I better get ready for school.
3: Kezi. Mike, what did I say?
1: What did we say is more like it. You know, I haven't seen Piper and Kezi together at school for the last few days.
3: Oh, I had no idea. Friend trouble?
1: Yeah, mixed with Music Palooza trouble.
3: Poor Kezi. What should I do?
1: Nothing. She'll talk to us again when she's ready.
3: So I should just go to work?
1: Yes, Dr. Scott Smith. People are counting on you.
3: Including my daughter.
1: Who will still be here later today. Off you go.
3: Okay. Have a good day at school.
1: You're stalling. Go!
3: Okay.
6: Hey, Gadget. Are you having a good day? That a boy.
7: Hey, Reader. Gadget might be the only one in town having a good day.
6: That bad, Mr. Simon?
7: Well, with the news of the Music Palooza and the Harvest Festival on the same day? Yes.
6: Well, too bad we'll have to cancel the Harvest Festival. It was a good idea.
7: Cancel it? We can't give up just like that.
6: Well, do you have any suggestions?
7: Not yet, but you didn't come into Trekkers this morning to talk about this. How can I help you, Reader?
6: Oh, I'm just waiting for my dad. He's almost done his walk, and he usually ends here.
7: I enjoy seeing Gordy each morning. He's doing well?
6: Yes, he is. I just want to remind him that he has an appointment this afternoon.
7: Well, there he is now.
8: He's a good boy.
6: Say, Dad, I just wanted...
8: What's this about a music hullabaloo ruining the Harvest Festival?
6: Well, the two events landed on the same day. Too bad we'll have to cancel.
8: Nonsense. We don't have to cancel. We have to fight. Right, George?
7: Well, I agree, Gordy.
8: There you have it. The mayor's ready to fight.
9: Gadget!
8: Now, what's our first move?
7: Well, I don't know. Officer Lewis, how may I help?
8: Officer, what about this hullabalooza?
1: The music palooza? That's what I need the mayor for. Take a look at this.
7: Well, that looks like a traffic control map.
1: It is. These are the roads leading up the mountain and to Discovery.
7: Mm-hmm. I recognize it well.
1: And here is the turnoff. Right to Grizzly, left to Discovery.
7: Now, why is the left side marked red?
1: Well, because the event planners would like to close off that road the day of the Music Palooza.
8: No one will be able to go in or out of Discovery.
1: Yes, for about 12 hours. It'll be for security. Easier to maintain the perimeter.
8: No.
1: If only it were that easy.
7: Our Harvest Festival is the same day.
1: Well, we're either going to have to get them to change this traffic control pattern, or, I hate to say it...
6: Cancel our event?
1: Mr. Mayor?
7: I need to talk to May Grady. I hear they're working out of the Frosty Inn.
1: Let me know what you find out. Mr. Simon, it sounds like it's time for a town meeting.
7: Yes, it does. I don't think we'll all fit at my office. Academy Gym?
1: Well, give Peabody a shout and see if the church is available.
7: The church? That'll work.

0: Oh, Mr. Simon.
1: Hi, Sarah. You're busy.
0: We are. The event team has been working here since early this morning.
1: And some tourists, too.
0: Yes. As soon as the location was announced, people started showing up in town.
1: Where can I find May?
0: Over there. And would you like a booth?
2: Sure.
3: Nah. We're on official mayoral business, miss.
0: Okay. I'll bring menus to your business.
2: Thank you, Sarah.
0: Don't mention it.
4: Now, I thought we could put a trailer right here next to the stage for the musicians.
5: Oh, you'll need two trailers. Eric will never share with Levi.
4: Oh, okay. Mr. Simon?
1: Yes. Hello, May.
4: Everyone, this is George Simon. He's mayor of our neighboring town, Discovery Mountain.
5: Nice to meet you. Now, if you'll excuse us.
3: Nope. We have business with you folks.
1: This is Gordon Reeder and Don Reeder.
4: Listen, gentlemen, we have only 3 weeks to plan every single detail of this major event.
3: Including security.
5: Yes?
3: And you can't close off our town road.
5: We can spare 3 minutes, maybe 3.5. Sit.
2: Well, thank you. Dad, sit over here.
0: Here's some menus. I'll come take your order in a few minutes.
2: Thanks, Sarah.
4: Now, Mayor Simon, it is vital that this event is safe and secure for everyone.
5: That's in the best interest of your little town, too. It's just for a few hours.
1: Well, did you all consider that our town might have plans for those 12 hours?
4: Plans?
1: October 1st is the day of our Harvest Festival. We'll have guests traveling to our event.
3: It's a tradition.
1: It's vital that the turnoff stays open.
5: Not possible. My people looked at traffic control from every angle.
1: Well, they'll have to look again.
5: We have just 3 weeks before the biggest event in the area, and you want this little road left open?
1: Our event is important to a lot of people.
4: Just reschedule.
1: You could reschedule.
4: Do you have any idea how ridiculous that is?
1: But not for us.
4: Listen, Mr. Simon, I don't want to fight. Have you considered canceling? You could hold the Harvest Festival again next year.
2: Will the Music Palooza be held in Grizzly again next year?
5: Never. I still don't know how this place won the right to host the event this year.
4: Victoria!
2: Well, then next year there'd be no competition.
4: Reader's making some sense.
1: I'm not ready to cancel.
3: Excuse me, I have something to say.
4: Yes?
3: Sarah?
0: Yes, Gramps Gordy?
3: What's the waffle special today?
0: Cinnamon roll waffles. They're delicious.
3: Bring me one. Now, the rest of you, have you eaten?
4: No, oh, too busy.
5: Who has time?
3: Waffles all around, Sarah.
0: You're treating?
3: Not a chance. They are. You've got an entertaining budget, don't you?
5: Of course we do. Waffles all around.
6: Will they be able to resolve the traffic control problem? We'll find out after this.
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2: Ms. Holt, where's Piper?
3: Right over there, Keziah.
2: But she moved her desk?
3: Yeah, so she can focus easier.
2: Away from me.
3: Well, she didn't say that. Are you two okay?
2: I don't know. We haven't been able to talk.
3: Well, you'll have more time now that the Harvest Festival will be canceled.
2: Canceled? No, we have to work as a team. We can save it.
3: The Music Palooza is just too big.
2: But...
4: Joyce, here you go. Attendance sheets from DS.
3: Thanks, Chaplain Jake.
4: No problemo.
3: Hey, Chaplain Jake, what do you think about the Harvest Festival?
4: Oh, it sounds nice. Like a great way to share our faith with people in the area.
2: So you're on my side, Chaplain Jake?
4: Side? I didn't know we were taking sides.
5: Miss Holt, my tablet stopped working again. See?
3: Oh, dear. Take it to Piper. She was able to fix all the tablets last time.
5: Okay.
3: Jake, I was telling Keziah that I think the Music Palooza is just too big to compete with, and that we should cancel the Harvest Festival.
4: Yeah, it is a big event. I heard ads on the radio this morning, and I saw them in the paper.
3: They're on TV, too.
2: So, Chaff and Jake, you're on Miss Holt's side?
4: I'm not on a side!
3: What do you think? Should we cancel the Harvest Festival?
2: Or fight to keep it?
4: I don't know. Look, there's a town meeting at the church tonight.
3: Oh, yeah?
2: Yeah, Mr. Simon called it.
4: So bring your arguments there. Gotta go. Bye!
2: Well, Miss Holt, for now, the festival is still happening.
3: Yeah, for now.
2: And we need a technical person to set up mics and run the soundboard.
3: We do. Oh, Piper would be great for that.
2: Oh, yeah, she sure would. Why don't you ask her?
3: Why don't you ask her? Give you a chance to talk.
2: Oh, okay. When I'm afraid, I will trust in you.
6: So, Hugo, next time, close the app here. And remember to charge this, okay?
5: Okay, Piper.
6: Good. Oh, Keziah.
2: Piper, for the Harvest Festival...
6: I heard it was canceled.
2: No, it's not, and we need help.
6: You do?
2: Could you be our technical person? You're good with mics and the soundboard and stuff.
6: Anything else?
2: Nope, I don't think so.
6: Sure. I'll run technical for you as you sing, Keziah.
2: Thanks, Piper. Say, I've been wondering...
7: All right, favorite student.
6: Shh, Miss Holt is starting class.
2: She, okay. Talk to you later?
6: Mm-hmm.
2: Bye.
8: Haley, hi. Aren't you working today?
9: Not for an hour. I barely saw you at school today.
8: I know, you too. Everything is just off today, right?
9: Definitely. And I feel terrible.
8: Haley, hi. Fresh apple bars in the kitchen if you two want one.
9: Oh, yummy. Thanks, Miss Michelle.
8: Come on.
10: Oh, yum. These are so good.
8: I know. So why did you say you feel terrible?
9: Oh, just the whole Harvest Festival situation.
8: I know, but it's not like the Music Palooza was your idea.
9: No, but it's at my work, and oh my goodness, when I walked into the hotel lobby last night and saw your faces, whew.
8: Yeah, we were all pretty shocked. Music Palooza and Grizzly. Who would have seen that one coming?
9: Yeah, and then Keziah Smith was like, we're gonna fight.
8: I know, it was so amazing.
9: Amazing? I thought it was sort of odd.
8: Odd? How?
9: I mean, what? A seventh grader is going to fight a whole music festival?
8: Fight for the Harvest Festival. And it's not just Kezi. The whole town is fighting for it.
9: The whole town? Wait. You'll never win.
8: We have a town meeting tonight at the church. We'll find a way if we all work together.
9: I just assumed we'd cancel the Harvest Festival. I mean, Levi Hayes, Eric Ekstrom. How do we compete with them?
8: So we just quit? No way.
9: Well, I better get to work.
8: I guess I won't see you at the meeting tonight then. That would mean that you actually cared about your town.
9: Brianna, you surprised me.
11: Good apple bars, right?
9: Yes, thank you, Miss Michelle. I have to get to work.
11: Okay, bye, Haley. Brianna, hey, you look upset.
7: Is everything okay?

0: not as long as the Harvest Festival and the Music Palooza are both happening.
1: Oh, well, we're going to have to cancel the Harvest Festival. We can't compete against a big event like theirs.
0: Aunt Michelle, not you too.
1: What'd I say?
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2: People are walking toward the Harmony Corner Church for the town meeting. Let's join them. Oh, they're praying.
4: Lord, we thank you again for hearing us, and we pray this in Jesus' name. Amen.
5: Amen.
4: Thank you all for coming out tonight. We have a full church. You all care about our town. I have some good news to share, but first, the larger agenda item. Unfortunately, our Harvest Festival date is the same date as the Music Palooza. Yes, it's unfortunate. We have two options. Do we keep fighting to get word out about our event, or do we cancel?
6: Ladies and gentlemen, please, let's show a little respect to our mayor. Now state your questions or concerns one at a time.
4: Thank you, Officer Lewis.
7: Oh.
4: Keziah Smith.
7: Mr. Simon, the Harvest Festival is a good idea. We should fight to make it happen.
8: Mr. Simon?
4: Miss Michelle, your turn.
8: I love the idea of the Harvest Festival, but I just don't see how we can compete. Their event is much, much bigger.
9: And what about the road closure?
10: What road closure?
9: Oh, maybe I shouldn't have said anything. Sorry, Mr. Simon.
4: No, it's okay. I have an update.
11: Mr. Simon, they're closing our road during the festival?
6: They proposed a closure for 12 hours for security.
4: Everyone, quiet, please. I have good news on that. I talked to Meg Grady and the Music Palooza event team today. They've agreed to leave our road open to residents only.
11: We have to fight this.
10: We can't. We need to cancel.
12: Mr. Simon!
4: Please, everyone, take your seats. Chaplain Jake?
12: May I come up front?
4: Sure, Jake.
12: Everybody, we don't have two choices. Is this thing on? We don't have two choices. We have three.
4: Three?
12: We can fight a big, well-organized event. Choice one. We can cancel and admit defeat. Choice two.
7: What's choice three?
12: Are any of my seventh grade Bible students here, besides Keziah?
13: I'm here.
14: Me too.
12: Piper, what Bible story are we reading?
13: Jehoshaphat.
12: Right. Under King Jehoshaphat, an enemy army threatened the peaceful nation of Judah. And what'd they do?
14: They prayed.
12: Exactly. They gathered for prayer.
4: And then God showed them what he wanted them to do.
12: Mr. Simon, you're a great Bible student. God answered their prayer through the prophet Jehaziel.
7: But, Chaplain Jake...
12: Keziah, you're protesting because you remember what God told them to do, right? What was it?
7: God told them not to fight.
11: But...
12: Not to fight, right. But not give up, either.
14: To do... nothing. Is that right?
12: Exactly. Good, Hugo. That was the third choice, and our choice, too.

0: do nothing? But how could that possibly work?
1: We let God fight for us.
0: We fight.
1: No, we have to let go. Hold our harvest festival and trust God to take care of it.
2: Jake, but how?
1: Well, it's going to take faith, guys. There's a verse in Hebrews, I think it's chapter 11 and verse 1. Yeah, that's right. It says, now faith is the substance of things hoped for and the evidence of things not seen.
0: So we trust God to take care of the harvest festival?
1: Right, with faith and prayer. And being nice to the Musicpalooza people.
3: Jake, that's the most coherent argument I've heard. What do you all think? Let's take a vote. Say yes if you agree to hold the Harvest Festival and let God, not Keziah Smith, fight for us. Those who agree, say yes. Those who disagree, say no. We have our vote. Now, before you all leave, there's something on my heart. Today we've all been at odds with each other.
4: We sure have.
3: Let's break into small groups and pray for harmony. Funny?
5: We're in the Harmony Corner Church.
3: All the more reason to pray.
2: Haley, you're here?
6: Yes. I care about my town more than my job.
2: I know you do. Look, I'm sorry about earlier.
6: Oh, me too. This whole thing has been stressful. But I do like Chaplain Jake's suggestion.
2: Me too. Let go and let God.
6: What was the verse he read again? I want to put it in my phone.
2: I looked it up in my Bible app. Let me see. Oh, here it is. Now faith is the substance of things hoped for, the evidence of things not seen. Hebrews 11:1.
6: Hebrews 11:1. Got it.
2: So we should pray together.
6: Yes. Come on, there's a quiet spot over here.
7: Well, son, I didn't expect you and me to be on opposite sides of a harvest festival.
8: No, me neither, Dad. Let's let God take care of it.
7: He's better at all that stuff than we are.
8: That's for sure. Should we walk home?
7: Yep. Past my bedtime.
8: Okay, Dad.
9: Hugo, have you seen Piper?
10: She was here a minute ago.
9: Okay, I'll keep looking. What you doing, Hugo?
10: Oh, just looking through the hymnal.
9: Oh, you like to sing?
10: No. Why'd you say that?
9: Okay, sorry I said something. I'm gonna go keep looking for Piper. Piper? Mom, have you seen Piper?
11: No, honey. Sorry.
9: Miss Holt, have you seen Piper?
12: Earlier, but she left with her parents.
9: Okay, thanks.
13: Tis the gift to be simple, tis the gift to be free. Tis the gift to
9: Dear Lord, did you mean to give Hugo Garcia such an angelic voice? Oops.
10: Kezzy?
9: Quick. All clear.
14: Hugo really does sing beautifully. I'm not so sure that he's comfortable with his gift, though.
15: No, it doesn't sound like he is.
14: Keziah still hasn't been able to talk to Piper either.
15: No, the whole town really did feel off today, but they all sound united in faith now.
14: Mm-hmm, almost all. October 1st, both events will happen. Everyone in Grizzly is going to be very busy for a couple of weeks.
15: And everyone in Discovery.
14: And everyone at the Emerald Lake Hotel and Spa, too.
15: Yeah, lots of activity. And Amanda Campbell is going on a trip back to New York, too.
14: Right, and Natalia is going to stay with Addison.
15: Ooh, that will be fun.
14: Yes, I imagine they're both looking forward to it.
15: We'll find out how the two events are shaping up. Can they really coexist? We'll find out next time.
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18: You're listening to The Brinkman Adventures, an exciting family audio drama. We're so glad you've joined us for a time of fun, excitement, and adventure. And now, The Brinkman Adventures.
19: Dad, look at that stallion.
20: I was watching him. He must belong to one of the IDPs in that tent. Beautiful.
19: I bet he's 15 hands.
21: You should ride him, Suzanne.
19: Wish I could.
20: Hey, Muhammad.
22: Nice horse, huh?
20: Yeah, we were just admiring him.
22: He belongs to my cousin. This thing is wild. Nobody can ride him.
21: Suzanne could.
22: You think so?
21: Yep, I know she could.
22: Go ahead, try.
20: Your cousin wouldn't mind?
22: Not at all, but you ride at your own risk.
19: Can I, Dad?
20: Go for it, but pray first.
18: Right now, we are just outside of Mosul, Iraq, with Dave Eubank and his family. They are here, along with a few other members of the Free Burma Rangers team, helping civilians impacted by the fighting between ISIS and the Iraqi army. Dave founded Free Burma Rangers 20 years ago in response to a humanitarian crisis in Burma. Today, this group of well-trained men and women help not only the people of Burma, but also those suffering in other war-torn places around the globe. When he's not running dangerous missions, Dave, his wife Karen, and their three children, Saheli, Suzanne, and Peter, enjoy riding horses and rodeo competitions. Let's rejoin the family and see how Suzanne handles this powerful steed.
20: Hang on, girl!
19: She's doing it! Oh my God! Dad, grab the rope!
20: I got it. Easy, boy, easy.
19: Whew, that was rough.
20: But you stayed on.
22: You're the first one to ride him.
20: I'm impressed.
21: He's here because of me, you know.
19: What?
21: Well, Sue is getting homesick for her horse. So I just prayed and asked God to bring one for her to ride. And here he is.
19: Peter, that was so sweet of you.
21: If you want something, all you need to do is ask God.
20: It's cool how God answered your prayer, Peter. But remember, he's not a vending machine. Sometimes he doesn't give us exactly what we ask for. But we can thank him for whatever he does give.
22: Too bad. My cousin's leaving next week. I'm sure he would love for you to train him.
19: Could we work with him tomorrow?
22: Yes, of course.
19: Hey, guys, dinner is ready. Come and get it.
20: Lord, today is Good Friday. 2,000 years ago, you died for us on the cross. You paid for our sins. Thank you. We are so grateful. Thank you also for this food. Strengthen us with it. In your precious name, amen.
0: Amen.
1: Amen. Thanks for cooking this, Karen. Reminds me of being back in Burma.
19: Yep. I don't think the Iraqi army will ever run out of ramen noodles.
20: How was your day, Elia?
1: Pretty good. I visited that woman who had a stroke.
19: Oh, how's she doing?
1: Not well. She can't stand up and she still hasn't spoken. I showed her husband some new exercises to try.
20: Well, maybe that'll help.
1: I wish I had some vitamin B1. I think that might really make a difference. Her husband says she's been listening to the Bible on the MP3 player you gave her.
20: That's good to hear. Dave Eubank.
5: Hey, Dave. This is Keith.
20: I'm putting you on speakerphone so the family can hear you. It's Keith from Helping Hands Ministry on the other side of the river.
19: Hey there. How are things in Eastern Mosul?
5: Well, that's what I'm calling about. As you know, treating war casualties isn't our main purpose in Iraq. But the last few days, people have been coming to us who are severely wounded. ISIS has been targeting more civilians, and these last few days we've had to deal with a lot of gunshot wounds. Is your Burmese medic still in town?
20: He is.
5: I was wondering if he would be willing to come and share with our team tomorrow. I realize this is spur of the moment, but we lack experience with this type of trauma, and I think he could help us.
20: Let's ask him. He's sitting right next to me. Elia, what do you think?
1: I'd love to help.
5: In light of Easter, we're having a special staff meeting tomorrow. If you came, Dave, you could say a few words. In fact, we'd love for the whole family to come. It would be such an encouragement to our team.
20: Could you give us a few minutes to talk about it, Keith?
5: Sure.
20: We'll call you right back.
5: Sounds good.
20: Well?
19: We're leading the Easter service here on Sunday. General Mustafa said there could be as many as 100 kids. And I still have to get the bags ready for the Good Life Club.
20: We could help you stuff some of the bags tonight. And if we left early enough, we could be back by this time tomorrow. Would that be enough time?
19: I think so.
20: Kids? Your thoughts?
23: Well, I was really looking forward to riding the stallion tomorrow.
24: Me too.
25: We three.
23: But I don't want to be led by comfort or fear.
20: That's true, Saheli. We also shouldn't charge ahead blindly. Remember Jonathan and his armor bearer? They didn't just assault the rampart. They asked God what to do first. Only after he made it clear did they go forward boldly.
19: Let's pray about it.
25: Lord, help us know what to do.
23: Yes, God, please direct us right now.
20: Jesus, you know our hearts. Please help us to know if we should go to Eastern Mosul tomorrow and meet with our friends at Helping Hands Ministry. Amen.
1: Amen.
19: Amen.
23: I really want to stay here, but I think we're supposed to go.
25: So do I.
19: That's how I feel too.
20: Elia?
1: I think we should go.
20: Since Muhammad's been asking a lot of questions about Jesus, what do you think about inviting him to come along as well?
1: That's a great idea.
20: I'll get the Land Cruiser ready after supper. Kids, can you help Mom?
24: Sure.
25: Yep, we got it covered.
20: Let's plan on leaving tomorrow morning at daylight.
19: Thanks for being a gentleman and offering to sit on the pail, Peter.
24: Yeah, thanks, brother.
25: You're welcome.
20: We really need to fix that seat. So General Mustafa was okay with you coming with us?
22: Actually, he encouraged me to go with you.
20: Really?
22: Yeah, he told me not let anything happening to you.
20: We appreciate his concern. We don't want anything to happen to us either.
23: So we get the big, tough Iraqi soldier here to protect us poor Burma Rangers?
19: Saheli!
22: That's right, kid. And don't forget it.
1: So, what's the plan, Dave?
20: Well, Helping Hands is on the other side of the Tigris River. All the bridges were blown up by the coalition forces. However, the Iraqi army set up two pontoon bridges, one here in the north and another one in the south, beyond the ISIS stronghold in the old city.
25: What's a pontoon bridge?
20: Bridges that float. They were made by the Soviet military and purchased by Iraq under Saddam Hussein in the 1980s.
19: You've heard of a pontoon boat, right?
25: No.
20: Pontoon boats are basically platforms resting on floating barrel-like things called pontoons.
25: Oh!
20: It's the same idea with pontoon bridges. The road rests on top of floating pontoons.
25: Cool!
20: Just ahead is the bridge where we'll cross.
22: From there, I think it's 3-hour drives to reach Helping Hands.
20: You think you'll survive on that bucket?
25: It's actually comfortable. It's a real bucket seat.
19: Uh-huh.
24: Good one, Peter.
19: Maybe one of you girls should take a turn once we've crossed the river.
22: Something is not right.
20: You've got to be kidding. It's gone.
0: The bridge washed away. Look!
22: The Tigers always floods at this time of the year. It's running very fast.
0: Excuse me, when did this happen?
2: About an hour ago.
0: Was anyone hurt?
2: Nobody was crossing when it happened.
0: What's the condition of the southern bridge?
2: It's holding, but the river is still rising.
0: Okay, thanks.
3: What are we going to do?
23: I don't know.
5: This is Keith.
0: Hey, Keith, it's Dave. The northern bridge was washed out by the heavy rains.
5: Oh, no.
0: Yeah, what started out as a 3.5-hour trip just got a lot longer. It's about an hour to the southern bridge from here, and then we'll need to cross into Kurdish territory and deal with the checkpoints.
5: That's too bad. I'd understand if you had to reschedule.
0: We're still heading your direction, but I'm afraid we're going to miss your staff meeting. I'm sorry.
5: That's fine.
0: Pray that we don't have any other setbacks.
5: Lord, we'd love for the Free Burma Rangers to visit us today. Please help them make good time. Amen.
0: Amen.
3: What was that?
0: We just blew a tire. I'll be in touch.
5: Okay.
22: I like how you Christian pray always, but I think your God wasn't listening.
23: Look! We broke down right in front of a tire repair shop.
0: Praise God.
18: Twenty minutes later, the repair shop has the Rangers back on the road. For the next hour, their Land Cruiser weaves through side streets of western Mosul, eventually arriving at the southern pontoon bridge. It is the only remaining river crossing for over 100 miles.
0: Well, this is it. That truck just made it across from the other side, so I think we'll be okay.
3: You sure it's fine?
0: Looks great, but we'll cross it quickly just to be safe. Okay, gang, hang on.
18: The group safely crosses the raging Tigris River and continues on without incident for another hour.
6: Papers. What are you doing here?
0: We're heading to the old hospital back in Mosul. We'll be returning later tonight.
6: Not possible. You cannot pass without special permission. You need to go back.
0: Okay, Lord. You said to praise you in all things, so thank you.
7: What did you say?
0: I'm just praying. Officer, our team has been providing aid to people who are being liberated from ISIS. The friends we are going to visit are doing the same thing. We've been traveling all day in order to meet with them, and they are expecting us. We really need to pass.
6: I'm sorry, but for security reasons, there is no way without a permit.
0: I'll pray to God for a way. Lord, please help us get through this checkpoint.
7: Yes, Jesus. We believe you wanted us to make this trip. So now, please, clear the way for us.
3: Yes, God.
0: Thank you, Jesus. Amen.
6: I am a Christian, too.
0: No kidding! How did that happen?
6: I had been interested in Jesus for a while. Then I met with my friend who works for Helping Hands Ministry. He introduced me to Jesus.
0: Oh, no way! Helping Hands is the organization we're trying to visit. What's the name of your friend?
6: Keith Robertson.
0: Keith is the person who invited us.
6: Since you are his friend, too, I will make an exception. You may pass.
0: Wow. Thank you.
6: Move on. Yolo. Yolo.
0: Keith! So glad to see you.
24: Welcome. You must be exhausted.
0: Yeah. Trip took a few more hours than we expected, but we're glad to be here. Sorry that we didn't make it in time for the meeting.
24: We changed our plans. It starts in an hour.
3: Oh, that's wonderful.
24: Wouldn't miss the opportunity. We could use the interaction. Since you arrived late, you guys are welcome to stay the night and worship with us tomorrow.
0: Thanks for the offer, but we can only stay a few hours. Need to get back tonight so we can lead a sunrise service tomorrow.
24: Oh, that's right.
3: There's also a Good Life Club meeting later in the day. We're expecting at least 100 kids.
24: That's great. This here is our recovery room.
7: Wow, 20 beds.
24: Most of these guys will be released today or tomorrow. Those in more serious condition are across the hall. I'll take you there next. After that, we'll have Elia address our trauma team in the conference room. Then we'll have our staff chapel. Does that work for you, Dave?
0: It does, but we should hit the road by 1800 hours. As it is, we're already getting back after midnight.
22: What's the deal with the Iraqi police officers standing over there?
24: Two of those patients are ISIS fighters.
22: I thought so. You guys are just like Dave. Why help the enemy? These people are killers.
24: Jesus commands us to love our enemies. And so we do.
3: Kids, do you want to hand out the gifts we brought?

0: Lord, thank you for this time we've had together. And I pray you will bless Helping Hands. Give them courage and boldness to share your love as they help the people of Mosul. In your name, Jesus. Amen.
1: Amen.
2: Amen.
0: Amen. All right, gang, we need to load up. Keith, it's been short and sweet.
3: I hope next time could be longer.
4: For sure.
3: Elia, we're so grateful for what you taught us today. I think a lot of people will benefit. And I didn't forget your bottle of vitamin B1.
5: Thank you so much.
0: All for Jesus.
3: All for Jesus. Take care, brother.
6: Who gets to ride the bucket seat this time?
7: I'll take the first.
8: Jesus makes people different. There is kindness and peace here. I think I might like this Jesus.
0: He makes all the difference in the world, Muhammad.
9: Dave pushes the vehicle to its limit, and they make excellent time. At the Kurdish checkpoints, they are waved through with no problem, arriving at the river crossing just as the sun sets.
0: How are we all doing?
10: Great, besides the bucket bruise on my backside.
11: Check out the river. It's even higher.
5: Dave, I don't know about the bridge. Look, halfway across?
0: Yeah, I was noticing that.
11: Whoa, that doesn't look very safe.
0: I think we might be too late. The whole thing's bendy.
11: The bridge is breaking.
0: Elia, video, video.
11: That's crazy.
10: Glad it happened before we started across.
12: No kidding.
0: Lord, help us find a way across this river.
10: Amen.
5: Amen.
0: Guys, let's look for a boat. If we can't find one, we're gonna have to make a raft to get across.
11: Oh, for real?
0: We've done this before in Burma. It'll need to be big enough to hold all of us. Let's split up and start looking for supplies for a raft. And keep your eyes peeled for a boat.
9: The rangers search up and down the river, but give up when it becomes too dark to see. 100 yards upstream, Muhammad discovers a small, empty hut close to the riverbank. The group curls up on the cold floor and tries to sleep, the kids sandwiched between their parents. But with no blankets and the roar of the nearby flooding Tigris, sleep eludes them.
8: Should I go back to the truck and grab the floor mats?
5: They're all wet from the rain yesterday.
8: Oh, I forgot about that.
4: Do you want to roll over, hun?
13: Yes. Thanks, Mom.
6: Dad?
0: Yes, Peter?
6: You asked Dad to help us get back in time for the sunrise service. Why didn't he answer your prayer?
0: I don't know.
13: That river's really fast. We've never crossed one like this, have we?
0: You haven't, but I have on a mission with the Army Rangers. It's going to take some big pieces of wood, but we can do it. We'll start gathering materials at daybreak. In the meantime, let's try to sleep. We'll need our strength.
4: Saheli, are you all right, honey?
13: Yes. It's just that we did what we thought God wanted us to do. And now look at us.

0: Happy Easter, love.
1: Happy Easter.
0: Did you get any sleep?
1: Yeah, I dozed off. My old left side is numb, though. How about you?
0: I had a great prayer time.
1: Well, that's good.
0: Too bad we're not on the other side with everybody.
1: Yeah.
0: What do you think about us having our own sunrise service?
1: That's a great idea.
0: Let's let them sleep a little longer.
1: You getting up now?
0: Yeah. I'm heading down to the riverbank to get things ready. Think you could have everyone down there by 5:30?
1: Sure.
2: You made a fire!
3: Happy Easter, everyone.
4: Happy Easter, Dave.
3: We had hoped to be home with the rest of our team this morning, but here we are. I was pretty frustrated last night, but a verse kept coming to me. Romans 8:28 says, "We know that all things work together for good to them that love God, to them who are the called according to his purpose." God also says, "In everything, give thanks, for this is the will of God in Christ Jesus concerning you." So, Lord, right now, we give thanks for this circumstance. It isn't what we would have chosen, but we trust that you're going to work something good through it. In Jesus' name, amen.
5: Amen.
3: This morning, I'd planned to have us all start looking right away for wood, but today is Easter. Even though we missed the sunrise service back at base, I think we should still have our own service right here on the banks of the river. Are we okay with that?
4: Sure.
2: I'm okay with that.
5: Great idea.
3: Around 2,000 years ago, Jesus rose from the grave. And just as the sun is going to rise in a few moments, he's coming again. I thought it would be good if a couple of us share what Jesus means to us.
1: I'll start. He fills my heart with forgiveness, acceptance, and peace. It's so pure.
4: With him being alive in my heart, I feel such overflowing love. It actually makes me want to cry sometimes. Look, the sun's coming up.
1: It's beautiful.
5: I'm humbled that even though I'm a sinner and often small-minded, God still loves me. I'm amazed that he sent his son to live and die for me and to live on with me.
3: His resurrection is the action that ignites our faith. Jesus rising again gives us assurance, hope, joy, and power to live for him.
2: Even though I have been raised a Muslim, I love the way you guys follow Jesus. It makes me want to love him too.
3: That's great, Muhammad. We praise you, God. Thank you for your gift of Jesus. And Lord, can we also have a boat? Amen.
1: Amen.
2: Listen.
4: No way! Look, coming from the other side. It's a boat.
3: Oh, thank you, Lord. It's landing a kilometer downstream. Let's go, Rangers!
6: Dave quickly makes friends with Sultan, the boat's captain, who agrees to take them across the turbulent river. They load their gear into the small boat and begin the quarter-mile journey across the Tigris. Everyone does their best to keep the boat from flipping in the fast and muddy current.
3: Muhammad, hang over the edge and lean. Our side is going under.
2: Oh, okay.
3: That's better.
5: This is not good.
3: Stay calm, everyone. We're closer to the west bank now. If we flip, swim for that side.
1: Lord, please start that motor.
6: In a few short minutes, the Rangers are safe across the river. As Dave thanks and pays Sultan, the team members from the base arrive with a second Land Cruiser. The group loads up their supplies, piles in, and heads for home. They arrive back at base 3 hours later, just in time for the Good Life Club program.
1: I'm really glad we made it back in time for Good Life Club. The kids are so happy.
3: Hey, Elia!
5: Dave, you are not going to believe it. I went to Fiano's house to bring her to vitamin B1. But when I got there, her husband told me that she's been doing the exercises and was feeling a little better. So I encouraged her to try to lift her arm, and she did.
3: What?
5: Then she stood up, and she talked for the first time.
3: Elia, thank God. Thank you, too. Look at all the things that happened these last couple days.
5: It's amazing.
7: But it was really hard to thank God when things were bad.
3: Yeah, for me, too. I had to choose to believe the scripture about all things working together for good. But think about it. God gave us new relationships, joy, and healing. In the end, He redeemed all of it, and His way was far better than ours.
6: As the sun sets that evening, the kids and Dave take turns galloping and running alongside the stallion. Although it's now dark, their hearts are full of light and joy.
3: She has a gift, that's for sure. Hey, Mohammed.
2: Good news. My cousin is staying in the IDP camp another week. He said you can ride the stallion as much as you want.
3: No way.
1: Yes.
3: Thanks for talking to him.
2: My pleasure.
3: It's been a crazy couple of days, hasn't it?
2: Sure has. Hey, thanks for letting me come with you.
3: Glad you came.
2: I see how you trust Jesus. And how good He is. How He gives you peace. I have decided to follow Him also.
3: What?
2: Yes. I prayed, and He's in my heart.
3: Oh, Mohammed! Praise God!

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3: With SRN News, I'm Michael Harrington in Washington. Some war observers believe that President Trump's words could be nearly as influential as military force in challenging Iran's ruling regime.
4: Analysts say President Trump should spotlight the mullah's brutality, corruption, and hypocrisy, including the privileged lives of regime elites abroad. They argue that stronger communication tools, including efforts to bypass internet blackouts, could help Iranians organize and resist. Supporters believe exposing Tehran's propaganda may be critical to turning public anger into a movement for freedom. Ken Lorman reporting.
3: This week brings the end of a year-long U.S. ban on cattle from northern Mexico. Correspondent Donna Warder.
5: Ranchers in northern Mexico are getting ready to export their cattle to the U.S. following a year-long ban. An outbreak of the flesh-eating parasite known as the New World screwworm fly was affecting the cattle industry on both sides of the border. On Monday, the U.S. plans to restart imports at the border crossing in Douglas, Arizona, and new restrictions are in place. Eventually, 1,300 cattle per day can enter the U.S. I'm Donna Warder.
3: Authorities say that Russian and Ukrainian drone and missile strikes have killed at least 10 people this weekend. Ukrainian officials say at least one person died on Saturday in a ballistic missile strike on Kiev. Russia's defense ministry says that strike hit a locomotive depot. Ukrainian authorities say four other people were killed in the Zaporozhye region and two around Kiev. Years after Hong Kong's annual vigil for the Tiananmen Square crackdown ended, former organizer Tang Quan still discreetly visits former memorial sites in the city. Overt public commemorations have been risky under a new crackdown. This is SRN News.
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3: Hate crimes charges filed against a man who disrupted Shabbat services in Manhattan Central Synagogue and struck two people this month. A police report says, quote, as synagogue security was escorting the man out, he struck a member of the congregation, damaged synagogue property, then spit at and headbutted a member of the security team. Larry Montez of the Bronx faces two counts of assault as a hate crime and one count of criminal mischief as a hate crime, among other charges. Taliban rulers are marking the fifth anniversary of their return to power in Afghanistan. They claim to have brought stability and ended decades of conflict. However, the United Nations warns of a grave human rights crisis, especially for women and

0: girls. Religious freedom advocates say conditions for Christians in Afghanistan are now the worst since they have ever been. According to the Ministry Open Doors, quote, since the Taliban regained power in August 2021, Christians have either fled or gone underground. This is SRN News. The Energy Department is investing $500 million to modernize a major steel facility in Middletown, Ohio. Here's correspondent Richard Boyd.
1: The Trump administration says the project will protect 2,300 American jobs and strengthen the domestic supply chain. Cleveland-Cliffs plans to upgrade its blast furnace, generate electricity from mill gases, and recycle industrial byproducts. Supporters call it a step toward restoring U.S. manufacturing and reducing dependence on foreign suppliers, while acknowledging taxpayers shouldn't have to subsidize the industry forever. Richard Boyd reporting.
0: Today is Sunday, August the 23rd, and some notable people are celebrating a birthday today, including actress Barbara Eden. She's still with us at 95 years old. Author and motivational speaker Rudy Rudiger is 78. Actress Shelley Long has 77 candles on her birthday cake. This is SRN News.
2: God protects those who love him. Here's Psalm 17, verse 7. Show me your unfailing love in wonderful ways. You save with your strength those who seek refuge from their enemies. Good news from Psalm 17, verse 7.

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1: Hi, this is Chris. Welcome to Odyssey. We're just getting ready for a time of wonder, excitement, and discovery. So why don't you get the whole family together and join us for another exciting adventure in Odyssey.

0: You Vance?
1: That depends. You Murray?
0: Yeah.
1: You're late.
0: It took me 10 minutes to find this place. What's up with you wanting to meet in an alley?
1: I like it when my clients only have one escape route.
0: Clients? Escape route? Yeah, the guys in the team told me you were a little intense.
1: You've no idea. This is about money. I'm always intense about money. What do you want?
0: We want to make sure the Owls lose their next 3 games. If they do, our team will win the conference title.
1: 3 games, huh? Well, that's going to cost you extra.
0: I got the money. Here's half. You'll get the rest when they've lost those games.
1: Well, let me count it here. Yeah. All right. Yeah, that's fine.
0: Now tell me how you're going to make them lose.
1: Oh, I never discuss my methods with a client.
0: Well, you better start discussing something. I can't go back and tell them I paid you and didn't get some information.
1: Look at you. Well, you want information? And tell them to watch the owl.
0: Watch the owl? That's it? Not watch for the itching powder I put in their shorts before the game? Or watch how their best player gets handcuffed to a fire hydrant in Albuquerque?
1: Whoa. That's amateur stuff. I'm dealing in advanced psychology.
0: Watch the owl.
1: That's right. Prepare to be amazed.
2: Listen to me, team. To shoot the ball through the hoop, you must be shot through the hoop yourself. Be the ball. Be the hoop. Be the scoreboard, increasing by 2 after you shoot yourself through yourself. Are you with me? Are you with me?
3: Yeah!
2: Can you imagine yourself victorious tonight?
3: Yeah!
2: Keep that image in your heads. Even if we lose, you can see yourself as the true victors you are in the game of life.
3: Yeah! Or basketball. Yeah! That's right. All right.
4: Let's go. Where's our mascot? Who's got the owl?
5: Pete?
6: Brad went for it.
4: Oh, well, what's taking him so long?
6: I don't know.
7: Right. Pete, listen, guys. The owl, it's gone. It's not in the case.
4: What?
7: It's not in the locker room. I've looked everywhere.
4: Gone?
6: Oh, no, this is bad. That owl has been at every Odyssey game for the past 50 years. Odyssey has never won without rubbing it on the head before playing.
4: Oh, no, guys, what are we going to do? What are we
2: doing? Wait, everyone. All right. You can be your own mascot. Rub your own heads.
4: What? It's not a big deal.
6: Ryan's right. It's not a big deal. I'm wearing the socks.
4: The what?
6: The socks. The same socks I've worn during all of our other games. And every time we won. I haven't even washed them.
7: Yeah, and I've got the lucky penny in the toe of my shoe.
4: You're what? Yeah. Oh, okay, never mind. That's great.

0: team.
1: Do not despair, my team. Losing 78-72 is nothing to be ashamed of.
2: I guess.
1: Pure victory is the most elusive prize of all. Like shooting stars or photographic evidence of Bigfoot.
2: What?
1: I will leave you with that. Practice tomorrow, 3:30.
3: Would you throw me a towel, please?
4: That was ridiculous. We played like a nursery school soccer team.
2: We were just off our game. It happens. We'll do better next time.
4: It happens? Are you nuts, Brad? We are off our game if we lost to a better team, and Waynestown isn't.
3: No, it's not.
5: Yeah.
4: You know why we lost?
2: Why?
5: Because the coach kept me on the bench the whole game?
4: No, because we had 24 turnovers. 24.
5: Oh.
4: We've never had that many. And 12 missed free throws? Guys, we weren't focused out there. We were sloppy.
3: I blame myself.
5: There is one good thing that came out of this loss.
3: What?
5: Now I can change my socks. Okay, I don't get it. How does a fake owl just disappear from a display case? Nobody knows what happened to it. Principal Vogler is ready to call in the FBI.
4: Look, I don't care about that mangy owl. I'm more worried about our game.
3: Hang on, Pete. I gotta get my math book.
5: Okay.
3: Math.
5: You dropped a piece of paper.
3: What?
5: This fell out when you opened your locker. Here. Are you getting love notes?
3: No. I have the owl. Bring me 40 crisp $1 bills or you will never see it again.
5: A ransom note?
3: This is ridiculous. I don't even want the owl.
5: You know, if the whole team chips in, that's only about $4 a person.
3: Not a chance.
4: I'm not giving in to extortionists. Forget about it. The point is, we have to focus on our game.
5: Right. So, $40 isn't a lot of money.
4: Ugh, stop it, Pete. We're not giving in to the owl nappers, no matter what happens.
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4: I can't believe we lost to Odenton.
2: It is their home court.
5: But we beat them by 40 last year.
2: They're all shorter than us. It's like losing to the national team of Lilliput.
5: Are we scheduled to play them?
2: It's a literary reference, Pete. Gulliver's Travels?
5: If he travels, then the ref should blow the whistle.
2: Oh, never mind.
4: We didn't want to win the game enough. That's all.
5: I don't think that's it.
4: Well, then what is it? And if you bring up that missing owl...
5: Well, never mind. You're right. We didn't want it enough. What time is practice?
4: 4:30.
5: Ah, good. Just enough time to run home and get a bite to eat.
4: Okay, see you then.
1: Ryan, Pete.
3: Yeah, Coach?
5: Hey.
1: We got some bad news today. Tony was injured.
3: What?
5: How?
1: He pulled a hamstring playing flag football in gym. He's out for tomorrow's game against Connellsville. Pete... You should be ready to step in.
5: You mean I might play?
1: Very likely. Unless you prefer sitting on the bench?
5: No, I'm in.
1: That makes our practice today all the more important.
5: I'll be there early.
1: I'll see you then.
4: I can't believe this.
5: No.
4: He's our best point guard. Why does this have to happen right before the Connellsville game?
5: That's what we all want to know.
4: What do you mean?
5: Ryan... We've lost twice to teams we should have beaten. Now we've lost our starting point guard for the biggest game of the year.
4: Oh, no. Don't say it.
5: We need the owl.
4: Oh, come on. That's silly superstition. What is that?
5: Your locker is ringing.
4: That doesn't make any sense. I don't have a cell phone.
5: Look at the screen. See who's calling.
4: It says unknown number.
5: Answer it.
4: Hello?
7: This is your last chance to get the owl before the big game. Bring the money.

0: the dumpster behind the library at 4:30 today.
1: Not a chance. And thanks for the cell phone.
0: Hold on to it. You'll need it. And come alone.
1: But who are...
2: It's him?
1: Yeah.
2: He gave you instructions?
1: It doesn't matter. I'm not going.
2: What were the instructions?
1: Take the money to the dumpster behind the library at 4:30.
2: That's easy. I'll do it.
1: Not a chance. Besides, it's during practice.
2: I'll be a little late.
1: You heard the coach. You're playing for Tony tomorrow night. We're gonna need you to win.
2: We need more than me to win, Ryan. We need that owl.
1: Oh, I give up. Take the phone and do whatever you want.
2: Anybody around? It's 4:30. I'm here. Hello?
0: Do you have the money?
2: Yeah. Do you have the owl?
0: Do I have the owl? Just put the money on the ground under the dumpster.
2: Okay. Done. Where's the owl?
0: Hey, forget it. The deal's off.
2: What? Why?
0: Because you didn't follow the rules.
2: What rules?
0: I told you to come alone.
2: What are you talking about? I am alone.
0: Look behind you.
2: What are you... Who's there? Now!
3: Did you make the exchange?
2: Brad! What are you doing here?
3: Oh, it's not just me. Hey, what's up,
4: hey,
3: Pete?
4: No. Hey, what's up, Pete?
5: How's it going?
2: No,
5: where's the
2: owl
5: now?
2: What are you guys doing here?
3: We figured we could jump the guy after the exchange was made.
4: Yeah!
2: You brought the entire basketball team?
3: Well, everybody but Ryan.
6: This is bad, Ryan. When I told the team to be like birds, I didn't expect them to fly the coop. Where is everyone?
1: I think I know. I'll take care of it, Coach.
6: Well, there's no point wasting our time. Let's work on our triangle offense. Which is much like the life cycle of the monarch butterfly.
1: Right.
6: You are a caterpillar. You are a pupa. You are the butterfly.
1: Okay.
6: Now, let's try it.
2: We're doomed, Mr. Whitaker. Doomed, doomed, doomed.
7: I think rah, rah, rah is the usual cheer.
2: I'm being realistic. There's no way we can beat Connellsville now.
1: Pete. Hey, Mr. Whitaker.
7: Hi, Ryan.
2: Hey, Ryan.
1: So, I guess you bonehead skipped practice to get that owl back?
2: Yeah, and now we never will.
1: Nah, not true. I've got a surprise for you.
2: What?
1: Well, let's see. Ta-da!
7: Oh.
2: What is it?
1: It's a stuffed owl.
2: That isn't our stuffed owl.
1: I know, but it's an owl. We can start a new tradition. Who says it has to be the same one?
2: That doesn't even look like our mascot. It's not even realistic.
1: Neither was the old one. It was purple, for crying out loud.
2: Does it even talk?
1: Yes, listen.
2: Give me a break. That's not going to inspire us to win.
1: Why not? You said we needed something to rally around, so...
2: That's right. The real owl. Not a cheap substitute. See you at the slaughter later.
1: Well, bye.
7: Bye.
1: Oh, what can I do, Mr. Whitaker?
7: Hmm?
1: I don't want to give in to the owl napper or the team superstition.
7: Well, it's tough to pick morale back up once it slips this far. It's like the child who can't sleep without her favorite doll. Parents know better, but they'll still turn the house upside down to find it.
1: Now I'm afraid we won't beat Connellsville if I don't get that owl back.
7: Losing to Connellsville isn't the worst thing that's ever happened.
1: It is to me. This is my year as the team captain, Mr. Whitaker. I don't want my legacy to be a bunch of losses because of a kidnapped owl.
7: What about Principal Vogler or Coach Fang?
1: No, they don't understand what it's doing to the team. We're running out of time.
7: Well, I'm sorry, Ryan. I don't know what to suggest. I guess the question is, how far are you willing to go to help your team win?
1: That's what I have to decide.
2: Have you heard from the kidnapper yet?
1: You're the one who has his cell phone.
2: It hasn't rung, except for some guy who wanted to order pizza, which is what I wish I had now. This sandwich looks like paper.
1: It is paper. Lift the bread.
2: Gross!
1: Somebody put a picture in your sandwich?
2: It's the owl, with one wing missing.
1: How did he put a picture in your sandwich? Our owl napper is someone at the school.
2: There's a note on the back. says, tonight, the sidewalk in front of Finneman's Market. Ryan alone. Bring the phone.
1: Me? No way. I'm going to talk to the principal. Somebody on the cafeteria staff has to be in on this.
2: Talk to no one or the owl is gone forever. 6 o'clock sharp.
1: 6 o'clock? But the game is at 6:30.
2: You have to do it, Ryan. It's Connellsville. We need this game or we're done for the year. Is that what you want?
1: No, but I... Give me the phone.
2: He'll do it?
1: What choice do I have?
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5: 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We always love hearing from you.
1: All right, I'm here. Come on out. Oh, finally. Hey, can we make this quick? I have a game in 20 minutes.
0: Oh, listen to you dictating the terms of this negotiation. Well, if you want to make it quick, you better hurry. You wasted my time, so I'm going to waste some of yours. There's an old wooden scooter leaning against the lamppost next to you. See it?
1: Yeah.
0: Now get on it.
1: What? Why?
0: Just do what I say.
1: All right. Okay, I'm on the scooter.
0: Now ride down to Hal's Diner.
1: Oh, okay.
0: Be quick about it.
6: Remember, a layup drill is like the mighty salmon laying its eggs.
8: Pete.
2: Yeah, Coach.
8: Where is Ryan?
2: He'll be here soon.
8: He better be.
1: All right, I'm at Hal's Diner. Where are you?
0: Go inside Hal's Diner.
1: You're in Hal's Diner?
0: Just go.
1: Okay, I'm in. Where are you?
0: Go up to the customer at the end of the counter. And without talking to him, eat a spoonful of his soup.
1: You gotta be kidding. I'm not doing that.
0: Oh, really? Because I have someone here with me who would like to ask you to reconsider.
1: What? Who?
0: Who is right? Listen to this.
1: Okay, okay, I'll do it.
9: Hey, what are you doing with my spoon? Hey, are you crazy? That's my soup.
1: I'm really sorry, sir. I gotta go. Good soup, though. Good choice.
9: Come back here.
1: Done.
0: Nicely done. Now, head to the movie theater and go see Princess Baba and the Squishy Goo Goo Pies.
1: Anything but that.
0: Do it.
2: Come on.
6: I need to finalize our strategy for the game. Where is Ryan?
2: He'll be here, Coach. Don't worry.
1: Hi, which theater is Princess Baba showing in?
10: That would be Theater 2, right through that door.
1: Thanks.
10: Ticket?
1: I'm not staying. I actually think I left my owl in there.
10: What?
1: Gotta go. What now?
0: All right. Walk to the very front row and shout loudly, Princess Baba is really the twin of Prince Jessup.
1: I can't do that. That'll ruin the movie for everyone.
0: I know. How do you know that? Never mind. Just hurry.
1: Princess Baba is the twin of Prince Jessup.
11: That wasn't very nice.
12: Get off your cell phone.
11: Get out of here.
0: Well done. Now, I want you to head to the barbershop.
1: I have to get to the game now.
0: After the barbershop.
13: Whenever Ryan leaves that for the basketball game.
1: Where's Ryan?
2: I don't know.
1: Excuse me?
14: Hello, young fella. Need a haircut?
1: Yeah, I'm supposed to tell you to cut it in the owl style.
14: Ah, you're the one. Okay. Sit down.
1: Wait a minute. By the way, what is the owl style?
12: Oh, it's a single stripe down the center of your head. I don't know where you kids get these ideas.
1: Aww. Cut away.
6: All right. We cannot wait for our captain any longer. It's time to get out there and play.
3: You gotta play.
2: We can't do it without Ryan. Please, coach.
6: No. We're in danger of forfeiting. Let's get out there.
2: I'm here. I've got it.
3: It's Ryan.
6: Ryan!
2: Oh, wait, coach. It's the owl.
6: So it is.
3: How did you get it? And what's up with your hair?
2: Yeah. Forget that. Just push the button and rub its head. Hurry.
3: Wait, do it quick. All right.
2: Do it.
3: Here it goes.
2: Well, good enough for me.
3: Yeah, me too. Here.
2: Now, come on, you guys. Let's win. Yeah.
6: All right. Yeah. Beat them all. Beat the owl. Go, boy.
13: The final score. Connellsville 53. Ozzie 52.
1: Another loss.
2: We had the owl.
3: This was the big one, guys.
2: I don't understand.
3: We rubbed its head and everything.
6: Good game, boys. We'll talk about this at our last meeting tomorrow.
1: Sorry, guys. I blew it.
2: We all blew it.
7: So, what can I do for you boys? Ice cream has been known to take away some of the sting, if not the pain. Tell you what, it'll be my treat.
1: No thanks.
7: Oh.
2: I'm not hungry either, Mr. Whitaker.
7: Well, I understand.
2: I don't get it. We got the owl back in time. It should have made a difference, right?
1: Oh, it made a difference. All that running around threw me off my game and got me in trouble with the coach.
2: But it wasn't supposed to end like that.
7: Now, I think you guys are looking at this from the wrong direction.
2: What do you mean?
7: Well, let me start with a few statistics from the Odyssey Middle School basketball records.
1: Okay.
7: In the time since the team adopted the pat the owl on the head before the game tradition, the team has lost almost as many games as it won.
2: Really?
7: Some years they had more wins, some years they had more losses. So it'd be easy to conclude the owl didn't really impact the outcome of the game.
2: What are you saying about our owl, Mr. Whitaker?
7: The owl is a mascot, Pete. Mascots are meant to be a symbol of the team unity and encouragement. It reminds you to play your best to win, to be gracious if you lose, and that what you're doing on the court connects you with all the basketball players who came before you.
2: Does all that?
7: Well, that's what it's supposed to do. It's a symbol that points to something else, something more important than itself. For example, a cross on a necklace can be a wonderful reminder of the sacrifice Jesus made for us. It's meant to point to him. But what happens if people start worshiping that cross, or if they think by wearing it they'll have good luck or won't get hurt?
1: They'll wind up pretty confused if they don't have good luck or if they get hurt.
7: That's right, because they put their faith in the symbol rather than what the symbol pointed to.
2: I get it. Some of us got so obsessed about the owl that we lost our focus on practicing hard and playing well as teammates, like Ryan said.
7: Exactly. Like the good team captain he is, he tried to get the rest of you to understand that.
2: But we didn't. Okay, you're right, Ryan. We were all a bunch of boneheads.
1: We'll do better next year.
7: I'm sure you will.
2: But I'd still like to know who the owl napper was. It's not right that he'll get away with this.
7: He won't.
1: How do you know that?
7: Because I had a chat with one of the cafeteria staff.
2: The note on my sandwich.
7: Right. The cafeteria worker thought it was a prank, but was pretty upset when he found out what was really going on.
1: So, who was the owl napper?
7: You'll have to ask Coach Fang.
6: Welcome, Vance, to the first of your 21 days of detention.
15: Look, Principal Vogler made me give back all the money. I don't know why I have to serve detention.
6: Consider yourself fortunate. The police take a dim view of theft and distortion.
15: You mean extortion?
6: Whatever. To begin with, you are going to scrub all of the lockers in the boys' locker room.
15: Oh, I thought I was intense. This is going to be a long detention.
6: Yes, it will be. Repeat after me. Wax on. Wax off.
15: You're kidding, right?
6: Seriously. Wax on. Wax off.
15: Wax on, wax off.
6: A wax on, a wax off.
15: Wax on.

0: Well, time will tell if Vance really learned his lesson. Somehow I kind of doubt it. In the Old Testament book of Hosea, chapter 14, God's messenger proclaims that nothing made by man has the power to help anyone. Only God can. It's fun to have mascots and traditions, and school pride is a good thing. But when we start to think that certain traditions can really help us, we're in danger of replacing the true God with a false one. And that's a pretty silly thing to do. Almost as silly as paying a ransom for a stuffed owl.
1: Let's go, Odyssey!
0: I'd love to hear about your school's sports and traditions and to find out what your school's mascot looks like. 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The Owl Napping was written by Marshall Younger and Paul McCusker, with sound design by Jonathan Crow and music by John Campbell. Our cast included Adam Wiley, Robin Knight, and Matt Yang King. And I'm Chris, hoping you'll join us again next time for more Adventures in Odyssey.
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0: Well, hello there. It's good to have you back. You're always welcome here at Lamplighter Theatre. On our last visit...
1: It's been 2 weeks, Constable, and not a trace.
2: We've combed the area and the surrounding villages, even the woods. I'm very sorry, Mr. Grey. We don't know what else to do.
1: Lord Jesus. My name's Abel. Abel Grey. I suppose you know that. Would you please have mercy on a stubborn man like me?
3: Mr. Grey, are you in there? I have an urgent message for you.
1: Yes, I'm coming!
4: I've been sent to fetch you.
1: For what?
4: Nemo wants you.
1: Nemo?

0: He's here.
1: Oh, hurry, we're nearly out of time.
2: Hop off. You came for me.
0: Nemo. my Nemo. My dear Nemo. I never thought I'd see you again.
2: And look who else is here.
0: Oh, you found him.
2: That's why I left the wagon. I saw little Nemo and then Mary and the man followed after me.
0: So he did take you. Where is the scoundrel?
2: He said he had a good reason and meant no harm.
3: Please, Mr. Grey, listen to him. He needs to tell you something.
0: I'd like to tell him something.
3: Follow me.

0: He's nearing the end, I'm afraid.
1: Is the dwarf here?
2: Yeah, I'm Abel Gray, Nemo's father.
1: Come near. Sit. Please. I have something you must hear.
2: Very well.
1: Leave us be, good people. Thank you for your kindness to an outcast.

0: Oh, no. Don't worry about it. Oh, it's very hard. Oh.
1: May I stay, Papa? I don't want to leave you.
2: Yes.
3: The boy must stay. It is his story I'm about to tell. My name is Harold Weston. I was brought up to serve as the valet of Mr. Winston Oakley. My master wanted to travel through Europe one summer.

0: Harold, hand me my coat. This mountain air is giving me a chill.
1: We should go back inside, Master Winston. I could get you a spot of tea.
0: No. I need to watch for my cousin.
1: Your cousin? I didn't know we were meeting someone.
0: He doesn't know either. I wanted it to be a surprise.
1: So that's who you've been looking for all this time?
0: Yes, we missed them in France, but their ship's manifest has the last leg of their voyage here in Norway. Ah, there he is, with his wife.
1: Oh, a lovely couple. Very happy, it seems.
0: So it seems, though she would have been happier with me.
1: Should I go and greet them, sir?
0: I'll do it shortly. We haven't been that close, John and I. I'd like to remedy the situation.
1: I see. Oh, they're heading this way, sir.
2: John! John! Is that you?
3: Winston?
2: What a surprise!
3: I'd say.
0: It's so good to see you, Lydia. You are as beautiful as ever, even more so with child.
4: So good to see you too, Winston. Excuse me. Stuart, could you please bring our luggage?
3: I didn't know you were coming to Norway.
0: A last-minute business trip. What a fortunate incident that I should run into you. I never had a moment to tell you what a splendid wedding it was.
3: Oh, we were happy you could be there.
0: Well, tell me, how long are you here for? I'm going to hike to the Prakastolen Overlook this coming holiday. Perhaps you could join me.
3: That was the exact reason we came to Norway.
0: Wonderful. I'll have my steward prepare for the three of us. Just look at this view, John.
3: Oh, astounding.
0: Watch this.
3: You're out of your mind.
0: Now who's the daring one? You should see the view from over here. If you have the nerve.
3: You don't have to ask me twice.
0: Splendid leap.
3: Oh, that is beautiful.
0: Come closer.
3: There's really not enough room to...
0: Here, let me help.
3: That's a little too close, Winston.
0: Oh, I'm sorry. Here, I'll move over.
3: Yeah, Winston, stop. We're too close to the edge.
0: I got you.
3: No, let go of my arm, Winston. I'd rather... Winston!
0: No one will believe you, Harold.
1: You let him fall.
0: 100 times your yearly salary paid to you today.
1: 100? But, sir, I...
0: Annually. Every year on this day, you'll receive the same sum. You'll never have to work again. Don't you see, Harold? This changes both of our lives for the better.
1: Well, it would...
0: You're coming to your senses. Good. But first, there's something we need to consider.
1: What is it?
0: The heir. It will be born in a few weeks. The baby must disappear.
1: Kill the child?
0: Of course not. But I'm sure you can think of something. Think of what you can do with this kind of money, Harold. You could travel, have the finest of clothes. You could have your own valet instead of being one.
1: When would I start receiving the money?
0: Good man.
1: But a surprise awaited us when we returned.
0: Excuse me, madam. We have news we must speak with Miss Lydia about.
5: Well, you'll need to wait. She's recovering.
1: Recovering? Was she ill?
5: Didn't you hear? She delivered a healthy boy. Oh. He's a little small, but handsome as anything.
0: The baby has already been born.
5: It's a good thing the midwife was nearby. She'd been delivering a baby for some English vagrants living in a shack behind the hotel. Poor dears. Their baby was stillborn.
6: English vagrants, you say?
2: Miss, I must speak with Lydia. I have urgent news about her husband.
5: I'm not going to wake her up. But I'll let you know when she does.
0: The heir is already here. It was all for nothing.
6: Perhaps not, sir. There might still be something we can do.
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2: I don't understand.
6: Oh, we are fellow Englishmen, are we not? I will help you if you help me.
2: But why do you want our poor stillborn child? And why would you give us a living one?
6: You don't need to know the reasons. I will offer you £2,000 if you do as I say.
2: £2,000?
6: That will give you enough to get back to England, start over. You can raise this child as your own.
2: But my wife, she's in a bad way. She's just lost her flesh blood. And she's not well. I don't think she wants to raise someone else's boy.
6: It doesn't matter what you do with a baby, he's nothing. But give me the deceased one and take the money.
16: So you exchanged the infant, replacing Lydia's healthy child with the dead one.
2: I've not slept since. Guilt overwhelms me. The following day, Miss Lydia woke to learn that both her husband and her child were dead, and she followed suit. By the end of the day...
16: Oh, Harold.
2: I'm a wicked, wicked man. Winston, too. But justice came quick for him.
16: I heard. The lightning strike. And once he died, the money stopped, I assume.
2: Yes, and I had squandered away what I'd been given. I went on to live the life of a vagrant. I didn't care whether I lived or died.
17: The poor baby. What became of it? Did the poor couple raise it?
2: Well, I tracked them down, not really knowing why. They left with the baby that night. Returned to England. The man called him Nemo. Nothing. Just as I'd said the baby was nothing.
16: Nemo?
2: Aye. From nothing for nothing. From Nemo for Nemo. The couple went to live in the cottage you rented. They couldn't care for the baby in their grief and left him in the cupboard, hoping someone else would find him, care for him.
16: That's where I found him.
17: Found me?
16: Listen, son.
2: After they left without the baby, I kept an eye on the house to see what would happen next. When I saw you carrying the baby the next morning, oh, I was relieved. I left Everton, never to return. But my conscience wouldn't let me. All I had left was the ring, the only heirloom that could prove Nemo's rightful claim to the family fortune.
17: My claim, Papa? What is he saying?
16: It'll all become clear, my boy. So, how did you come upon us in the wagon so many years later, especially in the dark?
2: Oh, a stroke of luck.
16: Or the stroke of a heavenly hand.
2: Well, whatever you want to believe.
16: That's when you placed the ring so we could find it. J.M.O.
2: Yes. John Michael Oakley. But I still needed to figure out how to make sure that Nemo received his inheritance. I didn't know if I could trust you, and I didn't want to incriminate myself.
16: It's starting to make sense.
17: Papa, I don't understand. Where's the baby now?
16: You were that baby.
17: Me?
2: I'd named my dog Nemo as penance, so I'd never forget the evil I'd done. That night I stepped into your card. I knew instantly, as soon as you said his name. Oh, this boy was John Oakley's son.
16: No wonder you looked at him the way you did, like you'd seen a ghost.
17: There's no such thing as ghosts. Grandad told me.
16: You're right, son.
2: That makes you, Master Nemo, the rightful heir of the Everton estate and the Oakley fortune.
9: Oh, excuse my interruption. The magistrate is here, as you requested. Are you ready to see him?

0: Nemo. Nemo?
1: Father. Oh, I fell asleep.
0: Oh, I'm sure everything you heard must have seemed like a dream.
1: So it's true about who I am?
0: It's true. Harold gave a testimony to the magistrate.
1: And the magistrate believed him?
0: Indeed. Harold even had signed documentation from the couple he traded babies with. The magistrate declared everything to be in order.
1: So, what does that mean?
0: That you are the legal heir of your family's estate. It's yours.
1: My mother and father, they died.
0: Oh, I'm sorry, Nemo. Come here. But God had a plan for you, my boy. He saved you for a purpose, and you are not nothing to him. You want to hear something?
1: What?
0: Your mother told the midwife that she and your father had decided on the name John, if the baby was a boy. Do you know what John means?
1: No.
0: God is gracious. Or God favours you.
1: John, just like my father.
0: He was a good man.
1: Papa, do you think I could go thank Mr. Harold for finally telling the truth?
0: He's gone now. He passed away an hour after speaking with the judge.
1: Do you think he knocked and the door opened for him before it was too late?
0: Only the Lord knows, Nemo. John. But you should know, I heard his voice knocking on my door.
1: You did? Did you open the door and get invited in?
0: I opened that door. And Jesus, with open arms, came into my heart.
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5: Come in. Come in. We're so glad you could make it.
6: It's good to see you again, Abel. You as well, Nemo. Or I think it's more proper to call you John, I hear.
1: Yes, thank you. And I'm enjoying my new name. And I think little Nemo's enjoying not showing his anymore.
5: Well, distant cousin of mine, what do you think about being the proper heir of Everton Estate?
1: Sir, I was wondering more of what you might be thinking.
5: We are very excited for you.
1: Really? But this means the estate is no longer yours.
5: John, when we first learned of the inheritance, we accepted it with open arms. Freely we had received, and now freely we are willing to let it go.
0: That is very honourable.
6: In fact, we've already started packing up. We should be moved out by the end of the month.
0: Oh, no, that's not necessary. We never meant to make you leave. Only thought that once Nemo came of age, he'd make this his home for his family.
1: Yes, we are happy where we are for now.
7: Nemo!
1: Did you hear? I've been given a new name.
7: Yes, but it's going to take me some time to get used to it.
1: And you can call me Nemo. As long as you don't mind the barking.
7: I think John fits you better, though. Want to come draw pictures with me?
1: Sure.
6: You're very kind to let us stay, but we insist that John come and live here as the rightful heir. It's the home of his family.
0: Oh, then I have a proposal for you.
5: And what would that be?
0: Remain here and take John in.
6: Oh.
0: I know you've schooled your daughter well, and perhaps John could learn alongside her, especially be properly taught in the scriptures.
5: That's an interesting proposal. I think that's a fine idea. What do you say, Mrs. Charlesworth?
6: We would love that, but I don't think it's right to separate father and son.
0: Well, how about this? I noticed when we were here last, a lovely guest house on the property. I could stay there.
6: Oh, the guest house would be wonderful. It's cosy, situated in the middle of the garden, next to a peaceful pond.
5: If you're sure you don't mind.
0: Oh, I'd be delighted.
6: The Lord has certainly opened a wonderful door for each of us.
0: Opening a door saved my life. And I first heard about that door through you.
5: I remember that day. The Lord prompted me to talk directly to you both. Ask and ye shall receive. Seek and ye shall find.
0: Knock and the door shall be opened unto you. I am thankful to be on the other side of that door now.
6: We are as well, Abel.
5: The answer is yes. We gladly accept your proposal for John to stay with us.
6: Oh, wonderful. We will be one big happy family.
5: Maybe you could even convince Ezra to move in with you.
6: Oh.
5: John's spoken so highly of him.
0: Ezra could live here too. Oh, I didn't even think about that. I'll be too good to be true. And the dog?
5: Yeah, my good sir, the house is John's. You don't need our permission.
6: That may be true, but it wouldn't be the same without Nemo.

0: Father, are you home?
1: John, welcome back. Oh, how are things at university?
0: Everything is going very well. And what a blessing it is for Elsie to be there this semester.
1: Oh, she's a good girl. Now, what are you doing standing out here in the doorway? Come inside.
0: Thank you.
1: I'm guessing we owe that big smile on your face to Elsie too.
0: You know me too well. We're engaged, Father.
1: Oh, that is wonderful news. I knew it had to happen. To think that little girl who handed you the drawing of a door would someday be your wife. Oh, makes me want to cry.
0: I couldn't be happier, Father.
1: Nor I. We'll have fireworks at the wedding, just like your father and mother did.
0: Oh, what a grand idea. We've spoken with Elsie's parents. They'll move into the other guest house and we'll start our family in the manor. Mr. and Mrs. Charlesworth will be your new neighbours.
1: They have been so good to me. They invite me over for meals more than I eat at home. Mrs. is such a good cook.
0: I'm so glad you don't have to be alone.
1: I'm really alone. Mr. Charlesworth said that if I ever needed anything, the door would be opened.
0: That's a great picture. An open door with a feast waiting for you.
1: Oh, yes. It is a great picture. And a great invitation to anyone who hears his voice.

0: You've been listening to Behind the Door. 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Your executive producers, Mark and Deborah Hamby, whose mission it is to ignite a renaissance of creative excellence that inspires one to know God intimately, proclaim Him passionately, and enjoy Him infinitely. And your host?
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2: With SRN News, I'm Michael Harrington in Washington. The Trump administration is tightening rules on who can receive taxpayer-funded tax credits. Correspondent Willie Nelson reports.
3: The Treasury Department and IRS have issued proposed regulations to block illegal immigrants from collecting refundable tax credits. The rules clarify that credits such as the Earned Income Tax Credit and Child Tax Credit are federal public benefits reserved for U.S. citizens, nationals, and qualified aliens. Treasury Secretary Scott Bessent said the days of illegal aliens collecting taxpayer-funded benefits are over. Willie Nelson, Washington.
2: Iran's president is defending a memorandum of understanding with the U.S. as the best way to end a stalled conflict. He emphasizes the agreement aligns with Iran's dignity and interests. The deal, signed in June, aims to end the war and reach a nuclear accord. But key issues remain unresolved. Meanwhile, Iran's new security chief is warning neighboring countries against supporting U.S. sanctions. An army unit in Europe specializing in drone warfare has been told to stop learning and start using the battlefield tech and return to being a traditional infantry battalion.
4: Last November, 600 soldiers formed the 173rd Airborne Brigade in Europe that specialized in drone warfare and was set up to be used as a dedicated unit that could deploy anywhere drones were required. General Christopher Leneve, the Army's acting chief of staff, has ordered that battalion to refocus on its core mission of being an airborne infantry unit. Ukrainian President Volodymyr Zelensky said in March that Ukrainian officials were helping five countries in the Middle East and Gulf region counter Iranian drone attacks, while the United States and European countries were among others that were requested their support. Bernie Bennett in Washington.
2: A fast-growing wildfire spread from the Sierra foothills toward the center of Reno, Nevada. The Hawk Fire grew to more than 10,000 acres early today. Nearly 14,000 homes have been ordered evacuated. This is SRN News.
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2: In Weimar, Germany, Jewish people are trying to keep Yiddish alive. The annual Yiddish Summer Festival brings hundreds of musicians, students, and scholars to the city, most famous for the ill-fated republic that preceded Nazi Germany. They attend workshops, concerts, and performances celebrating the language, music, and culture of Ashkenazi Jews, a culture that Nazis sought to destroy, but that has continued to reinvent itself. The festival is influencing the growth of interest in Yiddish language and culture from a wide swath of society, Jew and Gentile, young and old, religious and secular alike. A federal judge says Idaho cannot prosecute doctors who perform abortions to, quote, protect a woman's health or prevent self-harm. U.S. District Judge Lynn Windmill has ruled that Idaho's Defense of Life Act and Fetal Heartbeat Act violate the due process and equal protection clauses of the 14th Amendment. Both laws include only narrow exceptions. This is SRN News. Here's something else you shouldn't be eating.
5: A food poisoning outbreak linked to alfalfa sprouts has sickened people in 15 states. The Centers for Disease Control and Prevention says 55 cases have been documented, including 4 hospitalizations. The outbreak involves salmonella and different strains of E. coli. Officials say the cases are linked to alfalfa sprouts from Everything Sprouts, a Minnesota grower. The sprouts were sold under the Calco and Everything Sprouts brands. Last year, the FDA warned Everything Sprouts about several concerns, including a leaking roof. Keith Peters reporting.
2: Early Motown songwriter Janie Bradford Hobbs has died at the age of 87. She helped pen hits including Money, That's What I Want, and Too Busy Thinking About My Baby. Bradford Hobbs joined Motown as a receptionist back in 1958. Eventually, she started writing songs with legend Berry Gordy. This is SRN News.
6: God protects those who love him. Here's Psalm 17, verse 7. Show me your unfailing love in wonderful ways. 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Good news from Psalm 17, verse 7.

You're now listening to The More Abundant Life. I want to welcome you to our program today. I'm so glad that you've joined us for another edition of The More Abundant Life. I'm your host, Adrian Westney Jr., and today we're going to get into another intriguing and interesting topic presented by Dr. Wendley Phipps. The title today, simply Stand on the Rock. That is, Stand on the Rock. We're going to hear music before we get into the message for today. Again, music by Wendley Phipps from the CD entitled My Greatest Romance. Here is the song entitled The Sun Will Shine Again.

0: You are listening to The More Abundant Life. We just heard music by Wendley Phipps. The song entitled The Sun Will Shine Again from his CD entitled My Greatest Romance. Here we are now at the time when we're going to begin our message for today. I hope you will enjoy today's message and stay tuned. After this message is complete, I will have some more comments for you and some information for you. But just now, here's Wendley Phipps with today's title, Stand on the Rock.
1: If you have your Bibles with you, I want you to turn with me to the book of 1 Samuel, chapter 2. The book of 1 Samuel, chapter 2. The Bible says, "And Hannah prayed and said, My heart rejoiceth in the Lord. Mine horn is exalted in the Lord. My mouth," I love this, "is enlarged over mine enemies, because I rejoice in thy salvation. There is none holy as the Lord. For there is none beside thee, neither is there any rock like our God." Praise his name. My message this morning, stand on the rock. Hannah had been greatly troubled. She was deeply distressed. That great gift for which so many women long, the gift of childbearing and child rearing, had been denied her. For this, Hannah, the scriptures tell us, prayed to the Lord. Well, she not only prayed, if you read the Bible carefully, it says that she wept bitterly. In the midst of her weeping, she made a vow to the Lord that if she became pregnant with a son, she would give him to the Lord all the days of his life. No razor would touch his head. Well, one day Eli the priest saw Hannah mumbling and praying to herself. And you know, some people, when you talk to the Lord, they think you're talking to yourself. Yeah. They've even developed a psychological term for it. They call it auto-suggestion. It means you're just telling yourself stuff. Eli thought that Hannah was drunk because she moved her lips without saying anything. So Eli scolded her, only to learn that she was just in prayer. When Eli understood what was going on, he said to her, No, I say to you of the Lord, go in peace. May the God of Israel grant your petition which you have made to him." Yes. And you know the story, that Hannah was blessed with a beautiful bouncing son by the name of Samuel. When Samuel was born, Hannah gave thanks to God for the fulfillment of the vow. And what I read to you today was her prayer, what she said to the Lord. She said, "My heart exalts in the Lord. My strength is exalted in the Lord." And then

this word that just moved me. There is none like the Lord. For there is no rock like our God. Yes. You know, this term rock is one of the terms that's used to describe our Lord. All throughout this book, our Lord Jesus is described as a rock. And that term rock is used very freely today because it sends a signal that something is solid, it is dependable, it is tough, it is strong. You know, even insurance companies call themselves the rock. They say, get a piece of the rock. People use the term rock as a nickname for diamonds. Did he give you a rock? The prison Alcatraz was called the rock. It was secure. Well, I want you to know, if you have your Bibles, in Deuteronomy 32:4, the Bible says, if you have your Bibles, go ahead and turn with me. Praise his holy name today. Deuteronomy chapter 32. And look at what verse 4 says there. Well, look at verse 3. Because I will publish the name of the Lord. Ascribe ye greatness unto our God. He is the rock. His work is perfect. Hallelujah. For all his ways are judgment. He is a God of truth and without iniquity. Just and right is he. Your God is a rock. Amen. Thank God. The scripture tells us that we too, like Hannah, have a rock. And out of this rock flows a river of life. Out of this rock flows streams of salvation. When Moses struck the rock in the wilderness, it was a symbol of bruising and wounding the rock, Christ Jesus. He is the rock of our salvation. He is the foundation of our hope. He is our protection in times of danger and dread. When someone is shooting at you, get behind a rock. This rock upon which we stand is firm. It is immovable. It is a defense in the time of storm. This rock upon which we stand is a hiding place. It is a shelter from the judgments of heaven. This rock is a strong tower in a weary land. It is a firm place for you to stand. Brothers and sisters, when they struck the rock of our salvation, streams of pardon flowed. Someone said, there is a fountain filled with blood, drawn from Emmanuel's veins. There is no rock like our rock. The rock upon which this church is built is the living presence of God. And you can only understand the presence of God and know the presence of God by faith. All who are doers of the word are building on that rock, Christ Jesus. You know, if you want to, servant of God says, if you want to draw sinners out of the swift running current, your own feet must be firmly set upon the rock. When one places his feet on the solid rock, Christ Jesus, as his foundation, the servant of God says he receives an endowment of power from the source of all knowledge, all wisdom, and spiritual efficiency, that all may know to which party he belongs, whether you're a commandment keeper or commandment breaker. And I'm here to tell you today that commandment keepers are standing upon a rock. The wise builder builds upon the rock, Christ Jesus. No matter what he may be doing before he met Jesus, when you're standing on the word of God, you're standing on a rock. There are people who still are confused about what

Adventists believe. I want you to know today, we do not believe that any human person or anything human is worthy enough to plant our feet for eternity. We believe the righteousness of Jesus Christ is our only hope of salvation. And those who are building on the rock Christ Jesus, you're going to know who they are. They will not follow any of the pernicious practices of the world, and they will search the Bible for themselves. You want to know somebody who's standing on a rock? That person is searching the scriptures for themselves. You know, in 1935, they built the Hoover Dam, and the Hoover Dam was built on the Colorado River in the Black Canyon between Arizona and Nevada. And it still is considered today one of America's greatest civil engineering wonders. Hoover Dam is what's called an arch gravity dam. It is designed, it means, in other words, that this arch is actually laid on its side. It is designed so that the more pressure that is applied against the dam, the more it is wedged into the rock, and the stronger it becomes. That's what you ought to do. You ought to let Jesus be your rock. So that no matter what pressures come your way, no matter what the devil puts on you, it'll just push you closer to the rock Christ Jesus. When Jesus said to Peter, "Upon this rock I will build my church," I believe that Jesus meant that those who trust me, stay with me today. When Jesus said, "Thou art Peter, and upon this rock," he wasn't saying, "I am building my church on Peter." He was saying, "Peter, you trust me. You trust the truth as it is in Jesus. And when you trust the truth as it is in Jesus, you are building upon a rock." Jesus said that those who trust me and believe in the truth as it is in Jesus, build upon a rock. Those who build on the rock, build on a foundation of trusting God. And we all trust.

And we all trust people with what is precious to us. See, you're trusting somebody with your money right now, hoping you get a good return. You are trusting somebody with your child right now. Hopefully they're in church. But there are people who trust their children to other people. You trust people with your secrets. It is amazing to me when people get up on these shows on Jenny and trust people with their secrets. I ask you today, who are you trusting with your soul salvation? One of the greatest disappointments in life is to discover that your trust has been misplaced. Almost everything you do in life involves the issue of trust. Personal relationships are based on trust, confidence that the other drivers on the road are going to be sober. Are you with me today? That they'll stay on their side of the line. You didn't think about that. You're going to think about that going home today. Showing up to work on the first of the month and expecting a check on the 15th of the month. You're trusting that your company will come through. Amen. The advertising agencies know that we love to trust. That's why we get conned. That's why advertising works. Guess who else knows that? God knows it. And to all the voices in the world asking for our trust, God adds his voice. He says, trust in the Lord with all thine heart. Lean not unto thine own understanding. In all thy ways acknowledge him, and he shall direct thy path. That's what God wants from each one of us. He wants us not only to believe in him, but to give our hearts, the very core of our being. He wants us to place it in his hands and just trust him. Yes. Trusting God means you rely more on the unseen than the seen. Amen. You see, it was just amazing to me as I was studying this week that God used Christ to tell us that he is building his kingdom on something you can't see. Would you build a kingdom on something you can't see? Would you build a kingdom on something you can't see? That's what Jesus said. He said, I'm building my church on something you can't see. This church is not built on these pieces of wood, and it is not built on what's going on in here. This church is built on your belief in the trustworthiness of God. You trust God. And Jesus said, upon your trusting me, I can build my church. Trusting God means you rely more on the unseen than the seen. And that's kind of hard for some people. But for some people, it's easy. I look at people who skydive. That is amazing to me. That you would take, are you with me today? That you would take yourself and just throw yourself out of an airplane, believing that upon a little cord, you will land safely back to earth. I want you to know that those people trust in that little ripcord. And God is saying to you today, jump. No matter what I'm calling you to do, jump. Trust me. If they can trust a ripcord, you can trust me. And I am building my kingdom on your trust in me. Trusting God means that you admit that he's wiser than you are. That your understanding pales in comparison to his. Trusting God means admitting that he is stronger than you are. Trusting God means you live life his way and not your way. Do you trust God? Trusting God means you relax. You say, my times are in your hands. You know, like that story of that man that was working near a cliff and he slipped and he was hanging onto a branch and he shouted, is anybody?

0: up there? He didn't hear anything. He shouted again, is there anybody up there? And then he heard a voice, so the story goes, from heaven saying, let go. I've got you. He looked down. He looked up. He said, is there anybody else up there? Can you trust what God tells you to do when he says, jump? When he says, go do what I've asked you to do. Trusting God means relying more on the unseen than the seen. Believing that God's got your back. How many believe God's got your back? Those who build on the rock build on the foundation of trusting God. What does it mean to trust God? A man once told of a conversation with a trapeze artist. And the performer admitted that the net underneath him was there to keep him from breaking their own neck. But he said, you know, the net also keeps us from falling. The net keeps you from falling? He said, imagine there is no net. We would be so nervous that we'd be more likely to miss and fall. If there wasn't a net, we would not dare to do some of the things that we do. But because there's a net, we dare to make turns. And he said, once I made 3 turns, thanks to the net. In other words, God's got a net underneath you. So risk for him. Do what he calls you to do. He's got your back. You can trust him. He said, upon this rock of your trust, in my trustworthiness, I can build my kingdom. Do you show that you can trust him? Trusting God is all about trusting his word. Trusting God is at the foundation of your relationship. The most important ability you can ever acquire is the ability to trust God for what you want and what you need. Did you know that the Ten Commandments, all of them, are screaming to us every day, trust me. Yes. Don't lie. Trust me. Don't steal. I'll provide for you. Trust me. Don't covet. I've got your back. Trust me. Leave that woman alone. I've got somebody for you. Trust me. I am the Lord and there is none else. There is no other God beside me. Trust me. The Ten Commandments are screaming to us. Trust me. Noah built an ark because he trusted God. When you trust God, 40 days and nights of rain won't drown you. Trust him. When you trust God, Jericho's walls come down. When you trust God, highways, I mean big old highways, appear in the middle of the sea. When you trust God, a little boy's lunch can feed 10,000. When you trust God, a garment touched in desperation will bring healing. We Christians believe that when you trust God, trusting God is the foundation of our reality. Now you missed that. In other words, we believe trusting in the invisible is the foundation of what is real. That's why Jesus said, I am building my church upon the invisible. Trusting in the invisible is the foundation of your reality. Trusting God is the foundation of your faith. Trusting God is the substance of things hoped for, the evidence of things not seen. Trusting God creates the very substance upon which you can stand. The one person you can trust. Don't worry about this hectic, feverish pace in life. He can control every part of your life. The ultimate foundation for trust in God is his trustworthiness. So we stand on the rock. I ask you today, are you standing on the rock Christ Jesus. Stand on the rock. Stand on the rock. And you will always be safe. Upon this rock, I will build my church. And the rock is your trust, your belief in His trustworthiness.
1: 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And if you would like to obtain more information about what you heard today here on The More Abundant Life, please send an email to themoreabundantliferadio@gmail.com. themoreabundantliferadio@gmail.com. Today's message again, number 601. Until next time, this is Adrian Westney Jr. As always, I want to wish you God's richest blessings and hope that you'll join us again for another program. But until you can, please remember the words written in John chapter 10, verse 10. That's where Jesus said, "I came that you might have life, and that life might be the more abundant life."

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3: With SRN News, I'm Michael Harrington in Washington. The White House is escalating economic pressure on Iran, warning countries that helping Tehran could face severe consequences. Correspondent Ron Taylor explains.
4: President Trump calls the initiative Economic D-Day, targeting oil smuggling, cash transfers, front companies, and other financial lifelines to Iran. He says any country allowing those activities will face tremendous economic consequences. Supporters argue that the U.S. has an economic advantage and can pressure Tehran at lower political costs than expanded military action. Treasury Secretary Scott Bessent says maximum economic pressure could reduce the likelihood of a large-scale conflict. Ron Taylor reporting.
3: The Treasury Department is putting protections in place to help families keep more of their Trump account investment returns. We get that story from correspondent Richard Boyd.
5: Treasury Secretary Scott Bessent says families should not lose investment returns to unnecessary fees. The default fund, a State Street S&P 500 exchange-traded fund, charges just 2 basis points, or 0.02%. Proposed regulations would cap all investment options at 10 basis points. Employers could also contribute up to $2,500 per employee each year, tax-free to workers under the program's rules. Richard Boyd reporting.
3: The hardline new leader of Iran's top security body is threatening neighbors against joining U.S. efforts to squeeze Tehran's economy, saying the U.S. has increased global nuclear insecurity. Elsewhere in the Middle East, Egypt is trying to revive the Iran-U.S. negotiations. After trade talks crashed last week, President Trump's 50% tariffs on scores of Canadian imports kicked in yesterday. The new levies are expected to affect roughly $20 billion worth of goods. This is SRN News.
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1: A federal appeals panel has ruled that President Trump's goal of ending sex change operations on children is not improper and cannot be the basis for quashing a subpoena issued against a provider of such procedures. In a 2-1 decision, a panel of the 9th U.S. Circuit Court of Appeals says the efficacy and long-term risks of the treatments are uncertain. The judge has also found the president has the power to align the Justice Department's enforcement priorities with his broader policy goals. Conservatives and pro-life activists in Kansas are working on new strategies now that voters have rejected an amendment to the state constitution that would have allowed direct election of Supreme Court justices. Supporters of the failed amendment called it a pro-democracy change and were hoping that elections would have moved the court away from the far left. Kansas had elected justices for nearly 100 years before voters amended the state constitution in 1958. This is SRN News. Tesla recalls nearly 3 million vehicles in China over door handle safety risks.
2: Tesla and other Chinese car makers are recalling more than 4 million vehicles over safety concerns, including risks tied to their door handles. Tesla's recalling about 2.98 million vehicles, including models 3, Y, X, and S, over door handle safety risks. This follows China's announcement in February to ban hidden door handles seen commonly on Tesla and other Chinese electric vehicles starting next year. It follows EV accidents where hidden electronic door handles fail to function and trapped passengers. Keith Peters reporting.
1: Serena Williams will team up with Carlos Alcaraz to create a powerhouse mixed doubles pair in her return to the U.S. Open. The U.S. Tennis Association announcing yesterday that Williams and Alcaraz have been given a wild card into the big tournament. This is SRN News.
3: God protects those who love him. Here's Psalm 17, verse 7. Show me your unfailing love in wonderful ways. You save with your strength those who seek refuge from their enemies. Good news from Psalm 17, verse 7.

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God works in mysterious ways. He is still a God of miracles. Many things that he does to protect us each and every day, many of us take for granted. When we drive on the dangerous highways each and every day, and he allows us to get safely back to our families, we have a lot to be thankful for. In fact, if you can hear my voice, thank God you are alive.

more and more each and every day, we should realize the power of prayer. As always, Lord, please be with our young people in a special way and help us to pray for those in need, especially during this day and time we're living in. Thank you so much for joining us right here on Mirth Positive Reflections. We simply want to remind you that our Lord is coming soon. I'm Thomas Vincent Murphy.

0: This is TJ. Thank you for tuning in to MRF's Positive Reflections.
1: Is Jesus truly God? Part 2. When we speak the name of Jesus, we speak of the Holy One who is equal with God. Both believers and demons addressed him as Son of God in Mark 1:1 and Matthew 8:29. The sacred Old Testament name of God, Jehovah or Yahweh, is implied to Jesus. Matthew used the words of Isaiah 40 verse 3, which said, "Prepare the way of the Lord," is what John the Baptist said for Christ's mission in Matthew 3:3. And John identified Jesus as the Lamb of God who takes away the sin of the world, and as the Son of God in John 1 verse 29 and 34. Scripture describes Jesus as the brightness of God's glory and the expressed image of his person, Hebrews 1:3. And when asked to reveal God the Father, Jesus replied, "He who has seen me has seen the Father," John 14 verse 9. Jesus, being in the form of God, did not consider it robbery to be equal with God, but made himself of no reputation, taking the form of a servant and coming in the likeness of man, Philippians 2, verses 6 and 7. All the angels of God worshiped him, Hebrews 1, verse 6. Paul wrote that at the name of Jesus, every knee should bow and that every tongue should confess that Jesus Christ is Lord, Philippians 2, verses 10 and 11. By accepting Jesus Christ as our Savior and Lord, we can become citizens of his kingdom of grace today and the kingdom of glory at his second coming. Before us lies a life with unlimited possibilities. 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So accept Jesus Christ as being truly God. 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Deuteronomy 6, 5. Jesus Christ, our Lord and Savior, is truly God. 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

0: 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See, it's all connected. 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
1: You shouldn't fret about all the things that have happened in your past, nor should you worry about your future. You can look ahead and drive yourself crazy wondering about tomorrow, or you can choose to put your trust in Jesus.

0: loves to make you feel like a failure, afraid and unworthy of God's love. He wants to keep you in a constant state of discouragement and hopelessness. And let's not forget the guilt game, his favorite tool to separate you from God. But don't allow anything to come between you and Jesus. Even though the situation looks impossible and the future never seemed bleaker, trust God anyway. When you are weak, pray for strength. Claim Philippians 4:13. I can do all things through Christ who strengthens me. And when you feel like your sin is too great to forgive, pray anyway. God will forgive you and wrap his arms around you. He alone has the power to change your life. Bottom line, you are not a failure, a mistake, or a total mess up. You are not a lost cause. Never forget that you are a child of the King of the universe, and your Heavenly Father loves you more than anyone else possibly could. This is Marianne Murphy. Put your trust in Jesus.
1: 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I'm Thomas Vincent Murphy.

0: Thank you so much for joining us right here on Merce Positive Reflections. Here's Pastor Sherwin Jack.
1: The Bible says all that live godly in Christ shall. And for my English majors, shall is a more definitive and certain word than will. Shall. It's no maybe. Don't be like that lady who came to church with a testimony. Pastor, I had a good week. I haven't met the devil all week. To which the pastor replied, hold on, hold your praise, hold your shout. If you haven't met the devil all week, it just may be that you're both going in the same direction. Hello. Because if you're living for Christ, and if you're walking with Christ, you and I will encounter the enemy at every step. I wish I could tell you some of what happened this week without distracting or detracting from the decorum of this service. And yet and still, we have to be cognizant of the fact that we are at war. We worship, but we're at war. We witness, but we're at war. We're waiting, but we're at war. We're watching, but we are at war.
0: Pastor Sherwin Jack.

honor and praise to our Lord and Savior Jesus Christ. Thank you, Lord, for your many, many blessings that you give us each and every day. And thank you for joining us right here on Mirth Positive Reflections. We really do care about you. We'd love to hear from you. 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On behalf of Marianne Murphy and the Murphy family, this is Thomas Vincent Murphy. God bless you.

Acts chapter 14, and we're going to look together at verse number 1. If you're still finding it, say, "Pastor, I'm coming." Acts chapter 14 and verse number 1. I'm reading from the New King James Version of the Bible today. Acts 14 and verse number 1. The Bible says, "Now it happened in Iconium that they went together to the synagogue of the Jews, and so spoke that a great multitude, both of the Jews and the Greeks, believed. But the unbelieving Jews stirred up the Gentiles,

poisoned their minds against the brethren. Therefore they stayed there a long time, speaking boldly in the Lord, who was bearing witness to the word of his grace, granting signs and wonders to be done by their hands. But the multitude of the city was divided, part sided with the Jews and part with the apostles. And when a violent attempt was made by both Jews and Gentiles with their rulers to abuse and stone them, they became aware of it and fled to Lystra and Derbe, cities of Lycaonia and the surrounding regions, and they were preaching the gospel there. And in Lystra, a certain man without what? Without strength in his feet was sitting, a cripple from his mother's womb, who had never walked. And this man, are y'all with me today, church? No, I need your undivided attention on this today. I need y'all to see this, because I believe God wants to do something in this place today. Listen, this man who had never walked, this man heard Paul speaking, observing him intently, seeing that he had the faith to be healed, said with a loud voice, "Stand up straight on your feet." But I like this brother, he didn't just stand. The word says, and he leaped and he walked. Can the church say amen? But I love what verse 9 says. This man heard Paul speaking, and Paul observing him intently, and seeing that he had faith to be healed. I want to talk today for a little while under the subject, faith looks a certain way. Faith looks a certain way. Let us pray together. Father, the same anointing you gave the apostles to preach back then, I need that same, yea, even greater an anointing to preach today. And I am praying today that in the hearing of the word, that faith would be multiplied exponentially in the hearts and in the ears of those that hear the word. And so, Father, I'm praying that your spirit would attend today's service in a very distinct fashion. Would you please hide me in the shadows of the cross, that Jesus alone might be seen, that Christ alone might be heard. And at the end of our time together, let Jesus alone be praised. Bless us to this end, we ask, in the mighty name of Jesus. Let those who love him say together, amen and amen. You may be seated in the house of God. Again, talking to you under the subject, faith looks a certain way. You know, friends, over the last few months, God has been impressing me to declare 2025 to be a leap year. And to be clear, church, it is not a stationary year. It is not a stand year. It is not just a step year. It's a leap year. Which means by the time this year ends, you ought to be in a different place than you are right now. I believe that this year somebody's gonna make a big spiritual leap. I believe somebody's gonna make a big financial leap. I believe somebody's gonna make a big professional leap. I believe somebody's gonna make a forgiveness leap. I believe somebody's gonna make a leap in their healing today. And if Jesus comes, we're gonna make a sure enough leap as we abound from this earth to eternity. But no matter what the leap, it ought to be a year of progress. Are you with me today? And the thing I want to say is that a leap year doesn't begin with what you have. A leap year begins with what you believe. And friends, let me take a moment, because I am consistently astounded by what we don't believe.
because some of us

must have intercessory faith so that we believe certain things are possible for others, but we don't believe that it's possible for us. Most of us don't really believe we can experience spiritual breakthrough. Most of us don't really believe we can receive the Holy Ghost in its entirety. Most of us don't really believe we can be the head and not the tail. Most of us don't really believe for divine healing in our bodies. Most of us don't really believe that even though we are the church of prophecy, we don't really believe in visions and dreams in our time. And the reason, church, certain things never become is because we don't really believe. And let me be clear that when we talk about faith, faith is not a noun, faith is a verb. It is not something you possess, it is something you demonstrate. In other words, church, faith is not a meditation, it's a muscle. It is something that has to be employed and put into work in order for it to grow. And I just want to say, church, of all the leaps that we need to take this year, the first leap that we all need to take is we need to take a leap in the area of our faith. If you believe it, let me hear you say amen. In fact, let me say it this way. I remember when my kids were a little younger, we were at our neighborhood swimming pool, Malcolm. And as long as I was in the shallow end, waist high, my kids, without thought, would jump cannonball into my arms in the shallow end of the water. But after a while, Shay, I would go into the deep end where it was about 5 foot, where they could not stand on their own and they would have to trust me to catch them. And so I would invite my oldest son to leap in the water, but he began to act tentative and he would try to hold on to the edge and hold on to me at the same time. But that's why God blesses daddies with daughters. Are y'all hearing the pastor today? And so I told my daughter to jump into the water and she went all the way back to the fence to get as much runway as she could. And she came and didn't slow down at the edge, but she made a cannonball into the arms of her daddy. And once she got out, she began to chasing her older brother. She says, "What were you afraid of? Even though it's the deep end, daddy is taller than the deep end. And also daddy's strong enough to catch us. And guess what? Daddy ain't never let us fall." Y'all not here with me today. And what I'm saying to somebody today is that it's time for you to jump into the deep end of faith. But the good news is that your daddy is taller than the deep end. Your daddy is strong enough to catch you. And do I have a witness? Your daddy has never let you fall. And so somebody needs to let go of the edge and take a leap of faith in Jesus. Are y'all hearing me today, church? And so today, as we go back to Acts chapter 14, I want you to know that this text, though brief, is dense with powerful and spiritual application. And the first thing it teaches is that faith is the only thing that made him stand out. Let me say it again, that the only thing that makes him and makes us stand out is the power of faith. Now, understand, friends, we find the apostles ministering here in the city of Lystra. Now, the reason they wind up there is because the persecution in Iconium was so great that they had to migrate there in order to escape it. And in this moment, it is not obvious where Paul is preaching. Maybe Paul is in an open square. Perhaps he is in someone's residence. Maybe Paul is in a local temple. But the one thing that is obvious is that as Paul preaches, the Holy Ghost has come upon him. And understand that this territory is not what you would consider fertile or comfortable territory for the gospel to grow. For in the city of Lystra, you've got an eclectic mix of beliefs. So you've got hardened, unbelieving Jews who are dispersed amongst the Greek religions and superstitions of the day. And even though this is not an ideal place for the gospel to grow, the Holy Ghost
Ghost begins to cause the room to swell as God gives Paul a unique ability to preach the gospel that day. And friends, amongst the hearers is a man that the Bible says is in a sitting position, and he has been crippled from his mother's womb. And friends, isn't it completely fortuitous that a crippled man who cannot walk winds up in a service where Paul is preaching? Now, friends, I don't know if this is the service he chose or if he got just stuck in the service. In other words, maybe there are some who migrate toward the exit, but because he cannot walk, he is unable to get out of the door. And so I don't know if he chose the service or if the service chose him. And see, friends of mine, do I have a witness that sometimes the services you try to escape are the ones you need the most? Oh, y'all brand new with me today. I do have a witness that was raised by some of those old school parents where you didn't get to decide whether or not you wanted to go to church. They decided on your behalf you were going to church. That sometimes you got blessed at the program you didn't want to attend, but your kids had to sing. Y'all not going to be real with me today. And they put your kids at the end of the program so you couldn't leave early. And that's where you got your blessing. And see, one of the things I've learned, church, is to not protest certain services, because what I've seen is that the services I resisted the most were the services where I got blessed the best. And see, sometimes the devil puts a resistance in your heart to keep you from receiving what God had in store for you. Are y'all with me today, church? And see, understand that as Paul begins to preach the word, I don't know if y'all caught it, there is something as he notices and exegetes his office, our audience, as speakers do, that there is something about the man that Paul says, man, this brother has the faith to be healed. Now, when you read Acts of the Apostles, it actually gives us an insight into Paul's sermonic manuscript this day. In Acts of the Apostles, she says that as Paul begins to preach, he starts with the story of creation, and he lets these superstitious men know that God is the creator of the heavens and the earth. He makes it clear that God is the architect of every snow-capped mountain, and God is the contractor for every flower field valley. And he lets them know that the systems of earth have no mind or will of their own, but they execute the will of the God that created them. And then Paul shifts into God as a provider, and he preaches that God opens his hand and supplies the desire of every living creature. Then he begins to preach about the prophecies of the Messiah, and he points out how the services of the sanctuary were a role play of what the Messiah would do. But then the sermon hits its peak as he talks about the life of Jesus. He begins to preach how he was born as a babe in Bethlehem, how he walked amongst men, and how he lived as a miracle worker. And he began to preach in this man's hearing how Jesus of Nazareth was able to give the blind their sight, the deaf their hearing, and the cripple would get up and walk. And as the man listened to Paul preach, there was something that detonated inside of his soul. There was something so great on the man that Paul could see that the man had faith to be healed. Now, church, let me slow it down because I need you to get this. The only thing that distinguished the man was his faith. Okay. In other words, the man was not more moral. He was not more righteous. He was not more deserving. He was just more believing. Okay. In other words, the only distinctive thing about this man is that he believed for it. Okay. See, I'm trying to wake somebody up today.
because there is somebody that is in need of a miracle. And the only precondition is that you believe God for it. Okay. See, Hebrews 11:6 says that without faith, it is impossible to please God. But he that comes to God must believe that he is, and that he is a rewarder of them that diligently seek him. In other words, friends, if you believe it, then you're qualified to receive it. Oh God, y'all gonna wake up in a minute. And the reason I'm saying this is because there is something about us as people that loves to add merit requirements and stipulations to the blessings of God that the scriptures have not put there. Notice that there was no morality clause in the miracle. Oh God. No, that this brother in the temple this day, he probably serves another deity. He has never kept a Sabbath day. He has never given tithes and offering. And even if he's a Jew, he doesn't believe on Jesus and he has not received the Holy Ghost. So that the miracle is not about what he earned. It's not about what he deserved. It's completely about what he believed. And see, friends of mine, this is why understanding the truth is so critical to your faith. Because some of us listening today have literally made ourselves ineligible for miracles because you have conjured the belief that says I'm not deserving enough or worthy enough of the blessings of God. But friends, when you look at the word, miracles are not given to the deserving. Miracles are given to the believing. Okay, let's look at the word. Remember that Jesus did a miracle for a pagan bloody centurion. Why? Because the man had enough faith that when Jesus was on his way to his house, he says, don't even come all the way to the house. Just speak the word, and I know that my servant will be healed. Jesus did a miracle for a witchcrafting Syrophoenician woman whose daughter was filled with a devil. For even when Jesus said, I can't give the bread to the dogs, but she had the faith to say that even the dogs get the crumbs that fall from the master's table. Jesus did a miracle for a man filled with a legion of demons. Why? Because miracles are not given to the deserving, but a sign to the believing. And see, friends, let me just say this, because some of y'all gonna hear something that I'm not saying. This is not an endorsement of presumptuous sin. I'm not saying that you don't need to walk uprightly, but I need somebody to understand that if God could bless the Canaanite, if God can bless a pagan centurion, if God can bless a demon-possessed man, then can't God bless his own children that walk with him every single day of your life? And see, problem is we have this merit-based morality that says I've got to get to a certain level before I can ask something from God. Man, that's some insanity. What Bible are you reading that says I got to be on a certain level to be blessed by God? It's just like somebody the other day, my guy, I was talking to somebody, some brothers who were saying, you know, I'm going to get a gym in the new year, gym membership. And they were like, well, I want to lose a certain amount of weight before I start the gym. And I want to get a certain amount of muscle before I start the gym. And I says, man, I don't want a membership at a gym where I got to audition to be a member. In other words, they're saying I got to get to a certain level before I even go to the gym. But you don't get to a certain level in order to go to the gym. You go to the gym in order to reach a certain level. And some of us approach God the same way, where we feel like I've got to get to a certain tier of righteousness before I can trust God. But you just got to come as you are and watch God take you to the next level. And see, friends of mine, this truth is worth celebrating because there is a parallel between the miracle and our salvation. Because how many of us know the same criteria for the miracle?
is the same criteria for our salvation. Oh, God.

0: No. The same criteria for the miracle is the same criteria for our salvation. How many of us know that we are not saved by how we behave? We are saved by what we believe. And see, friends of mine, the only prerequisite for salvation is to simply believe in the death, the burial, and the resurrection of the Lord Jesus Christ. That's why the Bible says it is by grace. Who am I preaching to today? It is by grace that you are saved. Through faith, it is the gift of God, not of works, lest any of you should boast. So y'all know what salvation is. Salvation is not a verdict where you're declared not guilty. Salvation is not a not guilty verdict. Salvation is a pardon. No. See, salvation doesn't mean you didn't do it. Salvation is a pardon. All right, let me bring it up to speed. Remember a few weeks ago, Joe Biden pardoned. He pardoned his son. Now, the pardon is not saying he didn't do it. The pardon is simply saying, I've got the authority to not leave him in the hands of my enemies. But because he's my son, I'm going to commute the sentence so that he don't suffer the punishment. Can I suggest we haven't been declared not guilty? We got a pardon because he's got the authority. And he says, I can't leave y'all in the hands of my enemy. So I'm going to commute the sentence, and you simply receive it by faith. Are y'all hearing the word today, friends? 2nd thing this story teaches, because faith looks a certain way, faith is focused. As Paul notices the man, he's not just noticing him in a vacuum. He's noticing him in the context of the rest of the crowd. So just like it is when you're preaching, Paul probably notices that there are some that are attentive in some parts and inattentive in other parts. He can see that there are some of them who are literally digesting parts of the word and discarding other parts. There are some that are literally watching their clock the entirety of the sermon. There are some of them, while the word is being preached, that they are preoccupied with what's happening on Instagram or Facebook. And literally, there is a miracle moment happening in front of them, but they're so focused on what they're going to eat after church and what's going to happen at sunset and who's sitting next to who and who just broke up with each other that they are missing healing power that is present inside of the room. Now, it's interesting because the scholars are literally trying to surmise what it is that Paul sees that says that this man has the faith to be healed. And one scholar says the way they know the man has faith is because that brother is focused in the word. So that when Paul is preaching and somebody comes with some gossip in his ear, he's shooing them away. When the word is being spoken and a loud noise is made in the back, he don't even turn around to see what's going on. While the word is being spoken and somebody sits in front of him, he doesn't get an attitude, but he simply repositions himself so that he can get every word that falls from the mouth of the apostle that day. And the one thing about this man is he's not going to let any variable, any stimulant, any conversation, any conflict, any church drama distract him from hearing what God is trying to say to him. And one of the things I've come to believe, church, is that if spiritually you're gonna have a leap year, you gotta have a faith that is focused.
1: 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We hope and pray that you've been blessed by this powerful message. 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
2: With SRN News, I'm Michael Harrington in Washington. Some war observers believe that President Trump's words could be nearly as influential as military force in challenging Iran's ruling regime.
3: Analysts say President Trump should spotlight the mullah's brutality, corruption, and hypocrisy, including the privileged lives of regime elites abroad. They argue that stronger communication tools, including efforts to bypass internet blackouts, could help Iranians organize and resist. Supporters believe exposing Tehran's propaganda may be critical to turning public anger into a movement for freedom. Ken Lorman reports.

0: The wildfires burning across Europe this summer have exposed rusty bombs and mines left over from World War II and some from World War I. Correspondent Bob Agnew has more.
1: A potentially deadly threat has been lurking for decades beneath what is now a blackened landscape. The explosives now threaten the crews fighting those fires. Some of the weapons have exploded in the intense heat. Blasts have been reported in France, Belgium, Germany, and the Netherlands. This wildfire season was supercharged by heavy rains early in the year, which then spurred vegetation growth that became kindling when the summer heat arrived. Bob Agnew reporting.
0: Kazakhstan voting today in a parliamentary election expected to further strengthen President Kassym Tokayev's grip on power in Central Asia's largest nation. The pro-presidential party is expected to win a majority in today's election, with other loyal parties also likely to enter parliament. Ukrainian President Volodymyr Zelensky says actions by dismissed Defense Secretary Mikhail Fedorov, including his involvement in protests and calls for elections, were misguided. Zelensky also mentions problematic decisions over defense spending. This is SRN News.
2: It's the end of summer, any way that you slice it. And even though the calendar will say that summer doesn't end officially till late September, you and I know that for all practical purposes, summertime is over for another year. Schools are starting, vacations are ending, and within a few months, whether we like it or not, stores will be rolling out their Christmas decorations. It's all just another indication of how quickly time goes by. 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
0: The Department of Defense is introducing a course centered on Western civilization and Christianity this fall in the schools it operates for military families. It's part of an effort by Defense Secretary Pete Hegseth to redirect the education system toward patriotic values and classical learning. The Department of Defense Education Activity operates about 160 schools across 11 countries and educates roughly 70,000 students who are children of active duty military or civilian service members. The numbers and the political and cultural cloud of ultra-Orthodox Jews in Israel continues to grow. That's putting their vision of faith, Jewish identity, and civic practices on a collision course with that of other religious and secular Israelis. Mass protests over proposed changes to the exemption from the military draft for ultra-Orthodox men highlight the most contentious issue. At the core of the ultra-Orthodox doctrine is the belief that studying Scripture is the highest duty. This is SRN News. A Virginia salon confrontation is drawing allegations of anti-Semitism after a customer says she was refused service because of her Israeli heritage. Correspondent Ron Taylor.
4: Jessica Watson says she was asked to leave a salon in Alexandria after mentioning that she is half Israeli during a conversation with the Afghan owner. Watson alleges the owner chanted Free Palestine, denied Israel's existence, and refused a refund. The incident has prompted calls for accountability, while Watson says she is pursuing legal options and wants greater awareness of anti-Semitism. Ron Taylor reporting.
0: Today is Sunday, August the 23rd. It's the 235th day of 2026. On this date in history, 1305, Scottish rebel leader Sir William Wallace was executed by the English for treason. And on this date in 1775, Britain's King George III proclaimed the American colonies an open rebellion. This is SRN News.
5: God protects those who love him. Here's Psalm 17, verse 7. Show me your unfailing love in wonderful ways. You save with your strength those who seek refuge from their enemies. Good news from Psalm 17, verse 7.

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0: Bob Goff once said, "We won't be distracted by comparison if we're captivated by purpose." Hi, I'm Rob West. Comparison tempts us to measure our success against someone else's life, but when we understand who we are in Christ and why God has entrusted us with resources, money becomes a tool for our purpose rather than a scorecard. Jim Rasmussen joins us today to help us escape the comparison trap. And then it's on to your calls at 800-525-7000. This is Faith and Finance, biblical wisdom for your financial journey. Joining us today is my friend Jim Rasmussen, co-founder and brand ambassador at Pando Wealth and a certified kingdom advisor. Jim brings a valuable perspective on helping individuals and families approach financial decisions with both wisdom and purpose. Jim, great to have you here.
1: Oh, it's great to be here, Rob.
0: Jim, you've coached hundreds of Chick-fil-A operators, and I know that's been a specialty of your business, although Pando Wealth is expanding and serving a lot more folks now. But what have you learned about where comparison tends to take root in a leader's life specifically?
1: Well, working with all of the families that we serve across the country, I've seen that this is a problem that is happening everywhere. And in my experience, the comparison usually starts in that business world where we think about sales, and then we start to compare a little bit more about the individual line items to feel good about, well, I might have done better with food or labor, et cetera. But it's really about the bottom line profits. How can we make more? And so that's where it just kind of starts to take root, and then it goes to the personal side.
0: Well, that's right. Comparison can affect anyone. But Jim, what makes high earners especially vulnerable to this trap?
1: What I see is our culture seems to reward or encourage that net worth is equal to your self-worth. Mm. And when I look at a lot of these business owners, they're taught really well how to run a business. But the whole purpose of a business is to actually fuel your financial plan. Yeah. And then your financial plan is to fuel your life plan. And how many of us or them are actually sitting there thinking about their life plan, which then if you have no financial plan, you have all this cash, you start to just look around and go, well, maybe I should copy what other people are doing because they're smarter and further ahead than me.
0: Yeah. And so we get caught in, I know you've talked about this loop that we have where, you know, instead of it being around, you know, how do I beat next month? It really should be about what is God calling me to and how can my finances be in service to that, right?
1: Absolutely.
0: Yeah. 1 Peter 4:10 calls us to use whatever God has entrusted to us to serve others as faithful stewards of his grace. Jim, how does that idea shift our focus from comparison to stewardship?
1: Well, what you start to see is every resource is a gift, and it's here to serve. It's not here to actually be a trophy that you put on display for everybody else. You are literally trying to be the vessel that God's using to reach other people. And when you can do that, you start to think about not how much can I give, but how much do I keep? Mm. And that allows you to start thinking about, well, who can I bless with this? How can I have an impact for the kingdom in this way?
0: Mm, yeah. And so it quickly becomes about generosity, holding what we have loosely, giving it generously. You know, how does that shift begin to occur in someone's mindset as they think about their role as stewards, not owners?
1: A lot of people go from believing that I deserve this or I've waited a long time, and so I can control what I've got because I've earned it. Mm. And all of a sudden, you start to release some of those assumptions and beliefs that you've grown up with. And so you start to hear how your kids or family might say, hey, everyone has one. Why can't I? Why can't we go on a nice vacation? All of a sudden, it becomes, we're doing things differently. We're following our life plan of what God's called us to. Yeah. And that's a gift that each of us have uniquely and individually.
0: Yeah, it sure is. Jim, do you encourage your clients to really think about a lifestyle cap or a finish line as you're working with them?
1: We try to ask them what their finish line is and how much is going to be enough. But then we start to also ask, okay, there's only really three questions. How much do you need? How much do the kids need? And then what does God want me to do with the rest?
0: Hmm. What about that question, how much do I need? Because it would be great if God's word said you should live on 62.4% of your income. It doesn't, which means it's between us and the Lord. How do you encourage people to go through that process to figure it out?
1: What we typically want to try to do is say, seek God first.
0: Yeah.
1: Ultimately, that's the issue.
0: Mm. Well, it's a matter of prayer and discernment. And if you're married, you need to do that together. Jim Rasmussen's here today. We're talking about comparison and the trap of having more and striving for more and missing God's best for our financial lives. We'll continue to unpack this and what it looks like for you and me and Jim right around the corner. This is Faith and Finance, biblical wisdom for your financial decisions. Back with much more right after this. Stick around.

0: As a CKA, one of the best things I offer my clients is trust in knowing that they're working with a professional that understands their values. 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
3: The cure for comparison isn't having more. It's remembering who you are in Christ and why God entrusted you with what you have. We're talking the comparison trap with my friend Jim Rasmussen today. He's co-founder and brand ambassador at Pando Wealth and a certified kingdom advisor. Jim, you've seen identity shift from I am in Christ to I am the person who has achieved or acquired this. What early warning sign reveals that our identity is beginning to drift?
4: Typically, if we start talking with others and we start to name material things that we have. Mm-hmm. Oh, I just bought a lake house. Oh, I have a nice car. Oh, I got new clothes. Oh, I went on a nice trip. We start to talk about material things versus what is God doing in our lives.
3: Yeah. Boy, that's a common trap that we can all get into. Some listeners may wonder, isn't it wise to learn from someone else's investment strategy? So, you know, as we think about our own investments, what can go wrong when we simply copy someone else's portfolio, for example?
4: It can seem like a good idea at first because others seem to be further ahead or going where it looks flashy and exciting. But what we need is permission to actually go where God's called us. And if we're driving from Atlanta to New York, we need to go on 85 North. Mm. If we copy somebody else's driving habits and they're going west out I-20 or south down 85, we're not going to get to where God's leading us. And so to me is you can miss somebody's time horizon mismatch. You can figure out that you might actually be riskier than you should be. And so you're going to have more anxiety because your portfolio changes a lot. There's a lot of unintended consequences that happen when you start to just copy or follow the crowd.
3: How does your prayer life play into this idea of contentment, Jim?
4: Well, you all of a sudden see that when you're looking at your finances, prayers move more from, hey, I am thankful, I'm grateful for what I have. And you start looking at, hey, I might want this nicer house, this nicer car. So you can see that the shift, when you start to think with gratitude and following what God has for your plan, you'll see a shift in your prayers that focus from inward to more outward. How can I be helpful with others and serve others with what I have and what I do?
3: Yeah. You know, I think taking that inventory, perhaps a gratitude journal of sorts where, you know, I know for a season in my life, I finished every day just writing down one or two things I was grateful for. And the shift that happens when you acknowledge that and see God's faithfulness and provision in your life can be a game changer. Have you ever experienced that?
4: I haven't sat down and journaled as much, but what I've started to do is more prayer life. Mm. And one of the things that has made a big impact on me is just praying Psalms 139, 23 through 24. That one says, "Search me, O God, know my heart. Test me and know my anxious thoughts. See if there is any offensive way in me and lead me in the way to everlasting."
3: Mm. Wow.
4: To me, that is where you have to pay attention to the tension. And then God will surface things that have brought you closer to the comparison trap that you need to address and remove so that you can move more towards the generosity and gratitude mindset that will then produce fruit of the Holy Spirit.
3: That's well said. I know you often in your work with your clients give families permission to act on what God may be leading them to do. Now, I know that may be a supporting a ministry project. Maybe it's taking a family trip they've postponed out of guilt. What changes when they finally embrace that freedom?
4: You can hear an audible sigh of relief. You can see their shoulders drop if you're on Zoom. You really can just see a weight lifted, and they no longer are sitting there thinking, oh, I wish I could. They know they can. So it's just a long dream will get booked for a vacation that they've been wanting to do. I just had one recently last week that saw the statistics of 98% success drop to 93% success. And he says, is that a big deal? I'm going,

0: go be generous because we want you to be generous. So it was just, he said, thank you, because I really want to grow the kingdom of God. And wow, it was just an impact that we get to say yes to.
1: That's powerful. Let's press into that a bit more, because I know at the heart of so many of these planning decisions and giving decisions is this idea of, will I have enough? And you encourage people to think, will what I have last long enough? What's the difference between those two ideas?
0: Some of those, it goes from the accumulation to more of a distribution. It's really thinking, okay, God has been here. And when we're trying to say how much is enough, they're trying to plan every single accident or thing that could happen in their life, downfall, which means they ultimately plan God out of their lives. Mm. And that to me is concerning, because God can't show up if you've planned everything out for him. So we want to kind of see, where's the responsible piece of that? And asking, will it last long enough for what you're doing, helps them stop chasing more, more, more.
1: That's good. As we look to God's word and we talk about this comparison trap, Jesus' command in Matthew 6:33 is to seek God's kingdom first. How does that help us break free from this cycle of comparison?
0: When you start to seek God first, you start to realize that you have a life plan. Earlier I said we don't have one, but you do. And when you have that, you then know the financial plan is to help you accomplish it. You get to say no faster to the things that you're being bombarded with. That means your purpose comes before your purchase. That means your contentment is going to cool any kind of impulse buys that are coming your way. You're going to start to see an eternal return on your investment. You're going to start to think more generosity and gratitude, because you can say no to things faster when you know you're on purpose.
1: Yeah. Do you find that that's a struggle for people to really dial into their purpose?
0: It is very hard, because we have to sit still and talk with God. And in this world, we are to go, go, go, constantly bombarded by emails and pictures on social media. And we get into this, well, gosh, I should be doing all that.
1: Yeah. Yeah, absolutely. So then what is one practical step listeners can take this week to do what you're saying, which is to realign their hearts and their finances with God's priorities?
0: A couple of things that I was thinking of is, first, go back to praying and reading Psalms 139, 23 through 24. Search me, O God. You could also just have an honest conversation with your spouse if you're married, or a close friend, and ask, what do you see in my life that I'm too close to it to see? Would you help me just become a better steward of what I have?
1: What about counteracting FOMO, the fear of missing out? Any thoughts there?
0: Well, a lot of things is that every person is thinking about themselves. They're not thinking about you. And so to me is giving you permission to say, you're not missing out on anything. Seek God first, and he will remove that fear faster than anything.
1: Yeah. Obviously, you're a certified kingdom advisor, Jim, and I'd love for you just to speak from your perspective to the role of a CKA as you come alongside your clients to both give them permission, challenge them where appropriate, and even provide accountability when you're invited into that.
0: Oh, absolutely. The best thing is that we get to come back and we understand that we're all here for an eternal perspective. When you have a long-term perspective, you make a better decision today. And we want to be that trusted advisor, just like every certified kingdom advisor, that you can realize it's not about the money. It's not about anything except you seeking God's purpose in your life and then helping you steward that in a way that helps you accomplish it. So having somebody that's not there to sell you or convince you to just give them money and talk to you later, having a relationship versus a transaction is vital.
1: Oh, so good. Well, Jim, this has been really rich. I'll tell you, this whole idea of the comparison trap, especially now with social media, is just so rampant. And really, at the end of the day, it's an issue of the heart, so much more than the money. You've given us so many things to think about today. Really appreciate your time. Thanks for stopping by.
0: Thank you, Rob.
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2: 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Go ahead.
3: Yes, hi. I've listened before, but I've always been driving when you're discussing reverse mortgages with other callers. And you usually throw in, that would be the one I would prefer, or I advise you check with them. What was the name of that company? Do you recall?
2: I sure do. Yeah, we have a trusted partner and underwriter here at FaithFi called Movement Mortgage. And they're a national lender, and they are run by believers and really operated based on biblical values. And not only do they provide nationwide mortgages that are very competitive, which is their primary business, they really use the business as a means to, in part, fund a lot of great ministry work. They've started movement schools around the world to not only provide safe and effective schooling, but also share the love of Christ, and just incredibly generous. Hundreds of millions of dollars have been given to ministry. But they also are specialists in this area of reverse mortgages. So if you want to reach out, I'd be happy to give you a phone number, and then I'll ask you to hold. And if you didn't get it, our team can make sure you get it. But it's 855-970-1084. Again, it's Movement Mortgage, 855-970-1084. And if you hang on the line, our team will make sure you've got that. Here's the key, though, Phyllis. You know, I think reverse mortgages aren't for everyone. We talk a lot about getting out of debt and staying there. And, you know, you may be in a position where you say, listen, I have a conviction, I want to be debt-free. And I'd say, great, do it and don't look back. For some that have gotten into this season of life and, you know, maybe they still have a mortgage and they're struggling to put food on the table and balance the budget because they've got a mortgage and they've got limited income, or others who just, you know, they're right up to the edge and they've got some projects they'd like to do around the house, or maybe they'd like to have a little bit more disposable income just to do some things that they might enjoy in this season of life. Either paying off an existing mortgage with a reverse mortgage where the payment goes away, or having access to a line of credit, or getting an income stream, a monthly check for life, to tap into what is your biggest asset for most folks in this season of life, is an opportunity. Because we look at our financial life and we say, okay, what are all of the assets we have? Well, I've got an IRA and I've got a 401k and I've got a home with a bunch of equity, and it got more equity now than I've ever had in that home. And, you know, I've got different things. And so we say, what is the best asset to pull from to meet my needs that align with my values as a Christ follower? And for some, they have limited options, and that home equity is the way that they can finally make the budget balance in this season of life. Well, that's where I think it's at least worth considering as a planning tool. Again, it's not for everyone. And yeah, there's a cost. I mean, that balance, because you're not paying a payment, is growing with interest and fees. And there's a fee on the front end, a 2% fee right up front, that's the FHA charge to ensure that you never owe more than the house is worth, so that at your death, there's not a balance after the house is sold. So, you know, there is fees and expenses you just need to be aware of. But if you are going down this road and you believe it's the best option for you, or at least you want to explore it, that's where our friends at movement.com/faith could be a great help to you. Thanks for your call today. We appreciate it. Let's go to Tennessee. Barbara, how can I help you?
4: I had a question concerning a 401k. I'm retired, and I still have a 401k with my past employer. And I have always heard that you had to start taking required monthly distributions at 70 and a half. And

0: Then I heard something about 73.5, so I was wanting to know if that's changed or...
1: Yeah. Great question, Barbara. And this is a point of confusion. Yeah, 70.5 was the required, and it's minimum, required minimum, not monthly, because you don't have to take it monthly. You just have to get it out each year by 12/31, December 31st, based on your age and your account balance from the prior year. But that required minimum age for many years was, in fact, 70.5. If you reached 70.5 before January the 1st, 2020, then you generally remained under that rule. Now, under the first Secure Act of 2019, it raised it to 72 if you were not yet 70.5 by 2019. And then Secure Act 2.0 of 2022 raised the RMD to where it is today, which is 73, not 73.5, 73, beginning in 2023. So if you were born between 1951 and 1959, your required minimum distribution age is 73, and you have to take it by April 1st of the year following the year you turn 73.
0: All right.
1: Yeah.
0: Okay, that explains it. That clears it up for me.
1: Okay, great. And you will have April 1st of the year after you reach your required minimum distribution age, so for you, 73. But then all subsequent RMDs have to be taken by December 31. So that April 1 deadline is only for that first year. And then December 31st, beginning later that year and each year following. So, if you delay it, you're actually going to have two RMDs in the same calendar year, because you'd have... the first one for the year you turn 73 by April 1st, and then you'd have the one for the following year, that same year, by December 31st. So just be aware of that. Otherwise, do it by, do them all by 12/31. The IRS.gov website will give you the details on how much you need to take out, but your custodian, whoever has your IRA or 401k, should also notify you, but you could, have your own CPA calculate that for you as well. Now, one other thing to remember, Barbara, is that if you don't need the money, and a lot of people are in a position where they're saying, listen, my income is covered from other sources, and I'm being required to take this out. I don't really want to, but I have to, and it's going to add to my taxable income for the year. You do have an option to do instead something called a qualified charitable distribution, where you could take the same amount of your RMD and instead of having it paid to you, have it paid directly to, let's say, your church or any other not-for-profit, and it would not add to your taxable income for the year, and it will satisfy your required minimum. So it's a great way to do some giving that would otherwise become taxable income to you, if that makes sense.
0: And if you decided to do that and then, say, 5 years later, you didn't want to do that anymore, could you just go back to getting the money if you wanted or needed the money then?
1: Oh, absolutely. Yeah, that's not a recurring decision. You will make that decision each year. And so you'll have a required minimum each year by 12/31, and you could decide to do it as a qualified charitable, and that might be the only time you ever do that. And from that point forward, you might take it as a distribution. You're not committing to that in future years.
0: Okay. All right. That explains it. I appreciate all the information.
1: Barbara, thanks for your call today. Lord bless you. Thanks for being along with us today. Big thanks to my team today, Sandy Dickinson, of course, Jim Henry, and Devin Patrick, my producer, and everybody here at FaithFi. We'll see you next time. Bye-bye.
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3: Let nothing be done through selfish ambition or conceit, but in lowliness of mind, let each esteem others better than himself. Let each of you look out not only for his own interests, but also for the interests of others. Paul, Philippians 2, 3 and 4. Hi, it's Nathan, and this is day 23 of 30 Days to a Better Marriage. Look out for the best interests of your spouse. How often when making decisions do you really, truly think about what's in the best interests of your spouse? Not just what might irritate them or upset them, but what would really, truly cause them to flourish.

I've often found myself begrudgingly altering my course to preserve marital peace. Hopefully I'm the exception here. Paul is challenging us to a whole different course, to actually plotting intelligently, deliberately, how to serve the best interests of our spouse. He doesn't say not to have personal interests, but rather to hold both, to navigate the inevitable conflicts of interest with the benefit of the other in mind rather than our own, to consider their interests of greater value, greater importance than our own.

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In Luke 12, Jesus reminds us that life does not consist in the abundance of possessions. Hi, I'm Rob West with a Faith and Finance Minute. That's a needed reminder in a world that constantly tells us otherwise. We're surrounded by messages promising that more money, more stuff, or more success will finally bring peace and fulfillment. But that's just not true. Scripture teaches that while wealth has its place, it can never satisfy the soul. Comfort isn't the same as purpose, and money can't offer lasting hope. Jesus offers something far better. In John 10, he says, "I have come that they may have life and have it abundantly." 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It's found in Christ. He alone satisfies. And when he's our treasure, we are truly rich. 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

0: 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Love you, Mom. 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
4: With SRN News, I'm Michael Harrington in Washington. Minneapolis is facing criticism over a city-backed finance program designed to accommodate Islamic restrictions on interest. Correspondent Ron Taylor explains.
5: Since 2007, Minneapolis has issued $1.4 million of interest-free loans to 48 businesses through its alternative financing program. The initiative replaces interest with a 2% rate of return and currently has 8 active loans totaling $470,000. Critics say similar programs in other cities raise questions about assimilation and equal treatment under American law. Ron Taylor reporting.
4: This week brings the end of a year-long U.S. ban on cattle from northern Mexico. Correspondent Donna Warder.
6: Ranchers in northern Mexico are getting ready to export their cattle to the U.S. following a year-long ban. An outbreak of the flesh-eating parasite known as the New World screwworm fly was affecting the cattle industry on both sides of the border. On Monday, the U.S. plans to restart imports at the border crossing in Douglas, Arizona, and new restrictions are in place. Eventually, 1,300 cattle per day can enter the U.S. I'm Donna Warder.
4: A fast-growing wildfire is spreading from the Sierra foothills.

0: Eagles tour the center of Reno, Nevada. The Hawk Fire has grown to over 10,500 acres. Nearly 14,000 homes ordered evacuated, and the go-now zone reaches the edge of the University of Nevada campus. Washoe County, Nevada emergency officials have opened the Reno Sparks Convention Center for evacuees. Guinea's Civil Protection Service says a mountainous heap of refuse has collapsed at Dar es Salaam, the largest landfill in the capital, killing 22 people, according to officials on the scene. Heavy rain is the problem. This is SRN News.
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0: Hate crimes charges have been filed against a man who disrupted Shabbat services in Manhattan Central Synagogue and struck two people this month. A police report says, quote, as synagogue security was escorting the man out, he struck a member of the congregation, damaged synagogue property, then spit at and headbutted a member of the security team. Larry Montez of the Bronx faces two counts of assault as a hate crime and one count of criminal mischief as a hate crime, among other charges. New York City Mayor Zoran Mamdani called the assault during the live stream service horrifying. Taliban rulers are marking the fifth anniversary of their return to power in Afghanistan. They claim to have brought stability and ended decades of conflict. However, the United Nations warns of a grave human rights crisis, especially for women and girls. Religious freedom advocates say conditions for Christians in Afghanistan are now the worst they have ever been. Open Doors says since the Taliban regained power, Christians have fled or gone underground. This is SRN News. The Energy Department is investing $500 million to modernize a major steel facility in Middletown, Ohio. Correspondent Richard Boyd has the story.
2: The Trump administration says the project will protect 2,300 American jobs and strengthen the domestic supply chain. Cleveland-Cliffs plans to upgrade its blast furnace, generate electricity from mill gases, and recycle industrial byproducts. Supporters call it a step toward restoring U.S. manufacturing and reducing dependence on foreign suppliers, while acknowledging taxpayers shouldn't have to subsidize the industry forever. Richard Boyd reporting.
0: Today is Sunday, August the 23rd, and some notable people are celebrating a birthday today, including actress Barbara Eden. She's still with us at 95 years old. Author and motivational speaker Rudy Rudiger is 78 years old today. Michigan Governor Gretchen Whitmer turns 55. This is SRN News.
3: God protects those who love him. Here's Psalm 17, verse 7. Show me your unfailing love in wonderful ways. 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
1: 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And I think we've got a pretty good answer for you here. 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With Wes Peppers, I'm John Bradshaw. 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Wes Peppers, thanks for joining me.
2: Good to be here with you, Pastor John.
1: Always good to dig into
2: Absolutely.
1: The Bible.
2: Absolutely, always.
1: And we would encourage you, you've got questions about the Bible, of course, ask them, but we want to encourage you to read the Bible. An astonishing amount of people don't.
2: That's right.
1: A remarkable amount of people who go to church don't read the Bible.
2: It's amazing, and the numbers keep growing every year, it seems.
1: Yeah, easiest thing to do, get your copy of the Bible, open it up, and read it, and let God speak to your heart. Now, love to answer your questions, so let's dive in. Wes, let's start with this question from Johnson. God says, I am the Lord that healed thee. I will take sickness away from thee, including all difficulties of your life. But what if everything is going the other way? Now, firstly, it looks to me like this is some creative license being taken with the text.
2: Mm-hmm.
1: In Exodus 15, God did say, I am the Lord that healeth thee. In the Psalms, the Bible says that God forgives all your iniquities and heals all your diseases. Anyway, we get the point. So
2: That's right.
1: What do we make of this question here? When God says, I'll heal you, I'll take care of this stuff, but there are times people get sick and even die. What do we make of that?
2: Sure, especially with this verse, you're also looking again at the context. And he was dealing with a specific situation with the Israelites. And indeed, God will heal all those who put their trust in him. The question is the timing.
1: Yeah.
2: When is that going to be? There are many passages in the New Testament that talk about this. Paul talks about that all who suffer or who live godly lives in Christ Jesus will suffer persecution. He talks about a situation with himself where he had a thorn in his flesh and he asked the Lord three times and God says, my strength is sufficient for thee. And so God sometimes allows us to go through these circumstances because there's something in our hearts that needs to change. And one thing, God may not always change our situation, but he will change our hearts.
1: And sometimes God allows us to go through situations because we live in a sinful world.
2: That's right.
1: You don't always think you deserved it. It's not always the case. Sometimes we just live in a sinful old world. So, will God heal? Yes. How many times have people been healed miraculously? You know anything about that?
2: Absolutely.
1: Remarkable healing. God will work that healing in your life many, many times. Lots and lots of people. But there are times that the healing doesn't come in the way we want it. Let me promise you something. In the resurrection, you'll receive a new body, no more sickness, complete healing. Yeah, we'd like to get it in this world, but look, if we got to wait until the world to come, that'll be okay as long as we are there. God heals, not always in this world, not always in the way that we wish, but let's focus on that which he does, which is an immense amount, and we will be glad and rejoice in him. So we have a question here from Beatrice, who says, can you please give me further study or advice on the traditions of Christmas and Easter? She adds, I have an unquenching thirst for truth. Here's what we're not going to do. We're not going to get into the minutiae of Christmas and Easter.
2: Right.
1: Last thing I want to do.
2: Sure.
1: But what about Christmas and Easter? The Christian world recognizes the birth of Jesus at Christmas time, the death of Jesus at Easter. Was Jesus born on December 25th? We know he was not. When was he born? We don't know. What would you say to somebody trying to navigate Christmas and Easter?
2: Sure. I would say, the truth is that Jesus was born.
1: Amen.
2: There is no commandment that says do not celebrate the birth of Jesus or do not celebrate the death of Jesus. In fact, we're told to celebrate the death of Jesus, and we do that through baptism.
1: And communion.
2: And communion, that's right. And so if a person wants to celebrate Christmas, they want to acknowledge the birth of Christ, I don't think the Bible forbids that.
1: No.
2: And now what we don't want to do in either direction, whether we do or whether we don't want to press that on other people and say you should or shouldn't. It's really one of those things like Paul says in Romans chapter 14, let each be fully convinced in his own mind. And each person needs to have their own conviction about that. They need to have their own thoughts about that and let people do what they feel God's calling them to do.
1: Yeah, if you go back, December 25, not a date in history that was covered in glory in terms of the religious practices that were carried out at that
2: time. That's right, sure.
1: And you can make a mountain out of that or mm-hmm. not. People have said to me, how can you have anything to do with... And it is written. When Christmas comes around, we post Facebook messages, mm-hmm. you know, have a blessed Christmas. Oh, man. God bless, and people come out of the woodwork, man. How can you be doing that pagan stuff?

you know, wishing someone a happy Christmas, I don't believe is pagan. Now, you're not going to see me worshipping like the Druids worshipped or bowing down before the sun. But to acknowledge that Jesus was born, to acknowledge that he died, to do so at that time of

0: That's right.
1: Yeah.
0: And certain traditions that are associated with both holidays and even other holidays may not be ideal. They may not be perfect. And, you know, with our attitude, we can drive people away. Many people's hearts are softened during these times. And it's an opportunity for us to speak to them about Christ and about the fact that he was born for them, that he lived for them, that he died for them. And you can just as much drive people away from Christ with a negative spirit about that, pushing that on other people, but you can also draw them close to him and use that as an opportunity.
1: Great answer. Question from Errol. Did Moses write all the first five books of the Bible, and at what point in his life did he write them? Yes, and we don't know. Yes, he wrote them. We don't know when he wrote them. Now, how do we know he wrote them? Because throughout the Bible, he is credited as being the author of the books of the law. You'll find references in Joshua and 1 Kings and 2 Kings and 2 Chronicles, rather, and Nehemiah and Mark and Luke and John. Even Philip said that Moses wrote in the law. So Philip believed that Moses was the author of these books. It seems indisputable to me.
0: Yeah, that's right. Yeah. That's pretty clear.
1: And when did he write them? We don't know. We're just glad that he did.
0: Even Jesus himself said it, Luke chapter 24 and other places. Jesus directs and points out Moses as the author. So Bible's pretty clear about that.
1: Amen, amen. Franklin is asking you, I believe, in Revelation 7, the tribe of Dan is not mentioned. Also, instead of Ephraim, Joseph has been mentioned. Does this mean that Dan and Ephraim are not saved? What ramifications are there if the tribe of Dan has not been saved? Don't think we would say they're not saved, but you're right in noticing they're not mentioned, and that's a pretty astute judgment. How do we answer this question?
0: Sure. Throughout the Chronicles in the Old Testament, you find that the tribes of Dan and Ephraim were pretty enticed with idols.
1: Yes.
0: And they went after those, and they were worshiping pagan gods. In fact, almost all the tribes probably did that at some point or another, but they continued to persist in that. They continued to push that to the place where God said, they're no longer part of that. And he replaced them with the tribes of Levi and Joseph. Now, would you say that the entire tribe of Dan of all generations is lost?
1: No.
0: Certainly there would be individuals in there that followed God, but the tribe as a whole, God says, just like with Israel, they're no longer filling that role as one of the tribes, and he replaced it with someone else.
1: Yeah, in the Bible it says, Ephraim is joined to idols, let him alone.
0: That's right.
1: So God is really making a statement about idolatry. He's certainly commenting on the life that these individuals live, but he's not saying anyone who was ever associated with Dan and Ephraim are done. That there's no reason to believe that at all. Carol asks, I believe we should keep the Ten Commandments, including the Sabbath. But why don't we need to keep the feasts, especially since the Sabbath is called a feast? Yeah, there's a question. So here's how we would answer that. The Ten Commandments are unchanging and they are eternal. The Bible makes that very clear. They're principles that represent the character of Almighty God. Thou shalt not kill is important today. Thou shalt not commit adultery. Honor thy father and thy mother. These are the bedrock of society. And certainly the Sabbath is important. It's included in the Ten Commandments. But there were ceremonial laws. It refers in Colossians 2:16 to the handwriting of ordinances being nailed to the cross. What was included in these ceremonies that we don't have to keep today?
0: Sure. There were a number of feasts, the Feast of the Passover and the Feast of Trumpets and the Feast of Tabernacles. And really, when you study those out very powerfully, they were prophecies about the life of Christ. And so when Christ came and fulfilled those, they were no longer needed to be kept, because it's like, do you want the matchbox car or do you want the actual Ferrari?
1: In one place it says, Paul wrote, Christ our Passover is sacrificed for us. The Passover lamb represented Jesus. When he died, what's the point of acknowledging the Passover, for example?
0: That's right. They were types and symbols that pointed to Christ. And when Christ came and fulfilled through his life all of those prophecies, then there was no longer a need to really acknowledge them, because you had the true person that came, which was Christ. And so really, those are two separate things. The seventh-day Sabbath is a celebration. It's a celebration of creation and redemption, but it's not a part of those feast days. They were two separate things.
1: Circumcision is something else that under the ceremonial law was mandatory for Jewish males. It's not mandatory today. You can take your little boy to the doctor if you want to, but it's not mandatory today. And in one place, the Bible says, circumcision is nothing and uncircumcision is nothing but the keeping of the commandments of God.
0: That's right.
1: So those types, those shadows, they're gone. the Ten Commandments remain.

0: the Sabbath is one of the Ten Commandments, we would continue to keep that today.
1: That's right.
0: Okay, Wes, let's do one more question before we go to the break. Robert is asking this question. In Ephesians 4 and verse 9, did Jesus go to hell? If not, where did he go?
1: Sure. Let's read that here. Ephesians 4 and verse 9, it says, "Now this, he ascended. What does it mean but that he also first descended into the lower parts of the earth?" Well, Jesus made clear himself in Matthew chapter 13. There's a parable that he gives, and it's describing hell and the end of time. And Jesus says plainly at the end of that chapter that hell is not until the end. And so when Jesus was walking the earth, when he died, when he was crucified, hell was not taking place.
0: Correct.
1: It was not coming until later. So when it says he descended into the earth, very simply, he was buried in his tomb. That's all
0: yeah.
1: it means.
0: Yeah, pretty simple, isn't it?
1: Yeah, pretty easy.
0: He was buried, and thank God he was. Mm-hmm. He ascended from Joseph's new tomb. Thank God he did. He went to heaven. He came back. He went to heaven where he intercedes for us at the right hand of God. We appreciate that question. You can know that Jesus died, was buried, and rose again. He didn't go to hell. There was no burning hell or no place called hell when Jesus died, other than the grave. And some of those words from the old languages that are translated hell simply mean the grave. So, yeah, we appreciate that very much. Okay, if you have a question you would like to get to us, we would like to get it from you. So you could use carrier pigeon if you wish, or email us lineuponline@iiw.org. With Wes Peppers, I'm John Bradshaw. This is Line Upon Line, brought to you by It Is Written.
2: He is an MIT-trained chemical engineer. He's an archaeologist. Today, she leads an organization dedicated to the welfare of orphans.
3: 10 feet apart from each other, the seal impression of King Hezekiah, and right next to it, the seal impression of an Isaiah, the Navi.
4: So when the king came to meet the heads of state, he had to pass through my office. And he would look and say, "Hi, Norma. Hello, Norma."
5: People can contest when you talk about the Sabbath or what happens when you die. But when you tell your story, they can't argue with that. It's your story.
2: His name is Dr. Michael Hazel. He's Dr. David Hartman. Her name is Norma Nashead. His name is Keith Reed. And I'm John Bradshaw. And this is our conversation.
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0: Just a few hundred years ago, the Bible was not available to everyday people. Today, it's everywhere. What happened to bring the Word of God to the world? Join me for Ancient Wisdom, Present Power, as archaeologist and theologian Dr. Michael Hazel takes us back in time to the events that led to the Bible being propelled to the forefront of Western society, and then the world. We'll look together at a remarkable collection of rare books that tell the story of the advance of the gospel, of the battle between truth and tradition, of the life and death struggle between darkness and light, featuring artifacts of historical importance and insights that will grow and encourage your faith in God. Ancient Wisdom, Present Power, telling the story of some of the greatest events in human history and the development of the greatest story ever told. 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We get gallons of questions here at It Is Written, and it's fun to be able to answer some of them in a forum like this. I'm John Bradshaw. With me is Wes Peppers. Glad to have you here.
1: Good to be back, Pastor John. Thank you so much.
0: So what do we got?
1: We have Jay asking the question, is the building of the temple necessary before Jesus returns?
0: Oh, depends who you ask.
1: Mm-hmm. That's right.
0: There are loud Christian voices breathlessly stating, and they have been for many years,
2: that the temple is going to be rebuilt in Jerusalem, and it must be rebuilt before Jesus comes back. There's one voice that I've never seen or heard say that. That's the voice of the Bible.
1: That's right.
2: I've never noticed the Bible say that. So there was a sanctuary built in the wilderness. It was replaced by a permanent structure, the temple in Jerusalem. Then, when Jesus died on the cross, the veil of the temple was torn in two from top to bottom. This was God tearing that thing. Jesus had said before this, "Behold, your house is left unto you desolate." He's talking about the temple. And he never said it's going to be rebuilt and it needs to be remade. He said it's done, it's over. Now, here's the danger. There is a temple right now that exists. Mm-hmm. It's the one in heaven. And I want to read about it with you. First, we go to Hebrews chapter 4, where the Bible says, "Seeing then that we have a great high priest that is passed into the heavens, Jesus, the Son of God, let us hold fast our profession." So Jesus is in heaven as high priest. Let me go to Hebrews chapter 9, and I'm going to go to 9:11. It says, "But Christ being come and high priest of good things to come, by a greater and more perfect tabernacle, not made with hands," that is to say, not of this building. So Jesus is the minister in a heavenly sanctuary, not made by human beings. So we could read again and again and again and again and again about this temple in heaven. We don't read about a temple on earth, except you do read about one temple, and that's the church. We are described as being a temple made of stones fitly framed together. The church must be made, of course. There's no need for a temple on this earth. It would be a denial of the high priestly ministry of Jesus. What would a temple on this earth serve? What purpose would it serve when we, by faith, enter within the veil where our forerunner has entered, according to the Bible, that is Jesus? So we're not looking to this earth now. We're looking to the heavenly sanctuary where Jesus ministers for us at the right hand of God. There is a sanctuary, the one in heaven. Can you think of any need for a temple on this earth?
1: Really, not at all, other than the church, as you mentioned. And the point of the one in the Old Testament was to point to the one in heaven. When Jesus came, he ascended. And then God, you find this very clearly in the book of Acts, God pointed the disciples to the temple in heaven.
2: Yes.
1: To the work that Jesus was doing. Stephen had a vision. He saw Jesus at the right hand of God. And in the book of Hebrews, as you mentioned, the book of Revelation, it mentions the temple. I wanted to say this too. Not only is there not a need for a temple on the earth, there's also not a need for an earthly priestly system any longer on the earth.
2: That's right.
1: Because Jesus is our high priest. And so God would have us, all of us friends, to look to the heavenly temple, to the work that Jesus is doing on our behalf day by day until he returns.
2: Amen. Jay, great question. We appreciate it. We're looking at Pam's question now. How should we as Christians treat people with different sexual orientations? It would seem to me that the answer is somewhat obvious, and that is that we ought to show love to everyone. How do we expand on that answer? Because one would think that's pretty straightforward.
1: Sure, sure. You know, many people today view love as acceptance of anything. And certainly we have to draw some boundaries with that. And we can't accept certain behaviors. Let's just paint a scenario. If one of my children were to live that lifestyle, I would love them. I would be them there for them as a parent. I would provide for their needs. I would care for them. But I would not allow them to practice that in my home. There's a difference. Could they stay at my house? Of course, they're my child. Would I still be close to them? Yes. So we don't have to beat people over the head to send them the message that we may not agree. We can still love them and provide for whatever needs they have, while at the same time making a stand in our own life.
2: So it's important to understand that we are to show love. We're speaking here about different sexual orientations, but okay, well, choose any scenario that you can contrive or concoct, whether it's a sinful practice, whether it's a disability, whether it's a job, whether it's that they marry someone that you don't approve of, whatever it might be.
7: we treat people with love. We treat people graciously. We want to show Jesus to them. And, you know, you're going to say, well,

0: where do we show justice and where do we say that we don't approve? People typically know when you do what you don't approve, you know, and you can make that clear. But if that's how they define you, oh, he's that guy who doesn't like the lifestyle I've chosen, whatever that might be, then you're probably laying it on a bit thick. It ought to be, she's that person who loves me. You know, I know of a couple of friends of mine who used to live a homosexual lifestyle, and what enabled them to make a change in their life was that they were absolutely assured that their parents loved them. So they could go home to their parents. Their parents accepted them, might not have been happy about everything that they did, but they accepted them as their children. Can't we treat our friends like that? I might not agree with everything you do. I might not have thought it was a smart idea to get that tattoo on your neck or whatever it was, but I'm still going to love you and treat that's you right. with dignity and respect.
1: That's right. You have to do that, and that's what God does for us. We've all sinned and fallen short of the glory of God, and God doesn't still treats us as children when we come to him. And so it's important to put our arms around those people, to love them, to be gracious to them, and just continue to set the example of Christ in our life for them.
0: Yeah, terrific. We have a question here from Raul. Raul writes, were the wise men from the East Arabs?
1: The Bible doesn't specifically say that they were, but it doesn't say that they weren't. And many times the Jewish tradition regarded the regions of Arabia and Syria and Mesopotamia as the East.
0: The East.
1: So they very well could have been. They could have been from the further East. We don't exactly know. And so, you know, whether they were or whether they weren't, they were godly men.
0: Yes.
1: And they brought treasures and they acknowledged Jesus as the Messiah, as the Savior. And they were intelligent men. They were thoughtful men because they studied the prophecies. They understood the timing of the coming of Christ when even the Pharisees, who were the teachers of Israel, missed it.
0: So what prophecies were they studying that helped them know when the Messiah would come?
1: Sure, they would have been studying the book of Daniel.
0: Yes, they would
1: have. Daniel chapter 9 specifically.
0: Yeah.
1: Absolutely.
0: So they'd read about the star in Numbers.
1: Yes.
0: And they'd say, well, the star, we see a star. Let's study now. Daniel, yes, Messiah is coming right about now.
1: That's right.
0: It's interesting that many Christian believers today can't figure out what the wise men figured out 2,000 years ago. We want to be reading and studying Daniel. It will help us and guide us in our Christian experience. Jimmy asks us, how does God hear prayer?
1: Well, God hears prayer when we pray. And when we pray sincerely from the heart, when we are seeking him, when we're looking for him, the Bible says, Jeremiah says, search for me with all your heart. God says, search for me with all your heart and you'll find me. And he wants us to find him. He wants us to pray to him. And the scripture says, Isaiah 59:1, behold, the Lord's hand is not shortened that it cannot save, nor is his ear heavy that he cannot hear. And so God delights to hear from us at any time of the day. We cannot wear him out, and he wants us to approach him as a friend.
0: Yeah, God is God. If he can call out the stars by number, create something out of nothing, say, let there be light, and there is light, he has no trouble at all hearing your prayer, no question. It'd be kind of fun to get to heaven and figure out exactly the mechanism, how that all worked.
1: What's amazing to me is that there are 7+ billion people on the planet, and
0: oh, yeah.
1: God hears all those prayers, all the millions of people praying, even in one moment.
0: Absolutely.
1: He hears and understands and can answer those.
0: God is God. Edward says, where are we in Bible prophecy? Okay. Mark of the beast, has that come yet?
1: No,
0: it hasn't. You read about another nation, a second nation, a lamb-like beast in Revelation 13 that rises into a position of greatness. Has that happened yet?
1: That has happened.
0: Well, it's happening.
1: That's right.
0: We see that developing in the world right
1: yes.
0: now. Seven last plagues, have they fallen?
1: Not fallen
0: no,
1: yet.
0: No, they have not. 1260-day prophecy, the time prophecy in Daniel and Revelation. Fulfilled, yes or no?
1: It's fulfilled.
0: Yes, 2300-day-year prophecy. Fulfilled, yes or no?
1: That's right.
0: Been fulfilled as well. So we're pretty close. And if you were to look in Daniel chapter 2, you've got the head of gold, the chest and arms of silver, the belly and thighs of brass, the legs of iron, feet of iron and clay. We're way down in the toes or even the toenails, many people have said.
1: That's right.
0: So where are we? Close to the return of Jesus.
1: Right at the end. And you know, a lot of people today, especially in the Christian church even, they think the book of Revelation is closed, that none of it's been fulfilled, that it's for people further down the line. But when you actually study it, the way that we've understood it, much of the book has already been fulfilled. There are a few prophecies left that have not, but much of it has, and it indicates that we are on the very edge of eternity.
0: That's right. That's right. Jesus is near, even at the door.
1: That's right.
0: Okay. Davana asks us, we'll make this our last question. Will there be sea creatures on the new Earth? And will there be polar bears or penguins?

0: on the new Earth?
1: It sounds like a question my daughter has asked me before. Oh, it's really a neat question.
0: My first answer is, I really hope so.
1: I hope so, too.
0: Yeah.
1: Yeah. I'm sure there'll be bears, whether there'll be penguins, you know, maybe there will be, and they won't be dependent upon the cold.
0: Yeah.
1: But the Bible, she might be asking this question because it says, will there be sea creatures? Because the Bible says,
0: no more sea.
1: No more sea.
0: Yeah.
1: And certainly we know there'll be water, most likely. There'll be the river of life, and there'll be some creatures in the water, I'm sure. I'm confident there'll be bears. I hope there are. I'd love to have one as a pet even. It'd be a fantastic thing. So I'm sure there will be sea creatures of some form, water creatures. But the Bible talks about all kinds of animals that there will be.
0: It says the wolf also shall dwell with the lamb. Yes. The leopard shall lie down with the young goat. The calf and the young lion and the fatling together, indicating there'll be no enmity among the animals. A little child shall lead them. Mm. The cow and the bear shall graze, the young ones shall lie down together, the lion will eat straw like an ox.
1: So it says bears, whether there's polar bears,
0: yeah,
1: I don't know.
0: Hey, you know what we want to do? We want to be there and figure it out and witness it for ourselves. And you may be there through faith in Jesus. If you've not done so, accept him as your Lord and Savior. If you can, do it again. With Wes Peppers, I'm John Bradshaw. Thank you for joining us. We'll do it again. This has been Line Upon Line, brought to you by It Is Written.

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0: This is Max McLean. The Bible speaks of a veil that covers the heart and keeps it from experiencing the power of God's Word. How is it taken away? Listen to the Bible from 2 Corinthians 3. We are not like Moses, who would put a veil over his face to keep the Israelites from gazing at it while the radiance was fading away. But their minds were made dull, for to this day the same veil remains when the old covenant is read. It has not been removed, because only in Christ is it taken away. Even to this day when Moses is read, a veil covers their hearts. But whenever anyone turns to the Lord, the veil is taken away. From 2 Corinthians 3, listen to the Bible. It's great for the soul.
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0: When William Ellis translated the Bible in Tahiti in 1817, the Tahitians were eager to have God's word. 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
2: Welcome to Health and Longevity. I'm Dr. John Westerdahl. On today's program, we will talk with Dr. Elson Haas, MD. Dr. Haas is the founder and director of the Preventive Medical Center of Marin, located in Northern California. He is the author of the best-selling book, The Detox Diet. Dr. Haas will discuss his concepts of how the practice of detoxification and cleansing can contribute to your health and longevity. But before we get into today's exciting topic, let's hear the latest research and news affecting our health and longevity today.
1: Dr. Westerdahl presents the Health and Longevity News and Research Update, bringing you the most pertinent and important information about your health and longevity.
2: Well, here's an interesting study that shows that walnut omega-3s may help the body handle stress. For many of us, stress can send the blood pressure soaring, and eating foods that support rather than undermine the body's ability to respond to stress can make a big difference, as scientists are currently discovering. For example, at Penn State University, researchers looked into how a diet rich in walnuts, including walnut oil, might affect stress markers. 22 adults with high cholesterol were fed various amounts of walnuts over the course of 6 weeks. Then they were measured for blood pressure responses to stress. In this case, they were either required to give a speech or had their feet plunged in ice water, which really causes a lot of mental stress. The result? The walnut eaters enjoyed a milder stress reaction, as measured by a smaller change in blood pressure and heart rate. People who show an exaggerated biological response to stress are at higher risk of heart disease. This is the first study to show that walnuts and walnut oil reduce blood pressure during stress. This is important because we can't avoid all stressors in our daily lives. Moreover, higher stress was linked to higher cholesterol in one study. While more research is needed to confirm these preliminary findings, they do build on previous studies suggesting that other kinds of nuts, such as almonds, pistachios, pecans, and even macadamia nuts, may have beneficial impact on cholesterol levels. Well, here's another study that shows that the highest fiber intake is linked with 42% lower risk of diverticulitis. Deemed as a disease of Western civilization due to its prevalence in countries with highly processed diets, diverticulitis is a painful inflammatory disorder manifesting in small pouches of the large intestine. Some 2.5 million Americans suffer from the ailment, causing roughly 1 million hospitalizations and 3,500 deaths annually. While a cure remains elusive, the latest research indicates that increasing fiber intake and avoiding meat might significantly reduce the risk of developing the disease in the first place. A new study published in the British Medical Journal compared dietary intake patterns of 4,033 health-conscious adults of all ages with incidence of diverticulitis over the course of 12 years. Across all subjects, risk of diverticulitis was 42% lower among those who had the highest intake of dietary fiber, and that was approximately over 25 grams of fiber per day, compared with those with the lowest intake, less than 14 grams per day. Significantly, a traditional vegetarian diet provided 30% more protection, though even carnivores with higher fiber intakes lowered the risk by 26%. In practical terms, 25 grams of fiber might consist of a bowl of oatmeal mixed with a cup of raspberries. That would actually contribute 12 grams of fiber for breakfast. And a black bean or spinach salad, that provides 17 grams of fiber that could be had at lunch or dinner. Focusing on fiber may be the single most important thing you can do for your health, reducing the risk of developing breast cancer in women and prostate cancer in men. Fiber is also a dieter's best friend. Those who consume more fiber and less fat tripled weight loss results over a 3-year period, one study found. We'll be right back after this short break.
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1: 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And now, the question of the day.
2: And our question for today is, what foods and nutrients are good for healthy hair? Well, a healthy diet is more important than any product when it comes to healthy hair. And the good news is that proper nutrition with plenty of fruits and vegetables is within reach. But the bad news is that many are confused about the nutrients that they need for lush, glossy, bouncy hair. Now, there are key nutrients for healthy hair. Zinc is one of them. Zinc is the mineral that plays a key role in maintaining cell structure of healthy skin, which translates into a healthy scalp. Now, this includes some good sources of zinc are white beans and pumpkin seeds. Another nutrient for healthy hair is omega-3. Omega-3 might help calm and moisturize dry, irritated, flaky scalps, which translates into healthy skin and hair. Sources of omega-3s include chia seeds, salmon, and nuts like walnuts. Iron, another important nutrient, is important because hair loss is a common symptom of iron deficiency. Premenopausal women and vegetarians should take extra care to ensure that they meet their iron needs. Instead of high-fat iron sources like meat, try healthy options such as lentils and beans. Vitamin C, another important nutrient, once again, healthy skin equals healthy hair, and collagen production depends on getting plenty of vitamin C. Researchers also link higher intakes of vitamin C with a healthier complexion, including the part beneath your hair. Now, the top sources of vitamin C include red bell peppers, pineapple, kiwi fruit, broccoli, and strawberries. Also important is protein. Your body needs more protein to increase the rate of growth of your hair. I recommend getting your protein from vegetarian sources like beans, peas, tofu, and nuts.
1: And now, Health and Longevity's special feature, where Dr. Westerdahl interviews leading experts and personalities on vital topics important to your health and longevity.
2: Today I am sharing with you a recent interview that I did with Dr. Elson Haas that I did on location in Santa Barbara, California. Today on Health and Longevity, our very special guest is Dr. Elson Haas, MD. Dr. Haas is a medical practitioner with nearly 40 years experience in patient care, always with an interest in natural medicine. For the past 30 years, he has been instrumental in the development and practice of integrative medicine at the Preventive Medical Center of Marin, which he founded in 1984, and where he is the medical director. Dr. Haas is the author of many books, including The New Detox Diet and Staying Healthy with Nutrition, Vitamins for Dummies, The False Fat Diet, and a cookbook for all seasons. Well, Dr. Haas, thank you for being with us.
4: It's great to be here.
2: And first of all, I want to mention we are taping this program today. We are on the beautiful Bragg Organic Farm in Santa Barbara, California, where we're surrounded by a lot of beautiful flowers and nature and apple trees and other things. And It's nice to be with you here in Santa Barbara today.
4: I concur. I love being in nature, and we had a good lunchtime talk with the staff here, and they were very receptive. So
2: yes,
4: we're going to keep talking about good health.
2: That's what we're all about. And you know, you've written this wonderful book. It's called The Detox Diet, published by 10 Speed Press. And, you know, the whole area of detoxification is somewhat controversial. I know in the medical and health community, some people say, well, is there such thing as detoxification? I think more and more is being accepted. And but let's talk about, first of all, what is detoxification?
4: Well, clearly, biochemically, the term detoxification has to do with the function that the liver does to break down and eliminate chemicals that your body cannot use. And we're exposed to those every day, even when we're on a healthy diet, in the air and, you know, water and even foods, can have them. Your body does this process. But when we talk physiologically, where we're talking the big picture of what we're talking about here, it really means taking a little vacation, letting your body stop intake of toxins that you might be doing, giving it a rest, and supporting it with healthy, nourishing food and juices, liquids. And detoxification, to me, is a general term that has to do with taking a break from something and supporting your body's health.
2: And that gets into the other term, cleansing. Is that related to detoxification?
4: Well, so detoxification can be even a simple diet where you get off caffeine and sugar and alcohol, for example, or food, an elimination diet where you're getting off wheat and dairy or specific allergenic foods that, or reactive foods that you think you have. But generally, and then cleansing to me refers to liquids.
2: Okay.
4: I mean, really, as you talk about juice cleansing, which is what I write about and work with people on and do groups every year at my office, and it's a very powerful experience, and it's a great healing tool, and that's what I've written. You know, detoxification is the missing link in Western nutrition. People don't take breaks from things, and

0: things we cook with, we put on our bodies, we spray in our house, we wash our clothes with, all those chemicals we have exposure to.
1: Well, let's talk first about fasting. And of course, fasting has been around since ancient times. The Bible talks about fasting. And you talk about juice cleansing, too. Tell us the differences between fasting and juice cleansing.
0: Well, fasting, I mean, juice cleansing is a type of fasting.
1: Okay.
0: And really, I don't think there's really well-defined terms where everybody agrees on even what detoxification is, as you and I spoke about, and fasting. In my idea, fasting is juice cleansing or water cleansing.
1: Okay.
0: But now I even just heard about dry fasting, where people take nothing in by mouth.
1: Only no air, water even.
0: Not in water. And I had a couple people email me about it. I said, I wouldn't want to do it, you know.
1: Yeah.
0: And
1: you're not talking about this breatharian.
0: Well, yeah, but it's more like, it's like if I'm fasting, I want to flush out whatever my body's processing and, you know, get rid of. I want to be hydrated.
1: Right.
0: And so I believe that it really is useful. I believe that juice cleansing is a medical treatment.
1: Okay.
0: You know, in many people. You can do it just for health reasons. But when it's applied to the right person and done in the proper way, which is why I wrote Detox Diet, to really give people the how-tos. I mean, I've had a lot of times where people will, a magazine will write up the formula for Master Cleanser or some other juice cleanses in my book. But they don't tell people all the how-tos, because there's a lot of healthy aspects to proper cleansing where you'll feel good and you'll get the results you want. So when people do it partly and not the whole process, they can run into trouble. They can feel sicker. They can, they won't feel well.
1: Yeah. Well, when you talk about in your book here, it's called Detox Diet. And so is the fasting something you do prior to going on to a healthier diet?
0: Well, I look at all the – I have three different programs in the book. One is juice cleansing. One is the detox diet, which is mainly steamed vegetables. It's an alkalinizing process.
1: Okay.
0: Steamed vegetables at lunch and dinner, a little fruit and grain in the morning. But I get people off of wheat and dairy and all the substances. And it just lets the body kind of calm down and relax and lets the digestive tract do that. And then there's a smoothie cleanse where you're getting really nutrient-rich, drinks several times a day, including juices. And then there's juice cleansing where you can do lemonade or fresh vegetable juices and all those different things. But really, the bigger picture, why do I do that or why do people do that, is to help them go from a certain diet and state of health transitioning to a better one. You know, so you make it say, all right, I got away from caffeine and sugar for a little bit. I'm taking a real coffee break now. You know, I feel this feels better. This feels better. With the message in the book and on the snack chapters is I want people to have a healthy relationship with whatever they're doing in their diet. If it's, if you don't have energy and you don't sleep well, which is the two most common problems most Americans that I see, you know, and many doctors see, and it's because they haven't regulated their stimulants and their sedatives. You know, they'll do too much caffeine and then they're wired up. They don't sleep well at night, even with alcohol on top, and then they don't have energy the next day. So they got more caffeine, and it's just a vicious cycle that they never feel good until you kind of take it away. Then the idea of detoxification is you simplify things and you get rid of certain things, and then you say, okay, now how do I feel?
1: Right.
0: You know, when I did my first cleanse, it was dramatic for me. I cleared up my allergies, basically. I dropped weight. And I was 27 at the time, and I didn't feel bad, but I wouldn't be called sick, but I had some allergies. But when the difference in how I felt between not sick and vital was a huge one for me, and I said, this is how I want to feel. And mostly I've kind of kept that for these last 35 years, you know, to really feel most of the time feel good. And if I don't, I'm always saying I stop. And a more integrated question when we don't feel well is not the Western question, which is what can I take to make this go away, whether it's a headache or my allergies or whatever, to why is this present? What's out of balance in my life that I have this? And that's where an integrated medicine question is, I'm going for the causes. And that's what I'm writing about in my new book now, is just really looking at how to practice, how to create a new system of medicine where people are more responsible and they take charge of themselves, and the outcome is not only a personal benefit, but it's a financial benefit because your healthcare doesn't cost as much.
1: Mm-hmm.
0: And to me, detox is that. It's a link toward feeling better and learning about yourself so that you can follow a healthier program and have the benefit of the outcome. When people do these programs, I say they get a lot of side benefits instead of side effects.

0: Right.
1: So they're getting, and they may want to lose some weight or they may want to help their allergies, but they also then look better, feel better, they sleep better, their digestion works better, and all these other bennies that they get.
0: Now, when someone goes on a fasting program or a juice cleansing program, let's talk about the time period. How long are they on it? Is this a day thing, a week thing?
1: If people decide to do a cleanse, and depending on where you start, if you've got a lot of habits that you do, you know, it may take a good idea to take a week just to kind of lighten those up. If you're a smoker, try and lower your cigarettes down. If you're drinking 3 cups of coffee, get it down slowly so that when you go into your cleanse, it's not so abrupt. Because I've had people get, you know, they can get kind of sick, you know, right, and feel right. terrible for a couple of days. Usually it passes. By day 3, you start to feel good. So I like to have people say a minimum of 3 days of a cleanse because... Okay. Why would you do the hard part and not do the part that you say, wow, I love this. You know, I haven't felt like this in years. And that happens more often from day 3 to 7.
0: Okay.
1: And then you go in kind of to another layer where I think fasting is also a very spiritually uplifting and aware process. And you start to get into that higher state where you're really feeling and sensing things more in yourself and around you. And that's a nice place to be. And most of us don't stay that way. And you know, so when you're cleansing, and that brings up the idea is, you know, you don't want to be going to, you know, a job that's hard.
0: You need
1: to take that little holiday space away. So, and the other thing is you want support. You want your family or your spouse to support you. Ideally, you want to do some kind of detox or cleanse with somebody else or a couple other people. That's why I love, one of the most rewarding things I've done in my career is these group juice cleanses where I kind of coach people, give them everything. Then we start the next day or two. We meet in the middle. We meet toward the end. And people get to share and learn from each other. And they also feel the support. And it really makes me feel like the word doctor has come back to me. Doctor comes from Latin to teach, to the teacher. And doctors don't do that as much. So besides the personal responsibility in our own health, I think our system, and even for ourselves, that's why I write self-help books, to help people be better doctors for themselves.
0: So let's talk about some of the things that people will see as far as benefits. What are some of the things, and you've worked with thousands of people in fasting over the years, I'm sure, some of the benefits that they see. What do they see in their own health when they go through a fasting period?
1: Well, on the bigger picture, I would say they become aware of what they do and how it affects them. And when they get away from something, and this could be any kind of detox program, it can be just a simple elimination diet. And that's what I encourage. When I became a doctor, I said, I want really people to be aware of what they do, and I wasn't. And as I started to learn about health and healing, I became more so. Be aware of what I do and how it affects me. Mm-hmm. And then specifically, a lot of things. You lighten up, you feel your digestion works better, everything in your body starts to work better. You feel more emotionally available. You feel mentally clearer. Oftentimes people sleep better. Their skin gets better. If I run into someone, I can almost tell they're on a cleanse. They're just their vitality in their eyes and their forehead, and they just are exuding a different state of health. And that's a fun thing when I get 20 or 30 people around a room, and they're all just finished their 10-day cleanse, and they're looking, and they're just like vibrating.
0: Let's go over real quickly some of the different detoxing programs that you have and issues. Let's talk about sugar detoxification first. Let's do a minute on that.
1: Well, sugar is, I would say, if I looked at all of them together, sugar is almost the hardest one emotionally for people to let go of.
0: Right.
1: But it's probably the easiest physically because there's much less withdrawal. And usually by 3 or 4 days, people say, oh, my mood is better, my energy is better.
0: Okay. Nicotine.
1: Nicotine is the hardest physically. Emotionally, a lot of people want to stop smoking, and they just can't because it's so physically addictive, and there's so many conditioned response. A lot of times we have to look at behavior also, but nicotine is probably the number one cause of preventable disease. If people stop smoking, they can save years and hundreds of thousands of dollars in healthcare. It's a tough one, but it takes really a commitment. But for any of these, it starts with getting your willpower and say, I want to do this, and then getting a plan and then following the plan. Mm-hmm. And that's where, you know, my book helps people get the plan together and hopefully the motivation to do it.
0: Okay. Alcohol detoxification.
1: Well, alcohol has a lot of different levels from the social drinker to the alcoholic. And most people who do these things need emotional support. They need behavior support. So AA is good for that. Other kinds of groups. But nutritionally, alcohol, there's a lot of ways to support it with, you know, B vitamins and C and all the antioxidants.

0: antioxidant nutrients. And I think most people, but I would say the majority of people who are drinkers are occasional drinkers, or a glass of wine at night, or a beer, a couple beers out with friends. Most people that I see, you know, can just take a break from that. And then they just see if they feel better when they don't drink. I mean, when you don't drink for a while and then you just have a glass, you see that when you wake up the next morning, you don't always feel as sharp and clear.
1: Right.
0: And so you just have to weigh, okay, what's the cost versus the benefit right. of whatever you do? And that's, you know, partly what people, you know, that's what, to me, the process is one where you learn and grow and change if you choose.
1: Caffeine.
0: You know, caffeine is a big one. It's harder now because everybody's talking about the antioxidant
1: That's
0: benefit
1: right.
0: of caffeine, and oh wow, look at it, we got
1: making it a health drink now, huh?
0: Right. So, I think the coffee bean in coffee is an acid irritant,
1: yes.
0: and there's a lot of potential side effects of it besides its overstimulation and its effect on the nervous system, loss of nutrients through its diuretic effect. You know, people like it; it has a mild laxative effect too.
1: Mm-hmm.
0: I guess what I say for caffeine is, just be aware of your use, and if you're using it to get through your day, then something needs to, and something could, should change for that.
1: In other words, you got an addiction.
0: Yeah, you have it. Yeah, it really goes, I have a desire, and then I like the effect, and then I need the effect, mm-hmm. and then I start to overuse it, and then I start to abuse it, and then I become addicted. Mm-hmm. Addicted means that when you try to stop it, you get sick, basically, and you need more and more to get the effect. Those are kind of two components of addiction.
1: Chemical and drug detoxification.
0: Well, here's where we come about looking at how do we do things more naturally. You know, my approach in my many years of practice is lifestyle first, natural therapy second, drugs last. But in our culture, it's often drugs first.
1: Yes.
0: And then, oh, maybe there's a natural thing I can do to replace that, or maybe, hey, maybe I can make some changes, lose weight, exercise more, eat better, and I can maybe not have this problem. And that's what I see. I mean, all the common problems that people have. I think the chemical is like an it's like an accumulation of everything that we do. And all these other things are chemicals to a certain degree. And, you know, part of that chapter is really looking at finding natural ways to deal with things instead of chemical ways, including cosmetics, cleaning products, and everything you put in your mouth.
1: Well, in America, we eat a toxic diet, and you're showing people how to eat a detox diet.
0: Or a non-toxic diet, yeah.
1: And just summing up what that diet is, just give it an overview. What is the detox diet?
0: Well, it's everything we talked about. It's fresh fruits and vegetables, it's whole grains, it's nuts and seeds, it's, you know, raw as much as you can do, it's organic as much as possible, it's good quality proteins, whether that's a vegetarian protein. Sprouted legumes are really important. I think they're much more nutritional supportive part of the, you know, when you're eating beans. Fish and poultry, if that's what you like. And, you know, every component of food. I've been watching for the last, you know, 30 years the whole evolution of the natural food industry.
1: Right.
0: And that's huge. Everything. You can get organic and grass-fed beef. And, you know, so I think it's all a matter of using things and finding a balance for you. And to me, that's where I talk about families. I have a chapter in there on detox and teenagers. Reaching young people is really the key. Being a preventive medicine doctor, I want to reach young children, 4, 5 to 10, and I want to reach teens to say, it matters what you do now, and you can have a much better future, most likely, if you follow a healthier program.
1: Dr. Haas, I want to thank you for being with us on the program today. And you have such a wealth of information, a lot of great books. I hear the Detox Diet book and other books as well. For people that want to get more information about you and your work and some of the resources that you have on your website and so forth, how do they get in touch with you?
0: Well, I have several websites. One is Haas Health Online, or Elson Haas, ElsonHaas.com. I have my children's health education website, Season Studios, and they're all linked from my main website, and my clinic one, pmcmarin.com, pmcmarin.com. And that's where I have a lot of health tips and articles. I send out a newsletter. People can sign up for that. And I just, you know, I love this aspect of my career and the educational part. It fills me. It's much less stressful than having people in crisis all the time. And that's, you know, to me, that's the fun part of doing a more natural, integrated approach to healthcare is people move themselves with my support and my team from not so healthy to better health, instead of the other way around where they're moving toward the hospital and
1: right.
0: surgeries and various things. So I like to pride myself that I keep people out of crisis care and out of more expensive hospital and emergency room care.
1: Well, it's great being with you. Thank you very much.
0: Thank you.
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2: 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And as always, we wish you the best of health.
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3: 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James 5, verse 16. 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
5: Is there someone in your life dealing with substance abuse? 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Known for his role as Ben Seaver on the hit sitcom Growing Pains, please welcome Jeremy Miller.
6: Yes. Hi, Ben.
7: How are you? Thank you for having me.
5: Wow, thanks for coming on Lifestyle.
6: My pleasure.
5: You have an incredible story.
6: Thank you.
5: You started out, you're a child actor. What was it like being on the set of Growing Pains?
6: It was an amazing experience. It really was.
5: Was it?
6: I had the set experience people dream of having. You know, we had a 200-person crew. We were a 200-person family.
5: Nice.
6: I mean, everybody looked out for you. Everybody was there for you. We knew the names of our, you know, sound guys' kids. We knew, I mean, they were around. They were on the set with us. It was a big family, and it was a really great experience. We didn't have a lot of the struggles and a lot of the horror stories you hear about it being miserable, about being taken advantage of. We always had people looking out for us.
5: That's so good to hear, because you hear so many of these exposés of what it was like being on certain shows.
6: Absolutely. I mean, there's definitely a lot of drawbacks to being, a kid actor, but they're far outweighed by the benefits.
5: Did you always, as early as you can remember, think that I'm going to be an actor, or was this something your parents wanted you to do?
6: It actually came about, I always ran around the house repeating lines and entire scenes from shows I watched.
5: Really?
6: Chips and

0: Brady Bunch and all those shows. And it's just a story my family has told for years, is even at a very young age, I would run around reciting the lines and stuff like that. But it was never a thought. I mean, we had nobody in the business in my family.
1: Really?
0: My mom enrolled me in singing lessons when I was about three and a half years old. I loved to sing. And it was at a place called Mickey Rooney's Talent Town. Mickey Rooney opened these little shops, I think five or six of them, where kids could come and learn anything they wanted, singing, dancing, acting. And my singing coach had two daughters who were already in the industry. And she just came to my mom one day and said, have you ever thought about putting him on TV? You know, he's got the personality for it. He never shuts up. So, you know, he'd be perfect. And my mom started thinking about it. It was nothing that had ever really, you know, been discussed. And one day after school, I was sitting in the car with mom, and she just said, what would you think about trying to be like one of those kids on TV? I'm 5 years old. I was like, okay, that sounds fun. I had no idea what it, you know, entailed or what it would be like. But it sounded fun, and I learned to love it. I fell in love with it almost immediately.
2: So you did that, but in the background, something's going on. That deals with alcoholism.
0: Mm-hmm.
2: How old were you the first time you drank alcohol?
0: I was about 4 and a half years old, as the story goes, from my family. I would run around. My grandparents were functional alcoholics, typical 70s, and their parties were big and often involved a lot of beer, a lot of cocktails. And I would run around at 4 and a half years old and finish off all the beers that were left on the table. You know, most kids, I mean, they're curious, whatever they do. And like, ew, ah. No, I liked it. I would sit there and drink and drink and drink all, as many as I could find, until I basically passed out in my grandpa's chair. So it wasn't an everyday thing. It wasn't even a consistent thing, but it did happen. And even at that young age, I was drinking alcoholically.
2: Wow.
0: I was more of a binge drinker. So at least at first. So when the show was going on, I didn't really drink. I mean, it wasn't like I was something I was doing a lot or I was hiding or anything like that. Yeah. It's just when the opportunity arose, I always took it and I always drank to excess. Wow. An example would be at 12 years old, someone who was working on the show also had a volleyball wear company. And I went down to the big Hermosa Beach Open when beach volleyball was really booming in the 80s.
2: Yep.
0: And I drank probably a 12-pack of beer that day, all day long, and then we went to a party that night, and I just kept going to the cooler and grabbing them until I got sick, ran to the sink because there was a line to the restroom, threw up in this poor guy's kitchen sink, and then, like any good alcoholic, turned around and went back to the cooler for more.
2: Wow.
0: That doesn't happen to a normal 12-year-old, you know what I'm saying?
2: Yeah.
0: There was even one instance on set. One of the one of our set decorators had a bottle of scotch hidden in his, hidden in the drawer or something in the office. And, you know, nobody was pounding alcohol. We weren't partying on set, but after work, sometimes the guys would have a cocktail or whatever. Well, I found the bottle and it was a tape day. And I poured a red solo cup, probably 3/4 full with scotch.
2: Oh my word.
0: And I downed it. And I performed almost an entire episode drunk at about 14 years old. It's the only time it happened, but there was one time.
2: And did people notice that you were?
0: People noticed I was off, and there were a few comments, but nobody knew.
2: Well, who would guess?
0: Exactly. Who would think, you know, the 14-year-old's hammered? I mean, that's truthfully, because it wasn't something that happened all the time. You know, the alcoholism didn't progress to an everyday thing until I got older.
2: So how did it progress from age 14 on?
0: I dealt with an anxiety disorder most of my life. When filming the show, we filmed 100 and I think it was 60-something episodes.
2: Wow.
0: I threw up before every single live taping.
2: From anxiety?
0: From anxiety. It was something I really struggled with, being in the public eye, going to big events, all those kind of things. And when I discovered that social lubricant, all of a sudden I could feel comfortable in those situations.
2: Wow.
0: All of a sudden I felt okay in those situations. So it became my go-to.
2: It was your self-medication.
0: Yeah. I started carrying a flask.
2: Did you?
0: I had a flask of bourbon pretty much everywhere I went.
2: Wow.
0: And people didn't.

0: No, I was very good at hiding it. I mean, very good at hiding the extent of it.
1: I want to talk more about this, but we got to take a break. And when we come back, we'll be joined by Jeremy's fiance, Joni, and he will take us back to the breaking point that finally motivated him to get help. Don't miss it.
2: When I began this journey, it was about self-discovery and self-healing. What I learned, when you're adopted, you do feel differently than those that weren't. I was always happy, I was content, but I felt that there were pieces of my life puzzle missing. Adoption affects more than just a child. It touches so many people on both sides of each family. What I hope people get from this book is that blended families are a result of a fragmented situation, and it's not the child's fault. These decisions were made for them. This is not just my story. Both moms wrote a chapter on their perspective, and there is a chapter with advice on ways to find your biological family. This is a lifelong adventure with twists and turns every step of the way, but I encourage you to take that first step. There are many unplanned pregnancies, but there are no unplanned adoptions.
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4: Marie, you have prediabetes.
5: Prediabetes? I don't have time to eat right or exercise. I'm a busy mom.
4: Oh, you're a busy mom.
5: Yeah.
4: This is great news. Busy moms never get prediabetes.
5: Wait, what?
4: Let me just... Yeah, this is all the people at risk for prediabetes. And way over here, busy moms. No?
1: We're back with Jeremy Miller and are now joined by his amazing fiance, Joni, who played an integral part in Jeremy's turning point. And that's where I'd love to start. Joni, what was the turning point that helped Jeremy to deal with his alcoholism?
6: I think probably the worst bout was my brother's wedding. We had been there, what was like a
0: almost,
6: week?
0: Almost a week and a half before the wedding,
6: yeah.
0: Helping set up. And
4: wow.
6: Yeah, because they really didn't have anything together.
1: You're a good
6: yet.
1: Sister. Yes.
6: And he kind of started drinking again, which he had promised before I wasn't going to do it. And I already had a lot of insecurities from like past relationship and stuff. And so I was wondering, why doesn't he love me enough? Why can't he just stop, you know? And it got pretty bad that time.
0: She had confronted me. I had gotten pretty drunk. And I decided I was going to go home. I did not want to ruin her brother's wedding. I did not want to bring this drama to everything. And I decided I'm just going to change my ticket. I'm flying home. I don't want to destroy this. And that triggered her in a lot of ways. I mean, all she could see was me home pounding a bottle and destroying our life. And she did not want me to go. And I tried to leave, and she kind of jumped on me to restrain me. And I basically threw her off of me. And she hurt her wrist pretty good. And it's the only time I was ever physical and the only time I ever hurt her like that. But it was too much for me.
1: Yeah.
0: So hurting the person that I love most in this world like that, I couldn't do it anymore. I went in the room and I called my mom because I'd been trying everything at this point. I mean, I'd been to AA. And again, I don't say this to take anything away from any of these programs or anything else, but I had tried hypnotherapy and hydrotherapy and counseling and AA and I ran the gamut of every sort of recovery modality there was, and I couldn't make them work. Wow. So I called my mom and I said, please, God, just find me something, anything. I don't care what it is. And miracle of miracles, she came across a small video on something this company was doing in Australia using a medicine called naltrexone, and it was supposed to help stop your cravings. And she told me about it. And of course, my first reaction was, yeah, right. You know, there's absolutely no way. Yeah. And my first thought was, even if that does work, what then? Because the drinking's a symptom. So I learned more about this program, and it's still around, actually, and it's a small implant. I don't know what form it's in now. It could be multiple small implants, but it's actually just a medicine. It's a compounded medicine that's in a little dissolvable ball. They implant it into your fatty tissue, and it dissolves over the course of about 6 months or so, and it helps to either suppress or block the cravings. And for me, that was the big hurdle. It was like flipping a light switch for me. It really was. That craving was no longer there. Hmm. Now, that just meant I had a clearer mind to be able to start doing the work of recovery and working on me and working on my demons and what drives me, my triggers, all that kind of stuff. So that was really the breaking point.
1: When he finally found something that worked, what was your experience? What did you notice, the changes? How did it affect your relationship?
6: It was right away, because we stopped at a gas station to get gas, and I gave him some money to go pay. And then as he went in, I was like, oh my God, what did I just do? You know? And I just like biting my nails, just waiting for him to come out. And when he came out, he was just like, he didn't have anything in his hand, you know?
0: It was that moment where I realized I wasn't being bombarded constantly with that craving anymore. And it was amazing. It saved my life, and it definitely saved our relationship. And those two are interconnected, because honestly, she'd have killed me.
1: yes, the love of a woman will kill you if you're killing yourself. Yes.
0: No, I mean, literally, one of the last times I really tied it on, she was so frustrated and so angry, she almost tossed me off a 3-story balcony.
1: Yeah.
0: You know, she's a strong woman who is not going to be, you know, treated like that. And it really made all the difference in the world.
1: I'm
0: 19 years with this amazing, beautiful woman next to me. And
1: wow.
0: I couldn't be happier.
1: That's incredible. That is incredible. We've got to take a break. But when we come back, years ago, Jeremy met someone who turned out to be a friend, a writing partner, and a lifesaver. Find out who it was right when we come back.
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1: We're back with Jeremy and Joni Miller as we discuss how this road to recovery is one that shouldn't be traveled alone. Now, Jeremy, you have a writing partner who really was instrumental in helping you create something to help other people. Talk to me about that.
0: I do. He's my other brother, you know, at this point. His name's Dr. Brandon Phillips. Brandon was a wish kid. He had a wish granted by the Starlight Foundation because he had a terminal heart condition that he was born with. He was not expected to live to see 20 years old. And at 12 years old or so, he was granted this wish, and his wish

0: was to come to the set to meet me.
1: Oh.
0: He could add anything in the world, and his choice was to come meet me on the set. Whoa. He was the only Wish kid that did that. We had many Wish kids who came through, came to meet Kirk, or came just to see the show. But he had an affinity for my character and a connection. And we ended up forming a lifelong friendship. We spent the day together hanging out, just riding, borrowing golf carts on the set. And, I gave him a full tour. We just had a ball, and we kept in touch, writing letters back and forth. We lost track of each other around end of high school, college time. And we reconnected when we were filming in New Orleans, when we were filming the second Growing Pains reunion. Brandon not only survived his heart condition, but he had a procedure done that has become so commonplace that his illness, his defect, tetralogy of Fallot, is actually no longer on the transplant list. So it's an amazing story. And he made the decision to become a pediatric cardiologist treating children who have the exact same ailments and, defects that he was born with. And he studied at the best places in the world. He got to learn under the same doctors who treated him and did his procedures at Texas Children's Medical, as well as the doctors who've done his most recent procedures at Mayo Clinic in Minnesota.
1: Wow.
0: He had the option to go and work at any of those places. He's one of the top pediatric cardiologists in the country. And he chose to go back to small town Louisiana and give those people access to the type of, specialized care that they can't get anywhere else. And he's an amazing guy.
1: That is amazing.
0: So we wrote a book called When I Wished Upon a Star, and it's a dual biography of both of our lives and all the amazing ways they've paralleled over the years. And he's just an amazing guy who wants to give back constantly. And that's something him and I and Joni have very much in common. He's one of my dearest, dearest friends.
1: So this book, give me a little insight into how you wished for this book to impact people.
0: Really, what we wanted to get across was, that God's always working in our lives. Whether you're a believer or not, people who read this book, by the time they get done, every one of them says the same thing. They're like, at some point, you have to stop calling this coincidence. And it really is. Every time I have needed him or he has needed me, we've been there, and it's been right at the right moment, even if we haven't been together in years. He was instrumental in helping save my life with the recovery. I had no prayer of getting into that program and getting that medical implant. Being an alcoholic, like many of us, I had burned every bridge. I was not working consistently at the time. I did not have the money for a program like this. Brandon stepped up, as well as Alan Thicke and Kirk Cameron, and called the CEO of this company, and basically vouched for me and told them that I would give back. I would tell people about this, if they would perform the treatment and help me. And it worked so well. I received no compensation from them or anything else, but it worked. And I want people to know that it's out there. But it's a tool. It's not a cure. It's a tool. All those other things, all that other work still's got to be done. A lot of people may come into it with this, oh, I'm going to be cured. It's not that. I've still struggled. The medicine does wear off, and life still happens, and you got to learn to deal with it. I've had my stumbles. I have not been sober since 2011 when I had the procedure done. I have had a couple stumbles along the way. It's a constant fight, but it allowed me to begin the fight, and yes, that's what I needed at that point.
1: Yes. Joni, what do you wish people would know about this implant as well? The hope, the experience that they can possibly have as well.
2: Well, I was to the point where I didn't think anything could be done either, because he would just fail and drink again and drink again. And, I promise I'm not going to do this, and this isn't going to happen. But it definitely gives hope, and, that you can do it. You can be strong. You can get through this and make a life you've always wanted.
1: Absolutely. Absolutely. And final words of advice you would give to anybody who's struggling with alcoholism.
0: To anybody who's struggling with alcoholism, I'd say talk to somebody. There's plenty of people out there who are dealing

0: with it, who are struggling. You know, there are meetings you can go to, there's recovery places, there's a thousand different options out there for it now. But you got to make a start if you want it. You know, and some people aren't ready. I mean, I meet many people who will ask me about it. They've got questions, but they're just dipping their toe in the water. You know, they want it, but they're not there yet. And that's okay. And that's what I would tell people who are dealing with it, who have family members and loved ones who are dealing with this, is support them, be there for them as best you can, but don't enable them. You know, you have to be strong. And if that means setting boundaries and removing yourself from their life for a while, that's what you need to do. But it doesn't mean you have to give up on them, because eventually they may get it. They may want it, and they're going to need that support.
1: Powerful words of advice. Thank you both for being with us.
0: Thank you, Ray.
1: And Lifestyle. It's incredible. We're going to take a short break, but don't go anywhere, because I have some words to share that could help you find a long-lasting boost to your mood and your energy instead of relying on a temporary fix. So don't go away.
2: How you doing?
3: Hey, Mason.

0: Hey world, I have a quick message. It's about safe driving. All right, let's go. Anytime you're driving, have the seatbelt buckle tight. Both hands on the wheel and your phone out of sight. When not in your hand trying to text somebody back. Because if you do, your car might get smacked. The moral of the story, just put your phone down. The people on the road will stay safe and sound. Put your phone down, put your phone down. People on the road will stay safe and sound. Yeah.
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2: Denzel Washington once said, "I made a commitment to completely cut out drinking and anything that might hamper me from getting my mind and body together. 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Now, I agree with him. Life is always changing, but not always fair. 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It's one thing to say you want to stop drinking, smoking, or anything else that could be negatively impacting your life, but it's a whole other beast in practice. Any addictive substance that either temporarily boosts your moods or calms you down will always hold you back from your greatest success. There's only one way to eat an elephant. 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Even the smallest positive change is a vital decision to reach your highest goals. So remember, you're only one decision away from a better lifestyle. You can make it. Thank you so much for being on the show. 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
3: With SRN News, I'm Mary Rose. The Freedom 250 Grand Prix is underway in Washington, D.C. as IndyCar drivers race around the National Mall. President Trump and the First Lady took a ceremonial lap before the president waved the green flag to start the event. The White House is escalating economic pressure on Iran, warning countries that help Tehran could face severe consequences. Correspondent Ron Taylor has more.
4: President Trump calls the initiative Economic D-Day, targeting oil smuggling, cash transfers, front companies, and other financial lifelines to Iran. He says any country allowing those activities will face tremendous economic consequences. Supporters argue that the U.S. has an economic advantage and can pressure Tehran at lower political costs than expanded military action. Treasury Secretary Scott Bessent says maximum economic pressure could reduce the likelihood of a large-scale conflict. Ron Taylor reporting.
3: The Treasury Department is putting protections in place to help families keep more of their Trump account investment returns. Correspondent Richard Boyd reports.
5: Treasury Secretary Scott Bessent says families should not lose investment returns to unnecessary fees. The default fund, a State Street S&P 500 exchange-traded fund, charges just 2 basis points, or 0.02%. Proposed regulations would cap all investment options at 10 basis points. Employers could also contribute up to $2,500 per employee each year, tax-free to workers under the program's rules. Richard Boyd reporting.
3: Iran's new hardline security chief is warning neighboring countries against joining U.S. efforts to squeeze Tehran's economy, accusing Washington of worsening global nuclear insecurity. This is SRN News. Teenager.
1: 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Have a terrific day.
3: Teenagers are struggling with morality. Correspondent Michael Harrington reports.
6: According to a new poll from the Barna Group, only 52% of American adolescents believe there is a universal right and wrong that applies to all people. Amongst Christian teens who go to church regularly, the numbers are better, 64%, but probably lower than a lot of parents and pastors had hoped. On the question of whether each person can decide for themselves what is right and wrong, 58% of Christian teens say yes. Michael Harrington reporting.
3: Conservatives and pro-life activists in Kansas are exploring new strategies after voters rejected a constitutional amendment that would have allowed direct elections for state Supreme Court justices. Supporters said the change would increase voter influence, while critics wanted to shift the court's direction. The current system uses a nominating commission to select finalists for the governor. This is SRN News. Tesla recalls nearly 3 million vehicles in China over door handle safety risks.
7: Tesla and other Chinese car makers are recalling more than 4 million vehicles over safety concerns, including risks tied to their door handles. Tesla's recalling about 2.98 million vehicles, including models 3, Y, X, and S, over door handle safety risks. This follows China's announcement in February to ban hidden door handles seen commonly on Tesla and other Chinese electric vehicles starting next year. It follows EV accidents where hidden electronic door handles failed to function and trapped passengers. Keith Peters reporting.
3: A fast-moving wildfire in Reno, Nevada was human-caused, according to officials. The Hawk Fire has burned 13,000 acres with no containment. More than 42,000 residents have been ordered to evacuate. More details at srnnews.com.
8: 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Here's Psalm 17, verse 7. 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You save with your strength those who seek refuge from their enemies. Good news from Psalm 17, verse 7.

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1: Have you or someone you know already gone through an abortion? She might have been a girlfriend or your wife, just a friend or even your daughter. Maybe you encouraged her to have an abortion, or maybe she gave you no choice in the matter. Whatever your level of involvement, the decision has lasting consequences. The struggle with guilt, shame, depression is very real. For men, the emotions are very sharp, painful, and complicated, just as it is for women. It's easy to feel alone, confused, and torn up, but you don't have to struggle alone. There is help. There is hope. And there are answers, so don't go anywhere.
2: Welcome to the Fatherhood Challenge, a movement to awaken and inspire fathers everywhere to take great pride in their role and to challenge society to understand how important fathers are to the stability and culture of their family's environment. Now, here's your host, Jonathan Guerrero.
1: Greetings, everyone. Thank you so much for joining me. My guest is Jill Marquis. Jill is the Director of Abortion Recovery and Care. She's also the author of Reclaiming Fatherhood, a Bible study for men seeking healing after an abortion. Jill, thank you so much for being on the Fatherhood Challenge.
3: Thank you so much for inviting me. It is a pleasure to be here today.
1: Jill, you are heavily involved in helping men find healing after an abortion. But why? Wouldn't most people just say or think that a woman has the most pain because she has the actual abortion?
3: So this is a yes and answer. Yes, the women bear the physical pain of the abortion. You know, we go through the process, whether it's a medical abortion or a surgical abortion, and it's physically traumatic to the body because, truthfully, it's a physical assault on the body of both the woman and certainly on the body of the unborn baby. And there is an emotional and spiritual

0: equal cost to abortion. And this price is paid by both the woman and the man, but we never talk about the men. Pro-choice advocates have effectively spent the last 50 years telling men, honestly, to sit down and shut up, that it's my body and my choice. And quite honestly, this is disingenuous and it's intellectually dishonest. It takes both the woman and the man to create that child. And men have a vested interest in the child's life and the decision to abort. So regardless of his level of participation, that leaves a mark on his life.
1: You talked about that men have a vested interest in the pregnancy, in the well-being of that child, or whether the child is born or not. What are the numbers on who actually wants the abortion? Are abortions mostly being driven by men or by women, and why?
0: In some ways, this is a tricky question to answer, because when there are studies that are done on women and abortion, a lot of time that question is not asked. You know, you're not asked, did he force you? So what I do know is this. CareNet did a study that was published in 2021 of 1,000 men with a past abortion. And what that study showed was that men are the primary influencers when it comes to the decision. 74% of men said they talked to their partner about the abortion before making the decision. Okay, so that study also revealed that 42% either suggested or strongly urged their partner to have an abortion. So what that tells us is how the man responds is paramount. The study also showed that 31% of men didn't give their partner any advice. I don't want men to hear that they force the abortion, but they do have the most influence in what she decides. So whether he says, we can do this, we can have this baby, or he says, it's up to you, whatever you decide, you know, I'll go along with, or if he says, we can't do this, let's have the abortion, you know, she's really listening to him. Just let me unpack that a little bit more in terms of reasons that were given by the men for choosing abortion. 46% said they couldn't afford a baby at the time. 29% said they already had enough kids in the picture. And 24% said they didn't think they wanted a long-term relationship with the mother. So this tells us a whole lot about the psyche of men when they're in this situation.
1: It sounds to me like they're, most of those reasons are being driven by primarily by fear. Am I analyzing that correctly?
0: Oh, yes. Yes. When you really dig into the reasons, you know, what's driving this, I would absolutely tell you that fear is part of it. The financial aspect of it, the social aspect, what are people going to think? And when we're operating from that place of fear, gosh, that is a terrible place to make a decision from.
1: So what's behind that fear? Is it really just lack of support, a lack of community, or a lack of family around them to help them? Is that what's driving that fear?
0: Well, you have to remember that, again, the generation of young people that abortion really targets, you know, they have all been raised with the idea that not only is abortion an option, but it's the first best option. So, you know, they've not known anything else. So when they get in that situation where there is this unplanned pregnancy and they're thinking about things like, wait, I want to go to college, or I'm in college. I can't tell my parents. I don't have enough money. Again, that's all that fear that comes to the forefront that makes it so that they start to move very quickly to make the decision and don't take the time to really unpack, hey, what actually are our options here?
1: Let's go a little bit deeper. What are men feeling after the abortion's done? Is it regret? Is it relief? Is it shame? And is it similar to what women feel?
0: The short answer to that question is yes to all of the above. So the initial feeling for most people, both men and women, is that feeling of relief. We've handled the problem and life can go on. So we have a chart. It's called the relief regret paradigm. And if you can picture this, on the Y-axis, so

0: is really high and regret is almost non-existent. It really depends on the person. I don't want to say that it's totally non-existent because that's not true. So as time goes on, what happens is that feeling of relief diminishes and the feeling of regret increases. And where those two lines cross, that's that moment where both women and men are thinking, oh my gosh, wow, what have I done? And it's at that point where you can start thinking about what does abortion recovery look like. That's where those of us who are in abortion recovery can step in and help with the process.
1: I'd like to take it a little more personal. There's still something I'm missing about why you're so involved with abortion recovery. What is your own story?
0: I had an abortion in my mid-20s. I had gotten married right out of college, and I had an affair and got pregnant. And I was one of those people that, you know, I should not have gotten pregnant. I was on the pill. I was doing, you know, everything that you're supposed to do to not get pregnant, but I did. And I was in the process of getting a divorce when I found out that I was pregnant. And to my way of thinking, I could not get divorced if I was pregnant. And so I didn't tell anybody. I made the decision very quickly, completely on my own. This was back in the day when we did not have the internet. I am that old. But I, you know, I looked in the phone book and found the closest abortion clinic. I went in, you know, I made the appointment, went in, paid cash because I didn't want it to be traceable. And, had a surgical abortion. And, you know, I will tell you that I am living proof of God's mercy and graciousness. I did get divorced. I ended up getting married to the man that I had the affair with. It was his child that was aborted. So Dan and I got married a couple of years later. We got pregnant with the child that we both wanted. And it was during that pregnancy with our son where I came face to face with the reality of what I had done. The enemy is a thief of joy. And he absolutely stole my joy in that pregnancy. I remember seeing the ultrasound for the first time, and I was just so overwhelmed with, oh my gosh, this is our baby. And then I was immediately hit with the thought of, what about the other child that you didn't have? And that feeling stayed with me for a very long time. And, you know, my husband and I have two children. We have a son and a daughter. And when our kids were small and they were growing up, I really felt like I kind of held them at arm's length mentally. My husband tells me that he never saw that in me, which is very sweet of him to say. But I always had something in the back of my mind, you know, just kind of thinking, oh, God, please don't take these children away from me. And it wasn't until I really got to know Jesus as my Lord and Savior that I knew that I had to deal with the abortion decision. And so in my 40s, so probably 20 years after I had the abortion, did I actually deal with it? And I went through an abortion recovery study that changed my life, brought me face to face with the living God. And when I was able to surrender all of that at the foot of the cross, things really changed in my life. The way that I parented, my whole outlook, it all changed for me at that point.
1: The first image you have of God is this, is a God who punishes, a God who gets revenge. And that's what you were fearing the most, but that doesn't seem at all like what you actually experienced on the other side.
0: Oh, 100%. In going through that healing process, you know, as a woman who's chosen abortion, you do sit in that place of shame and condemnation and fear of what somebody is going to say to you. In going through the healing process, I had to have conversations with my kids. And at the time they were, our daughter was a middle teen and our son was a little bit of an

0: older teenager, and to tell them, you know, that was one of the scariest points in time for me in my whole healing process. And my kids were so loving and so gracious, and my husband, you know, has been incredible throughout this entire journey. It's just been, it's a game changer, and it's a game changer for men as well. When the Lord heals you from something like this, you know, I felt for a really long time, I was just kind of sitting on the bench, you know, not in the game, you know, as a Christ follower. I didn't feel like I could really be involved. You know, again, there was this whole spirit of condemnation and shame. And once the Lord really healed me from that, took that from me, my world changed. I became involved in pro-life work, went to work at my local pregnancy center. And there was just such a huge paradigm shift in our family life. God was always so gracious to take my healing even deeper. Every single time he would reveal something new to me about it. When I started my time with CareNet, which was just 2 years ago, the first thing that I did was I went through CareNet's women's abortion recovery study. Before I could do anything with that study, before I could revise it or update it, I needed to experience it as a participant. And in going through that experience, the Lord revealed to me that I was harboring some anger for my husband, which is really interesting. You know, again, I had been doing this work for more than 10 years, and this was the first time I really came to grips with that. And so I went to my husband and I said, "Babe, I need to beg your forgiveness. I have been holding this anger for you. I was really afraid that that if I had told you I was pregnant, that you would leave me." And he looked at me and just said, "Babe, I would have done what needed to be done. We would have had the baby. I would have never left you." And I had, you know, just this place in my mind where I had sold him short all those years. And so anger is a really, really funny thing. And I want to just segue really quickly into anger in men, because as we've been working on the men's recovery study, one of the things that we found is that men who have an abortion in their past, that for a lot of them, anger becomes their default position. And it's really interesting. So men are inherently wired to provide and protect. And when we choose abortion, when they choose abortion, it goes against that basic instinct that God has wired them with. And so men, like women, experience something called forbidden grief. This is that grief that really society doesn't allow us to experience, to entertain, to deal with. And so for guys, if they default to this position of anger. And what we found, there's actually studies that have been done that a lot of times it's easier to be angry than it is to deal with complex emotions. And when we're angry, there is a hormone that's released in your brain. It's called norepinephrine. And it acts as an analgesic. It's a painkiller. So it's just easier to be angry. And all of the men that I have worked with have told me, "Oh yeah, that's the default position. I just kind of walk around ticked off all the time."
1: So are there any other signs that a man has gone through an abortion experience besides anger?
0: Yeah. There's kind of a handful of things that you can see in men that have an abortion in their past. They may not have all of them, but most of them have, you know, at least one or two, three of these things. So repressed emotions or numbness, failed relationships, anywhere from a quarter of relationships to three quarters of relationships fail as a result of an abortion decision. Sexual difficulties, symptoms that are consistent with post-traumatic stress disorder. So disturbing memories or dreams, intrusive thoughts, you know, avoiding pregnant women or children. For a lot of men, there is a moral pain from making a choice that's outside their worldview of what is right and what is wrong. And then, of course, you know, there's grief, guilt, anxiety, powerlessness, again, that anger. And those things could lead a guy down a path of substance abuse or depression. And then another one could be intimate partner violence, controlling or coercive behavior. So again, guys with an abortion in their past don't necessarily experience all of these, but there's probably two or three that they definitely, as a guy's going through the list, they could check off and be like, oh yeah, that's me. That's me. You know, this is a child that we have lost. And it's a loss for a lot of us that we chose. And so coming to grips with that on an intellectual and an emotional level is really difficult. And I think that without Christ, it's impossible, in my opinion.
1: How do couples have a conversation with each other about their past abortion experience?
0: Prayerfully, first and foremost. So I'm not a licensed counselor, and you know, I want to be really clear on that. This is a conversation that takes courage and vulnerability. It can be really difficult for a man to open up about a past abortion. He's risking condemnation and rejection. And, you know, in both of our women's and our men's abortion recovery study, we have a chart that we've put together for them that, you know, helps them to think through, you know, how do I share my story and to who do I share it with and how much information is appropriate to share. The people that share their abortion experience are overwhelmingly met with love and with grace. One of the gentlemen that worked with us on the men's study, I had the privilege of working with four guys that are all post-abortive. You know, they spoke into every word of reclaiming fatherhood. And one of the men, a gentleman named Walter, Walter's an older guy. He looks a little bit like Santa Claus. He was telling us that he had never shared with his wife about his abortion. And here we are working through, you know, this study. You know, he's helping write this study with me and these other guys. And he told us, you know, after we got the book finished and we got the book launched, he said to us in a meeting, he said, I had a conversation with my wife about this. I told her, I was like, hey, you know, this big project that I've been working on, here's what it is. You know, I was helping, you know, speak into this men's abortion recovery study. And, you know, that's part of my story. And he said that she looked at him and she said, you know what? That's part of my story too. And this is a couple that's been married for decades.
1: Oh my goodness.
0: And, you know, again, God is so gracious and has brought him and his wife to this deeper level of healing and knowing Christ.
1: I can't help but see in my mind the story of the woman who was caught in adultery and how Jesus treated her.
0: Yes.
1: And how he treated everyone else around her.
0: Yes.
1: I have a really, really important question, and I know it's going to be a very important question for listeners. And that is, what exactly does God have to say about those who have had abortions?
0: That's easy. He says, I died for you. There is nothing outside of his love. There's nothing that we can do that would keep us from his love.
1: There are two different narratives. There are two different stories that are going on. And it really goes to what I've said many times before. And that is that, you know, we experience everything physically, but there is a really fierce, fierce battle in the spiritual realm. Mm-hmm. And this is just proof and evidence of that. And so there are these lies in our head, put in our head, and even experienced. And these lies.

0: eyes are specifically lying about who God is, his character, and what he thinks of us. And in those moments when we are the weakest and we are the most vulnerable, that's when we hear those lies the loudest. But what you said was so important. And we even have the story of the woman caught in adultery. So we have that story, the true story, the real story of what God has to say there. And that can go for any sin. And I think that's amazing. It paints a completely different picture of who God is.
1: Absolutely. One of the early chapters in the book is about God's character and nature. It's so important that, you know, right from the beginning of the study, that the participants understand who he is. You know, a lot of us will come to a study like this with a background in, you know, having been wounded by the church. And so, or maybe we grew up, you know, thinking that that God was the cosmic cop and he's out to just get you. And that's not his character at all. That's not his nature. And when we understand that, that's when the healing can really start.
0: How can men get in touch with you or to get this book and to get the help that they need?
1: We just launched our abortion recovery and care website, and the web address is abortionhealing.org. So that's abortionhealing.org. And through that website, you can find the resources. So our men's book is available there. You can also find people that provide abortion recovery in your area. We are building a network of abortion recovery leaders across the country. And so there is a wonderful map, and you go to that map, put your zip code in, or if you have your location services on your computer or your cell phone, it will populate with the people around you that offer abortion recovery, whether it's a church or a pregnancy center or an individual ministry. Through the website, you can reach out to me and I can put the men in touch with, like, the guys who helped write the study. The four of those men have said it would be our privilege to walk with other guys through this. So through the website, you can connect with me and I will get you connected to another man that will walk with you.
0: I'm going to also make it easy too. If you go to thefatherhoodchallenge.com, that's thefatherhoodchallenge.com. And if you go to this episode, look right below the episode description. I'm going to put the link there as well so that you can find it that way. So Jill, as we close, what is your challenge to men listening now?
1: If you are a guy that has an abortion in your past, please, please work through an abortion recovery study. It will change your life. It doesn't have to be Reclaiming Fatherhood. There are several others out there. Just get connected. If you are a man who doesn't have an abortion in your past, would you prayerfully consider coming alongside a guy that does? Would you consider volunteering at your local pregnancy center and mentoring young men? Would you raise your voice and fight for the voiceless? I am absolutely convinced that when men are healed from their past abortion, that they are going to be the tip of the spear in this fight. We need those voices. We need those men to take back their mantle of leadership. But it's really going, this movement is really going to pick up speed when the men are healed. And like I said, when they can lead.
0: Well, Jill, it has been an honor to have you on the Fatherhood Challenge. Thank you for being here, whether you have experienced an abortion, and even if you haven't, it is helpful to understand this stuff so that we can actually reach out and be a good help and a resource to someone who has. So Jill, thank you so much for coming on the Fatherhood Challenge.
1: Thank you so much for having me. It's been a pleasure.
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7: You're listening to The Christian Working Woman with Mary Lohman, and I'm Julie Bastide. Today, Mary continues her ongoing story of Fran and Jesus on the job. And today, Fran encounters a matter of integrity, and she has to determine how to respond and stay true to her Christian principles. So, Mary, I imagine many Christians in today's workplace face these kinds of situations fairly regularly.
8: Julie, I think they do, and it's probably on the rise. Mm. As our culture moves further and further away from Judeo-Christian principles on which we were founded, unethical behavior is more and more acceptable. I do believe this gives us, as disciples of Jesus Christ, wonderful opportunities to live out our faith in a way that brings glory to the Lord. Mm,
7: true, but also it can be risky.
8: Yeah.
7: It might mean losing your job or losing favor with important people or finding yourself isolated from others.
8: That's exactly right, and that is part of what Fran faces in today's episode.
7: Okay, well, we're ready to hear it.
8: As Fran arrives at her office this Tuesday, she just sits down and logs into her computer when her coworker walks in, shutting the door behind him. This signals to Fran that something's up, but what? "Hi, John," Fran says. "Have a seat. What's up?" "Yeah, thanks, Fran. Well," John begins, "this is kind of touchy, and I need to ask you to keep this between you and me if you don't mind, okay?" "Wow, that sounds serious. What is it?" Fran asks. "Well, you know that proposal you helped me with last week for that commercial real estate company? Well, after you helped me figure out what the bid should be, my boss thought my numbers were too high. So he told me to cut them by 30% because he said we really needed some new accounts to make our numbers this quarter." "Goodness," Fran says, "that's a huge cut. So did your manager tell you that the company would support your reduced numbers and you could do the work for those numbers?" "No, just the opposite. My boss didn't clear this with anyone else. He said we could come up with some excuses afterwards to explain why we had to raise our prices, but we just had to win this account," John explains. "Well, the reason he didn't get it approved is because he knew he wouldn't get it approved. We trimmed those numbers as much as possible, and he knew it," Fran responds. "Did you agree to do it, John? Tell me you didn't." John hung his head and got very quiet. "I had to, Fran. What could I do? He said if I wasn't willing to cut the numbers, he'd give the count to someone else. After all I did to get them to let us bid on their account, I wasn't going to let that happen," John replied. "And you've already given them that proposal?" Fran asked. "No, but the presentation is tomorrow, and I'm really worried. My boss wants to go with me. He's afraid I will lose the account, I guess. I know this is wrong and it will backfire, but now I just feel trapped. That's why I wanted to ask you what I should do. Fran pauses to take this in. Why does John want her input on this? She recognizes this could get pretty risky. So she quietly sends up an emergency prayer. Lord, what do you want me to say? Please give me wisdom. John, why did you think I could help you with this? I'm just curious, Fran asks. Well, because you're the one person here that I know would do the right thing.

I mean, you seem to always be confident of what's right and what's not. I just thought maybe you would have a suggestion of how I could somehow change my boss's mind and still not lose this account. I mean, I know you're really a religious person, so, well, that's why I ask you. Friend thinks about that a moment. She figures this is the time to speak truth in love, in kindness, and not to be afraid of the consequences. Well, thanks for that, John. I don't think of myself as religious so much as I'm just a Christ follower, and I really try to do what Jesus would want me to do. So, John, first let me ask you this. Do you think you could get the account with the right numbers? Fran asked. I really think so, John says. You and I talked about it, and we both felt we were giving them an exceptional value for their project. I think I could sell it honestly. But now I don't know. Okay, well, you've asked my opinion or advice, so I'll tell you what I would do if I were in your shoes, and then you'll have to decide if you're willing to do it. Is that fair enough? Fran asks. John nods, and she continues. Doing the right thing is always the right thing to do, John. It pretty much is that simple. So you have to decide if you're willing to stand up for what you believe is the right thing. As you have noted, you believe your original proposal is accurate and fair and competitive, right? Yeah, John agrees. It's not like you didn't do your homework or you aren't trying your best to win this new account. So if I were you, I'd go to your boss and say pretty much that. I'd tell him that you are confident you have a very good chance to get the account with the original numbers, but you're very uncomfortable in presenting numbers you know are not realistic. So you tell him that you'll make the presentation tomorrow if he agrees to your original proposal. But if not, he'll have to find someone else. Oh, Fran, he'll be furious. He'll probably fire me or something. I don't know if I can do that. John is obviously frightened at Fran's suggestion. Okay, Fran says, then you've made your choice to do what you believe to be wrong in order not to make your boss angry and perhaps even lose your job. Is that what you're telling me? Well, I wouldn't put it that way, Fran, John stammers. What way would you put it, John? I don't know. I just don't know, he replies. You really think I should stand up to him? John asks again. It's your choice. But maybe he would respect you if you did. I don't know. You may be right. He could try to fire you. You just have to decide if you're willing to do the right thing or not. Fran tells him. The conversation comes to a close, and John says he'll think about it and leaves her office. Fran stops to pray. Lord, I don't know why John came to see me for advice, but I did the best I could. Please give him courage to do what's right and protect him, Lord. And with that, she finishes her work for the day and heads home to be with her kids. The next day, about mid-morning, John's boss, Bruce, storms into Fran's office, obviously livid. Fran, you told John to refuse to do what I told him to do. Is that right? Now he says he won't give the presentation today the way I told him to, and I'm left holding the bag. We're likely to lose this account because of you, Fran. Who do you think you are giving advice to John who works for me, telling him to refuse to do what I told him to do? You're not his manager. He doesn't report to you. If we lose this account,

0: today, friend. I'm holding you responsible, and you will pay the price. Bruce, I didn't tell him what to do. He asked what I would do, and that's what I told him. I had no idea whether he would take my advice or not, Fran says. Well, evidently he listens to you and not to me, so he's going to give the presentation his way today. I think it'll be a disaster, and if it is, you haven't heard the last of this, Bruce says, and storms out the way he stormed in. Did Fran do the right thing? As a believer working in a world that doesn't necessarily value honesty and integrity, should she have just shifted the decision to John and let it go? Was it right for her to offer her advice? When we declare that we are followers of Jesus Christ, there are times when doing the right thing could be very costly. What would you have done? This month, we've been focusing on what it means to walk worthy of the Lord. To the new believers in Ephesus, the Apostle Paul wrote, "I therefore, a prisoner for the Lord, urge you to walk in a manner worthy of the calling to which you've been called." Those are our marching orders today as well. And if you go into a secular workplace each day, it can indeed present you with some difficult decisions. Walking worthy of your calling, walking worthy of the Lord, means you desire to do what Jesus would do, to say what he would say, to respond the way he would respond. And in order to do that, to walk worthy, you have to maintain a very close daily walk with Jesus, right? You have to spend time in his word, time in prayer, keep your mind focused on walking worthy. Some time ago, a friend of mine faced a walking worthy decision. Her manager asked her to lie for her, to tell a client something that was not true. This manager was not easy to work for and was not liked in the organization, but she was smart and she was successful. So my friend Beth knew that if she refused to lie, it would not go well. But Beth said there really was no decision. It was clear that she could not lie, and that's what she explained to her manager. She tried to find some alternative way to handle it, but her manager was pretty upset. She made life pretty miserable for Beth for quite a while, but Beth walked worthy of the Lord. Well, we'll end this episode here, not knowing whether this boomerangs on Fran or John or not. When we act with integrity, when we do what we think Jesus would have us do, when we walk worthy of the Lord, we do so out of obedience and love for Jesus, whether we suffer for it or not. Peter wrote, "But how is it to your credit if you receive a beating for doing wrong and endure it? But if you suffer for doing good and you endure it, this is commendable before God." So don't forget, when you face issues of integrity and honesty, it is commendable before God, even if you suffer for doing the right thing. And let me also note that more often than not, when you choose to do the right thing, even if it seems risky, it is often respected and honored by others when they recognize you're willing to take the risk to do what you believe is right. People are looking for people of integrity, and they know it when they see it and they admire it. And you have the opportunity as a disciple of Jesus Christ to go into your workplace with that attitude. I am committed to doing what's right because that's what Jesus would do. And whatever happens as a result, that's his responsibility, not mine. And if that's your attitude and your prayer, and you go at it with love and compassion for others, God can use you in great and mighty ways as a testimony to people around you that Jesus makes a difference when he is the Lord of your life.
1: Thanks, Mary. I'm certain there are many who face the kind of situation your friend Beth did, maybe even more difficult. We do need to be prepared for those times, those opportunities, when we can choose to walk worthy of the Lord. Well, speaking of that, what does it mean to walk worthy of our calling in Christ?

0: 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I'm Julie Busteed, and I'm so grateful that you joined us today. I do hope that you were encouraged and inspired in your faith, and will plan to join us next week for more from the Christian Working Woman.
1: A boy who stole him a toy from a bin at the fire.

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1: Every parent knows the fear that comes when a child is hurting. 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
1: Thou shalt love the Lord thy God. These words shall be in thine heart.
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1: Talk of them when thou sittest in thine house, and when thou walkest by the way.
2: Bind them for a sign upon thine hand.
1: They shall be as frontlets between thine eyes.
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1: This is Families of Faith. Hello, and thank you for joining us for another episode of Families of Faith. Stacy and I are here, and we're looking forward to spending the next few minutes with you as we look at some more important Bible topics and practical life topics, right?
3: Yes, for sure. This is kind of part B to our last one.
1: Yeah, so what was first? What was the first part?
3: We had last time a wife after God's own heart, and today a husband after God's own heart.
1: All right, so we promise to be fair and equal here, right? But before we get into that, I'd like to remind you that if you are listening on the radio and you would like to watch these programs, you can do so on our YouTube page. 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And again, you can navigate your way to the Families of Faith page. If you're there, we'd love to hear from you. You can leave us a comment, a question, a suggestion. And we really appreciate those, don't we?
3: We sure do. It helps us. We love the ideas of what to talk on, what's needed.
1: That's right. So speaking of comments, I'd like to share one that came in not too long ago. And the person writing in said this: so what does one do if they are divorced? Obviously, there's still a lot of biblical and practical guidance. Can the Lord still use me if my husband left me over 8 years ago? That's a pretty heartfelt question, isn't it?
3: Yes, it is. And it's so sorry to hear that pain.
1: Yeah. But the answer is absolutely yes, God can use you.
3: Amen.
1: And I believe he is right now. But he wants us to have that assurance as well. And we wanted to share a passage that I know has meant a lot to your mom, Stacy, after your dad died.
3: Right. Mm-hmm. This is a great verse.
1: This is from Isaiah chapter 54 and verse number 5. For thy maker is thine husband, the Lord of hosts is his name, and thy redeemer, the Holy One of Israel, the God of the whole earth, shall he be called. That's a really beautiful and encouraging picture of how God cares for those that have lost their spouse for whatever reason.
3: Right. You can't get a better spouse than God. So that's awesome. And you know what I love about God is that he can turn bad things into beautiful lessons, growth. He can use you to help somebody else who has gone through a similar situation. So God is redemptive and always finding ways to bring out good in bad situations. That's what he's doing in this whole plan of salvation.
1: Yeah. You know, if that describes you, you're listening or you're watching, you say, wow, that's my situation. God can use the pain that you've been through to help somebody else that's going through it at the same time.
3: Yes.
1: And, you know, those of us that haven't been in that situation, while we can try to be encouraging and try to help, oftentimes it takes someone that's been in those shoes to really be able to give the kind of support and encouragement that somebody needs at that time.
3: Yes. So I hope that you and others in your situation can take courage from God's word to you on this topic.
1: That's right. Okay, we have a marriage booster today.
3: Yes, we do. So here we go. Are you seeking to make things fair in your marriage? Or are you willing to go the extra mile for your spouse with no thought of what you will get back? If you view marriage as 50-50, I'll give 50%, but by all means, my spouse better give at least 50% as well, then I'm guessing your marriage is in need of some help. Your goal and our goal should be give 100+%. And God can convict my spouse of his or her part. But when you're not expecting in return and you're doing your giving out of an unselfish love, then that's going to work better than the transactional 50-50, I need to get back something type of way of looking at it.
1: Yeah, 1 Corinthians chapter 13 says, among other things, that love keeps no record of wrongs. And when we start thinking, well, I've done my 49% or my 51% today, where are you at? We're really beginning to keep that tally sheet between what I think I've done and how you have fallen short. And it's a recipe for disaster.
3: Yes. Thank you for bringing up that verse. That fits very well. So we pray that that will be something we can all work on our marriages.
1: What would that look like if everyone's doing 100%? You have a 200% marriage?
3: Yeah, plus no marriage struggles.
1: Yes. Okay. So our topic today is a husband after God's own heart. And I feel like before we go any further, we better pray before this one, right?
3: Yes.
1: Okay, let's pray. Father in heaven, as we look at some very challenging verses for men and for husbands in particular, I pray that you would guide us as well as all those watching or listening with your Holy Spirit, that we may understand and take to heart these things that we'll be looking at. We pray in Jesus' name, amen.
3: Amen.
1: Okay, so again, in the last episode, we looked at a woman after God's own heart, and you shared that you were a little bit nervous, right? A little bit scared looking at Proverbs 31. It's kind of a, intimidating chapter.
3: Yes,
1: as a wife.
3: It sure is. It's okay. A lot. There's a lot there.
1: So it's my turn today.
3: Right? Yeah, but people might think, but there's no Proverbs 31 for the husband.
1: There was never a Proverbs 32, right?
3: Right, and not as such, but I do think there is an equivalent passage, actually passages, that speak to the husband specifically.
1: Yeah. And before we read the passage, just a very short background historically, as you go back to the early part of biblical history, it was always the husband, it was always the father who was the priest of the household. You go back to the patriarchal days, and the husband or the father of the household was the one who was to represent God to his family.
3: Should be heavy for all the men to hear. Yes.
1: He would be responsible for leading out in the daily worships, in the sacrificial system that was then in place.
3: Yes.
1: He was the one that would set up the altars. You think of Abraham and Isaac and Jacob as they moved their large families from place to place in the country. They were the one that God was communicating with to lead their family. And that leadership took on many different aspects, right? There was, of course, the spiritual leadership, but then there was the practical aspect of providing for their families. Mm-hmm. And there was protection. If you remember a story from Abraham's life, when his nephew Lot is taken captive by some enemy soldiers, Abraham takes his trained servants. They weren't just shepherds. These guys knew how to fight. Mm-hmm. And they went and they actually rescued Lot and Lot's family and many other people from their town. So he was a protector as well.
3: Yeah. Men and husbands and fathers are real warriors for their families. And I love that. That's a great picture.
1: Something else we can see from Abraham's story and others is that they were, as the head or the priest of the family, they were really the ones that were responsible for being aware of what was happening in the world or in their area and taking preventative steps. You know, I'm thinking of the famine that comes. What do you do when you're going to run out of food? Well, you don't just sit there, right? You become proactive and you do something. So at one point in Abraham's life, he gets everyone together and they move down to Egypt. And it happens again later and he goes somewhere else. You go to Jacob's story and he says to his sons, go to Egypt and buy food. So the lesson, the point here is that another role of the husband or the father is to be aware of what's happening in the world, right? And don't just go through life in ignorance, whether it's willful or otherwise, but your responsibility, among others, is to do your best to provide and care and look ahead and plan for what may be coming.
3: Yeah, you're the watchman on the tower, there so to speak, of the house.
1: That's right. So we are going to look at a Bible passage. I wanted to share one other thing, and that is the history of the word husband. You know, where does that come from? And, you know, people often point out that it sounds a lot like house band.
3: Yes.
1: And that's interesting. Actually, when you look at the etymology, the way we use those words today doesn't seem to really be where that comes from, but it is a great picture that the husband is the one who is to hold the marriage and the family and the household together.
3: Yes. Oh, I like that.
1: There is, if you look online, actually, the etymology will tell you that the word husband comes from the Old Norse hundreds and hundreds of years ago. And it originally meant an occupier and a tiller of the soil. So, you know, that goes back to the agrarian culture, right, where most people were out working in the fields. But I think there's a spiritual application as well, because we all have hard hearts as sinful humans. And so the husband's job, again, as the spiritual leader of the family and of the household, is to participate with God in the breaking up of the hard ground of the hearts of all of us, leading the children, even the wife, right, into a deeper experience and relationship with God.
3: Amen. I was going to say the physical aspect of a husband being a provider is also very important. You probably already said that. But then the spiritual, wow, that's huge. And that flows right into our passage.
1: Yeah. And those two go together, the physical and the spiritual. If you're neglecting to provide for your family physically, no one's going to listen if you try to say something that's spiritual in nature. You'll be disregarded.
3: That's a good point.
1: And so these two have to go together. And that's how Jesus ministered. He met physical needs, and then people opened up, and they were ready to listen to his what he had to offer spiritually.
3: Powerful. Don't say one more thing. Keep talking. This is good.
1: Okay. Well, let's let the Bible talk for a little bit here.
3: Yes.
1: We're going to go to 1 Timothy chapter 3, verses 1 through 7. And we'll go kind of slowly through these because they're so loaded, aren't they?
3: Yeah, they are. This is like the Proverbs 31 for a man.
1: All right. So men, swallow hard. Here we go. This is a true saying. If a man desire the office of a bishop, he desireth a good work. Now, just a little explanation here, right? So we just read the word bishop, and immediately you think of a church type setting here. But you go back to the original Greek, it's an elder, it's an overseer, it's the one in charge, right? Which is what
3: fitting,
1: a husband
3: fitting
1: is
3: for,
1: in that role. So we're just going to use the word pastors.
3: Yes. I think it's fair to say that as you become a husband, you're really becoming a pastor of your home. And that takes on real significance.
1: Some guys are thinking, woo, I don't know about that.

0: And that is true on various levels for every one of us. We all exert some kind of spiritual influence on the people around us, whether it's for good, whether it's for doubt and skepticism, whether it's for, more of an agnostic mentality. Oh, I don't know. That is going to have an influence on the people around us. So you are going to be a priest of some kind. The question is, what kind of priest, what kind of pastor, what kind of leader are you going to be?
1: Mm-hmm. Sure. And so what does the Bible suggest that this leader, pastor looks like?
0: Yeah, well, verse 2 goes on here. It says, a bishop then must be blameless, the husband of one wife, vigilant, sober, of good behavior, given to hospitality, and apt to teach. So that's a loaded verse.
1: Yeah, it sure is. I mean, there's a lot there. We can just start with husband of one wife. That's a good place to start. Even back in the Bible, they had some trouble with that one.
0: Mm-hmm. And again, if your history and your background hasn't been that, it can start today, right?
1: Amen.
0: You can start today saying, the marriage that I'm in now, this relationship, is going to be my last one unless death do us part.
1: Yes.
0: And from this day forward, this is how I want my life to look. So there's always new beginnings with God.
1: Oh, absolutely.
0: So yes. This verse also said that the bishop, or the husband, we'll say, should be innocent of wrongdoing, which means blameless. Think of Daniel in the Old Testament, and his enemies came. They wanted his life. They wanted to tear him away from his position in the court, and they could find nothing. And that was in his public life and in his personal life. You know, you think of how heated and volatile politics is today. When someone gets nominated to a very prominent position, they go through not just their public service and how they've done their work, they comb through every bit of their personal history.
1: Trying to make stuff up sometimes.
0: Looking for that old boyfriend or girlfriend or a classmate, anyone that can give dirt on them, right? And that's what they were doing to Daniel, and they could find nothing.
1: Nothing.
0: That's a very challenging role model for us.
1: Oh, yes. Also, the word vigilant, that means keeping careful watch for possible danger or difficulties. And isn't that a good picture? The husband is keeping watch. I know, physically even. I know in our house, the kids feel more secure and safe when daddy's home at night. You know, mom just doesn't quite have the same ring there for protection. Yeah, I like that word, vigilant, keeping watch.
0: Yeah, verse 2.
1: I was just going to say, not just for physical danger, but for spiritual danger as well.
0: That's a big one.
1: Guarding the avenues of the home so that spiritual danger doesn't come in.
0: So there's a reason the Bible says that we are in a spiritual warfare, spiritual battle, and that our real enemies are not people or things in this world. They're spiritual realities and demons. And any Christian family, every Christian family needs to take this very seriously and to put up that spiritual wall. That includes the marriage between those husband and wife, right? We're going to protect our relationship with each other. But then as parents and as the father, as the chief defender of the family, put up that spiritual wall around your family prayerfully to the best of your ability. And our kids, eventually, they will make their own choice. You know, we recognize that. But we do have a responsibility as long as they are living under our roof for what happens in our home.
1: That's right. And the last two words are pretty self-explanatory for that verse. Sober, not drinking alcohol. How can you be vigilant if you're under the influence of alcohol? So this position, it requires all your brain power. Don't mess that up.
0: So that's the literal physical application, which is absolutely important. But then, you know, in the book of Revelation, it talks about the wine of Babylon. And it's not really talking so much about physical wine or alcohol. It's talking about wrong ideas and wrong ways of thinking that prevent people from either desiring or understanding the truth. So again, more of that spiritual, but that would be emotional, mental aspect of it too. So
1: keeping away.

0: Wait, what error. Am I trying to say? If you're, if you've got habits or things you're doing in your life that are making it difficult or impossible for you to fulfill your role as a biblical husband, and I'll throw out one example, video games. These so easily will take control of all of your extra time, much of your extra money. It will affect your relationships. Things like this that are absorbing you as a man, that has other much more important responsibilities. This is a way of being drunk, you know, in your brain, even if we're not talking about physical, literal alcohol.
1: Yes, I'm quite sure that video games kill brain cells, make you incapable.
0: Well, it's an addictive
1: activity,
0: very much so.
1: I said two more, but there's actually more there. Given to hospitality and apt to teach. Those are interesting. I mean, you are a teacher in the home. I'm thinking of when you're teaching a Bible lesson to us for our worship time, you're a teacher to our family. So that's really an important one. And then given to hospitality, whew, that's a lost art today.
0: We did a whole episode on hospitality a while back.
1: Yeah, just go watch that.
0: Look it up. It's a lost art, but it's very important.
1: Yes.
0: We better move forward here. We're in 1 Timothy chapter 3. Verse 3, not given to wine, not given to wine, no striker, not greedy of filthy lucre, but patient, not a brawler, and not covetous.
1: Okay, they're reiterating the alcohol, which we covered. Not wrong to reiterate that. But what about not being a striker? What does that look like?
0: Well, not being abusive. And there's lots of forms of abuse.
1: Physical, what's it, your words.
0: Your role is to protect and help and encourage and strengthen your wife and your children, not to do anything harmful to them.
1: Yeah, there's a lot to that. Not being greedy of filthy lucre. So not being greedy for money or making that your...
0: How many of us as men work so hard to get a little more extra money and then... we wake up one day and realize that we've missed out on raising our kids, or we have let our relationship with our wife slip through our fingers, and we're at risk of losing the people that are most important to us.
1: That's tough, because I know that is your responsibility also as the leader and provider of the family, is to, you know, bring in income to help the family run and operate, but it can go too far. Yeah.
0: Pray for balance and pray for wisdom, and God will help.
1: That's right.
0: Okay, verse 4 goes on, one that ruleth well his own house, having his children in subjection with all gravity. I think we should read verse 5 with it as well. For if a man know not how to rule his own house, how shall he take care of the church of God? So again, this passage is really... most immediately focused on those who have positions of leadership in the church, right? Talking about bishops, elders, pastors. But this is an important point here, that if you can't, you know, as the head of your own household, if you can't effectively govern your own house, then the point that the Apostle Paul is making here is you really don't have grounds to think that you can be a leader in the church as well.
1: So that makes, I know you just said this is for leaders, but that means it's for families too, you know, the husband and father, because that's where it starts.
0: The way we learn to be effective leaders outside of the home is by being an effective leader inside the home.
1: Yeah, and it's going to be hard for people outside the home to respect you as a leader if you can't operate your own home. So that's just kind of goes without saying.
0: You know, one of the reasons that we picked the name that we did for this show, Families of Faith, is because the influence that a family has, a Christian family especially, the influence that it has on the people around them, whether they're other people in church or people in the workplace or in the community or at school, that influence is extremely powerful. And actually speaks much louder than you know, a sermon or pretty much anything else

0: we can say, it's when people watch and see, okay, is this actually making a difference in your life? Mm-hmm. That's what mm-hmm. speaks so powerfully.
1: It can give a clearer picture of God. And that's a powerful influence it can be.
0: Well, and that brings us back to the verse that we started with, right? God said in there in Isaiah 54, I will be your husband.
1: Yes.
0: So this role of husband is something that God claims for himself and applies to himself in his relationship to his human family. Mm. And so it's not a light thing to call yourself a husband, because this is a role that God himself says applies to him.
1: Mm. This is good and deep.
0: Okay, just a couple more verses. Verse 6 goes on, not a novice, lest being lifted up with pride, he fall into the condemnation of the devil. So you had a little illustration here.
1: Well, I may be off base from what it's talking about, so you can correct me if I'm off on my illustration here, but it made me think of first-time parents. I mean, we were first-time parents, you know, and you want so badly for that one to shine, maybe look, make you look good, whatever. But you might hear that first parent say, I'm so blessed. This child, he, whatever, is so good. He's just a good baby all the time, you know, no problems. And you kind of get this feeling that they're a novice. Mm-hmm. They don't have the experience that goes with parenting. Is it brings you to your knees. It should be humbling. So help me. Am I thinking of this verse right?
0: Yeah. It's not wrong to be a novice if you are a novice, right?
1: Right.
0: It's not wrong to only have the experience that you have if you're starting out. What is very unfortunate and can become dangerous is if you're still thinking and acting like a novice 10, 20, 30 years into your role as husband or father, that's when it becomes tragic. And of course, again, the passage from the Bible here is speaking specifically to those with church leadership positions, but the same would be true there, right? Mm-hmm. We all have to start somewhere.
1: Yes.
0: It's not wrong to be a greenhorn,
1: to
0: speak. But we should constantly be trying and praying and asking God to help us grow and learn the lessons that we need to be at each stage of where we're at, so that we're not still thinking and acting like a novice when we should be advanced beyond that.
1: That's well said. That's well said. Yeah.
0: Oh, we're running out of time. We have a minute and a half left. verse 7 says this, moreover, he must have a good report of them which are without, lest he fall into reproach and the snare of the devil. That's kind of like what Proverbs 31 said about
1: a
0: good wife.
1: Right. Verse 23 of Proverbs 31, her husband is known in the gates when he sitteth among the elders of the land. So if he is a God-fearing man and leader of his home, he will have an influence of good without the home.
0: That's right. So let's end with some words of encouragement.
1: Yes. And really quick before that, Titus 5, 1 through 9 is a parallel passage with this one.
0: Okay.
1: So they want to study that on their own.
0: So some words of encouragement. Wherever you're at, whether you feel like you've started on a good foundation or you're listening to some of these things and thinking, man, I wish I could start over. The good news is in some ways you can, right?
1: Absolutely.
0: Every day you can recommit yourself to the Lord. You can recommit your marriage, your family, your children to the Lord and say, Lord, with your help, we're going to start changing things today. We're going to start trusting in you. We're going to start reading your word more. And with your help, I'm going to become more of the man that you want me to be.
1: Amen. I want us to start anew every day with the Lord. We
0: That's
1: need
0: right.
1: that as
0: That's
1: much
0: right.
1: as anybody else.
0: Well, thank you for joining us and keep building your family of faith every single day.
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4: Hello, and welcome to the weekend wrap-up edition of Between the Lines with Pastor Don Pate. I'm Keith Kelly, and it's my distinct privilege to welcome you to this unique ministry every day. Today, we wrap up our visits with some of the most mysterious women of the

0: Bible by discovering a most amazing Bible fact, a fact that will probably surprise you to no end. Let me share with you before we join Pastor Don that you can have this story and all the teaching discussions that led up to it as your own resource. We'll be happy to provide it to you on CD or audio cassette. We suggest a donation of $10 or more to strengthen the ministry, and we'd be happy to get the entire series out to you. Just be ready to write at the conclusion of this story when Pastor Don gives you the contact information you'll need to reach us. Now let's go with Pastor Don as he takes us to a place where we might be able to appreciate God in a way we've never really appreciated Him before.
1: Oh, it was so long ago. You know, when you're talking about peeling back the layers of 3,000 years, it's a little difficult to make sure, to really, really, really know for sure that you're on the right track. But we have enough pieces of the puzzle that we can actually, I think, come pretty close to understanding, to meeting this woman of mystery, this woman that, well, as soon as I say her name, you're going to know. She is one of the challenging women of the Bible. Her name was Bathsheba. She'd always hoped for attention. I mean, in a society, in a culture where basically everything was geared to men, everything was male dominant, and women were quite in the background, she'd always ache for attention. She was as much a person, as much as a human, as any man. But it wasn't going to happen, not in her world, not in her society, not easily. And she'd always ached for attention. Now, she was married, of course. Her husband, Uriah, very clearly, he was a man of integrity, an honest man, an alien. I mean, he was Hittite. He was an alien who somehow came in to the house of Israel and stayed. What would cause him to do that? Was he such a sincere person that when he saw the acts and heard of the history of this God, it drew him, it brought him, it intrigued him to say, I would seek after this God. And when he drew near, he just never ever left, never walked away. Uriah, a man of integrity. And you have to wonder, did he admire David for years? I mean, he rose through the ranks to become an honored member of the closest entourage, the leadership, the honor guard. Did Uriah observe, watch? How long in the story was he around and aware? Did he hear the stories of David, this courageous young boy who would take on wild animals, who would take on the Philistine hero named Goliath? Did he hear those stories? Or was he maybe possibly even there? Did he see it? Did Uriah observe the courage of David and say, I could follow a young man like that? We don't know. David? What a magic name. I mean, David, artistic, eloquent, poetic, athletic, probably handsome and gregarious and outgoing and creative and, you know, so many things. Just such a dynamo of a man. David, what a magical name. Of course, David had his flat spots too. David tended often to, you know, operate off his hormones. David tended to be somewhat moody, up, down, melancholy. David certainly was a contradiction of a person. Genius, absolute genius, who sometimes would make a blooming fool of himself. David, what a remarkable character. And was it possible that Bathsheba, of course, grew to be somewhat fully aware of the fact that her veranda, her little porch, her little area was just down from the palace area? And did she potentially stand out on her veranda, her porch, and sometimes look up toward the palace? Look up toward the king's realm and admire and wish and ache. Because, well, you have to know that David, for at least some period of Israel's history, he was eligible bachelor number one in the realm. Of course, not after he married Saul's daughter, Michal. Then he wasn't supposed to be eligible bachelor number one anymore. He was not supposed to be eligible married man number one. He was supposed to be faithful. But, you know, David, of course, had his flat spots. You have to wonder if Bathsheba, along with many, many other girls of the house of Israel, if she hadn't fantasized that potentially this dashing young man of the court might someday cross paths with her and then begin to wine and dine and to court her. You have to believe that many women, young women of the house of Israel, they must have felt that until the marriage to Michal. Of course, Michal wasn't enough of a woman or something. I mean, she wasn't capable of settling David down. There's no doubt about that. David had his wild streak. He had his lack of self-discipline. He had some areas where he just didn't have good self-control. And Michal, Saul's daughter, her role of trying to domesticate this tornado, it didn't work well. And of course, she had some flat spots too. It was a potentially a volatile relationship. David didn't settle down. He was like a dashing young stallion of the realm. There were rumors, certainly, probably not like today. Today, a politician, there's cameras everywhere and there's internet and, you know, politicians get caught in all kinds of stuff today. Back then, communication certainly was slower, but you have to know that there probably were rumors of David's liaisons. The fact that David wasn't completely staying home the way he should. And I just wonder, is it possible if many of the young girls of Israel hadn't sort of thought to themselves, I could do it. Michal, she can't do it. She isn't enough of a woman. But I could do it. I could straighten him out. I could domesticate him. I could bring David into my home and into my life, and it would just be wonderful. I could fulfill him. I wonder, you know, if that wasn't possible. Oh, David, he was such a living dichotomy, such an absolutely contradictory person. I mean, he was simple and he was complex. He was childlike in so many ways, and in other ways, he was very truly a man of the world. He was truly, sincerely to the core, capable of being absolutely amazed by God. And other times, David, he could be overwhelmed by the moment. He was, in a word, passionate. I mean, no one would dispute that this dashing young man of the palace, no one would dispute that he wasn't passionate. And it's possible that Bathsheba ached for that kind of passion. Her husband, an extremely duty-bound man, honest, full of integrity, but potentially not passionate. Solid, yes, oh, absolutely solid. Secure. But I wonder if Bathsheba didn't feel that her husband was devoid of passion, somewhat colorless. You know, I doubt that Bathsheba set out initially to hurt him. I mean, she probably didn't want to. But wouldn't you think it'd be human nature for this young girl to, once in a while, this young woman to sort of, in her quiet moments, when she thought no one was looking, observing, to just ache for just a little of the passion? I mean, she didn't want to hurt her husband, but what would it harm to have just a little passion in life? She wanted to be cherished. She had this childish yearning to be, oh, swept off her feet, to be romanced, to have someone make her feel like she was alive. And I wonder if there on her veranda, I wonder if Bathsheba had not one day perhaps looked up and noticed that for the first time, he was there. He was on his porch.

He was surveying his realm, and she felt like she was part of his realm, and she wanted him to know it. That first view of the king, when she became aware that he's there and I'm just right here, and I wonder if he knows I'm right here. So dashing, so handsome. And perhaps, I wonder if in the evening, if David might not have sat out on his porch with some exotic instrument, playing, amusing himself with haunting melodies. And can you imagine what that did to the heart of Bathsheba? Can you comprehend how she would just melt at listening to him? I mean, her husband Uriah, solid, secure, loyal, but boring. Her husband would never touch a musical instrument. Her husband didn't have just an ounce of artistic endeavor in his soul. Not an ounce of it. There was just no passion in Uriah. What would it hurt to have just a little passion? Oh, and if there's a man with whom you could share passion, every woman of Israel knew it was King David. He didn't have a drop of music in his soul. And the more she would hear David play, the more she became embittered, frustrated by her husband for his lack of passion. The haunting melody, I assume that haunting melody of the instrument would linger, echoing across the valley from the ridge of Jerusalem. And even after David would put the instrument away and retire for the evening, I wonder if women like Bathsheba might not hum the melody to themselves. I wonder if it's possible if Bathsheba, the second time that she noticed he was there on his veranda, I wonder if it's possible that maybe as she was staring, if their eyes didn't meet. And for a moment, certainly for a moment, she probably blushed, knowing that she was right on the edge of the inappropriate. But it was so intriguing. It was so haunting. It was so forbidden and exciting to be close like that, to have a man who had so much to offer, was admired by so many, was so strikingly handsome and exciting. And then to have to turn and to go back into her home to her husband who didn't have a drop of music in his soul. I wonder if she didn't look up and blush, perfectly aware that there could be chemistry here, and there shouldn't be. But it was exciting, and she felt alive. And I wonder if it's not possible that after that encounter where their eyes met, if Bathsheba didn't sort of begin to plan the opportunities when she could be on the porch, that she might not intentionally begin to seek to observe the cycle of the palace so that she might know, when is he going to be out on his porch again? And she would convenience herself to make sure that she was on her porch at the appropriate time. She began to plan, I'm quite sure, for the third encounter and the fourth encounter. She could tell, even from a distance. I'm quite sure that Bathsheba could tell that David, as artistic as he was, as gifted as he was, that David truly, truly appreciated beauty. And Bathsheba knew that she was not unattractive, that she had beauty to offer. And oh, what David had to offer. Any woman would have just died, would have swooned for what David had to offer. She had something to give in return. She knew that he was a man, unlike her husband Uriah. Yes, loyal. Yes, secure. Yes, faithful. Her husband didn't seem to appreciate beauty.

David, everything about him was a beauty. And he could appreciate it. And she was going to give him an opportunity to appreciate her beauty. And lo and behold, wouldn't you know it, as fate would have it, her husband was called into active military duty, into active military service, which was going to actually free her to have more time to linger on the veranda. Her husband was called up to go out and reaffirm defense perimeters for the king, to deal with incursions of little enemies, and Bathsheba, by this time, had certainly become an expert in understanding the habit patterns of the king. She knew David's rituals, how he would roam the veranda, surveying his baby capital city as it was developing and growing, the infancy of an empire, considering his dreams. What she couldn't know for sure was, is it potential that David might be as entranced by observing me as I am of observing him? And the fateful evening came when Uriah was faithfully going about his day, his work, his effort on behalf of the realm in good service to his king. That fateful evening came when she decided to cast aside all of her normal inhibitions. She'd already burned many bridges emotionally. She decided that she was going to, as though she was absentmindedly, alluringly offer herself in some way in, that the king might admire. And David was overwhelmed. Their eyes met. I'm sure that Bathsheba probably felt, you know, I should blush, but she didn't feel like blushing anymore. She'd already crossed those rivers. She'd already passed those defense points. Their eyes met. She should have looked away. She should have hidden herself. But it was David. It was this man of her dreams. Oh, the complications and the logistics, they all became minor obstacles after that. David and Bathsheba were lost in the moment. They were lost in each other. And when it was over, I'm sure she wondered, will I ever see him again? Did I really matter to him? The moment was past. David, of course, she knew full well. He could have moved on to other conquests of life. But if he did, even if he did, I'm quite sure that Bathsheba probably somehow just justified to herself that for that one magical moment, that's all I've asked for in life. Uriah would never know. I mean, how would it hurt him? He would never know. And besides, Uriah, my husband, is such a passionless man that even if he knew, perhaps it wouldn't hurt him that much because he has no passion. Not like David. The weeks passed. And somehow in female intuition, I'm a man, I don't understand these things, I don't get it. But somehow in female intuition, she knew. Deep in her soul, Bathsheba knew. And eventually she got word to the servant girl, I must see you.

to the servant girl, I must see you. She was excited to tell David that she was bearing his child. It never crossed her mind to be horrified. She was still radiant and glowing in the sense of the passion of her life, this new introduction that she'd never known with her husband Uriah. Basking in this dream, David was somewhat more pragmatic. He immediately recognized, this does not bode well. Uriah is a complication. Uriah is a faithful soldier. Uriah is your husband. Uriah is respected in the realm. He's respected by the other soldiers. He's been faithful to me. And when this all gets out, this is not going to play well. But the two of them decided that Uriah was also insignificant. Shame on you, David. Shame on you, Bathsheba. Uriah the faithful. Uriah the man of integrity. Uriah the man who even in the plotting of David and Bathsheba, would not fail his king. Until finally, the only way to resolve it was Uriah. He had to be eradicated. He had to be erased from the picture. That was the only solution. That was the only possible way. And they connived the plot, the two of them together. Uriah, of course, would never know. He would die faithfully in honor of the service of his king. And, of course, the nation would never know. And after a sufficient period of mourning, it would look appropriate that the king would take pity on the widow of his faithful servant who had fallen, and that a relationship could develop. In fact, it would be almost like a fairy tale, wouldn't it? That the woman whose husband died faithfully in honor of his king, that the king would take her in as his own. It seems so right. It seems so good. Until one day, there was a knock on the door. It was the prophet Nathan. He approached the palace. He looked distressed. He said, "My king, I have a bit of a story for you, because I need your assistance to decide what we need to do with a certain man in the realm who has done something terrible." "Oh, and what would that be in my kingdom?" "Well, King David, there's a man who has many flocks, many herds." And he looked over his next-door neighbor, and his next-door neighbor only had one little lamb. That's all he had. And he decided that he wanted that lamb. "How can this be? In my kingdom, in my realm, a man would be that greedy?" "Oh, I'm sorry, it's worse than that. He decided so much that he wanted his next-door neighbor's little lamb that it wasn't enough to just steal the lamb. He wanted to get rid of his neighbor." How can that be? "Not in my kingdom. I will not allow that. Who is such a man who would do this?" "Well, your highness, if I tell you who it is, what are you going to do to him? I mean, this was somewhat in confidence it came to me." "Why, that man needs to be strung up. He needs to be killed. We can't have that in the kingdom." And at that point, the prophet Nathan raised his hand slowly and he said, "David, I'm telling your story. Your story." And David suddenly caught. Heaven had peeled back the dark veil of his story, and he and Bathsheba were exposed. The magic was gone. God knew. To his credit, David broke. He raised his hands and he said, "What have I done? The insanity of the passion of my life, out of control, operating off my hormones, what have I done? Oh, how can I make this right with God?" In the 51st Psalm, is the expression of David's abject penitence for the event.

And Bathsheba, what of her? Well, the child, as the prophet revealed, that child died that she was carrying. But lo and behold, sometime later there was another one born. His name was Solomon. And the Lord took mercy upon Solomon and granted him great things. But what most people don't know was there was also another child from that relationship. And when it came to the day of the naming, it was agreed between David and Bathsheba, if we bear another son, there's only one name that would be fitting. And when that child was born, they named him Nathan. I don't know if you're aware of that, but the Bible literally does say that David bore a son and named him Nathan. Nathan, the man who confronted him, who called him on his stupidity, who caught him and peeled back his guilt. That is how severely David responded, how deeply David responded to God's challenge of his guilt. He could have called him Samuel, the one who anointed me, but no, David said, look, it's only fitting that I should name a son after the man who brought me to my senses. And his liaison with this mysterious woman, Bathsheba, and how that David fully repented, so much so that he named a son after the prophet who called him on his stupidity. And I wonder if I repent as well as David. I wonder if it's a lesson I need to learn how to do a whole lot more effectively than I've done. And maybe you too. Let's pray. Father, we thank you for the stories of the mysterious women and how they bring us to our senses when we allow the Bible to speak for itself, to teach us the lessons of God. This is our prayer in Christ's name. Amen. Thank you so much for joining us this week for the material that we've provided for you through this ministry. We have a fresh website for you now that is effective. It is giventoyou.com. That's G-I-V-E-N, the number two, U-Y-O-U.com. 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And so we thank you so much, and we encourage you as you continue to grow in the things of Christ, in the matters of the Word. That's always been our dedication in our heart through the ministry Between the Lines. 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
3: With SRN News, I'm Mary Rose. Minneapolis is facing criticism over a city-backed financing program designed to accommodate Islamic restrictions on interest. Correspondent Ron Taylor reports.
4: Since 2007, Minneapolis has issued $1.4 million of interest-free loans to 48 businesses through its alternative financing program. The initiative replaces interest with a 2% rate of return and currently has 8 active loans totaling $470,000. Critics say similar programs in other cities raise questions about assimilation and equal treatment under American law. Ron Taylor reporting.
3: This week brings the end of a year-long U.S. ban on cattle from northern Mexico. Correspondent Donna Warder reports.
5: Ranchers in northern Mexico are getting ready to export their cattle to the U.S. following a year-long ban. An outbreak of the flesh-eating parasite known as the New World screwworm fly was affecting the cattle industry on both sides of the border. On Monday, the U.S. plans to restart imports at the border crossing in Douglas, Arizona, and new restrictions are in place. Eventually, 1,300 cattle per day can enter the U.S. I'm Donna Water.
3: Florida native Kyle Kirkwood is the winner of the Freedom 250 Grand Prix in Washington, D.C. President Trump waved the green flag to start Sunday's race, and Transportation Secretary Sean Duffy waved the checkered flag at the finish after 147 laps. Officials say a fast-growing wildfire in Reno, Nevada, was human-caused. The Hawk Fire grew to 13,000 acres Sunday and is uncontained. Some 42,000 residents have been evacuated. This is SRN News.
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3: Massachusetts goes all in on transgenderism. Correspondent Michael Harrington reports.
6: The Trump administration says Medicaid will no longer pay for sex change operations and other so-called gender care for children. This has prompted Democratic Governor Mara Healey to announce that Massachusetts will cover those procedures with state dollars, adding that, quote, residents must have access to the life-saving gender-affirming health care they need and

0: deserve. Experts estimate the effort will cost the state millions. Michael Harrington reporting.
1: Taliban leaders are marking 5 years since returning to power in Afghanistan, saying they have restored stability and ended decades of war. But the United Nations says the country faces a severe human rights crisis, particularly for women and girls. Religious freedom advocates say Afghanistan is now one of the world's most dangerous places for Christians. This is SRN News. The Energy Department is investing $500 million to modernize a major steel facility in Middletown, Ohio.
2: The Trump administration says the project will protect 2,300 American jobs and strengthen the domestic supply chain. Cleveland-Cliffs plans to upgrade its blast furnace, generate electricity from mill gases, and recycle industrial byproducts. Supporters call it a step toward restoring U.S. manufacturing and reducing dependence on foreign suppliers, while acknowledging taxpayers shouldn't have to subsidize the industry forever. Richard Boyd reporting.
1: A new study suggests many personal care products contain chemicals not listed on their labels. Researchers tested more than 110 items from shampoos to baby lotions and found potentially toxic compounds in about 85%. More details at srnnews.com.
3: 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Good news from Psalm 17, verse 7.

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1: Welcome to Science, Scripture, and Salvation, a radio ministry of the Institute for Creation Research. In this program, we want to encourage you in your Christian faith by showing how scientific evidence supports the Bible, particularly the Genesis account. The book of Genesis lays the foundation for all matters addressed in the rest of the Bible: the nature of God, His sovereignty in creation, man's purpose, sin, marriage, family, and why we need a Savior are all introduced and explained in Genesis. When we see that the first and most foundational book of the Bible can be trusted in all matters, including science, it builds confidence in the rest of the inspired Word all the way to Revelation. On today's show, we'll get to hear from Dr. Tim Clary, geologist and research associate with the Institute for Creation Research. 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
2: Today we're going to be talking about discovering the pre-flood world and discuss a little bit about what we can learn from the geology about what the pre-flood world might have looked like. There's been a lot of speculation over the years about the pre-flood world, but very few of it has actually been based on the rocks. So we're going to talk today about what the rocks really show and what the pre-flood world might have looked like. A lot of people wonder about the flood in general. They hear a lot of things that it was just a local flood. Was the flood real? Was it global? And the research that I'm doing at the Institute for Creation Research is actually showing that the flood was global, that the continents were seeing the same things happening on each continent as you go around the world at the same time. God says in Psalm 119:160, "Thy word is true from the beginning." And Jesus himself said in John 17:17, "Thy word is truth." So today we're going to see that the flood was real, that God's word really is true. The secular world calls these mega sequences by American Indian tribal names. The Native American names, they used the words like Sauk and Tippecanoe, Kaskaskia, and those types of names for the mega sequences. But we all agree there were floods of the world that were happening at the same time. They just don't believe the whole world ever flooded. But yet the evidence is there. The evidence is strong that the whole world did flood, just like the Bible says. If we look at the history of the flood itself, God tells us that the flood lasted a little bit over a year. And there are no real geologic ages at all. We just use these names, like the Sauk and Tippecanoe, Kaskaskia, to represent the rock layers. And so the rock layers are deposited, you know, one on top of another over the course of this flood year. But we see they kind of came in packages, almost like tsunami waves. These mega sequences are like huge pulses of sediment that came in and then backed off a little bit and then went in again and went in again. And it appears the first five kept getting higher and higher and higher. And then that last sequence, the sixth sequence, the Tejas, it's called, seems to be the receding water stage of the

0: flood. But all that happened in a year. There's no evidence of time in between. So my research is data-driven. I look at the Bible as truth and then observable data, looking at oil wells and columns and stratigraphic information from actual rocks in the field or wells drilled in the ground by oil companies. And I've looked at North America particularly. I've got over 700 columns now across the United States, across Canada and Mexico, and even into Greenland, around the edges of Greenland, looking at different rock layers and mapping out these mega sequences and seeing what the extent of these mega sequences. And what we always see, and this is what the evolutionists will tell us, is we always see the earliest flood sediments seem to contain only shallow marine animals, brachiopods, trilobites, fish, corals, all these different things. And the evolutionists say, well, that's why we evolved from marine things. But really, we will see later in subsequent talks, I will explain more extensively that this is exactly what we expect to see in a flood. The flood's going to first flood the lowland areas first. And the lowland areas contained all these shallow marine animals. And then as you went up in the flood, we end up going with what the Bible says in Genesis 7:17-19. It says, and the flood was 40 days upon the earth. The waters increased and bare up the ark, and the waters prevailed and were increased greatly upon the earth. And the waters prevailed exceedingly upon the earth, and all the high hills under the whole heaven were covered. So God's telling us here in Genesis 7 that the waters got higher and higher. It wasn't just the first 40 days. After that, it got higher and higher. And that's when I feel the data supports that you were starting to flood the land. So early on, you're just flooding, I think, shallow seas. That's why you're only getting marine organisms. But later, you start to flood the land. And then God talks later how that's when the ark was actually floating after day 40. So shifts in depositional patterns are what we really see from the early sequences, the first three sequences that only show marine animals. Suddenly we see a complete shift across North America where we're now flooding what appears to be the land. We see the very first land animals in great numbers being deposited. And this has been studied by one of my colleagues here at ICR, shows that the paleontological database actually supports that there's almost no land animals until you get to the fourth sequence in the Abyssinia sequence. And that's when it appears to be after day 40 in the flood, when you start to flood the land. So we suddenly see now great, huge sand wave deposits across the United States and across the world. Very first time we see these things, huge sand waves. And then we see the first appearance of thick coal beds that were tens of feet thick. And later in the flood, we see they were over 100 feet thick. But this is where we first start seeing big coal beds. This is the Pennsylvanian period, it's called, in the secular world. But this is about that level of the flood where you were starting to flood the land in the swampy areas and depositing all these coals. And so the Sauk, Tippecanoe, Kaskaskia, those first three sequences are really just marine things. That seems to be where you're only flooding the low-lying areas of the continents. And then as you get to the Abyssinia and the Zuni and the Tejas, the last three sequences, we're starting to see more and more land influence as you go up in elevation.
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0: In the first segment today, we were talking about mega sequences and what they reveal about the pre-flood world. And so we're going to get into some of those details. We talked about early in the flood, we're seeing mostly marine organisms being deposited. That's what the fossils show. And as you get into the later sequences, we see more and more land plants as coal and land animals mixed in. But you always get a mixture of land and marine. It's not just simply land animals versus marine animals. It's always mixing marine, just what you'd expect in a major global flood, where these waves, these tsunami-like waves are coming in deeper and deeper and deeper from the oceans all the time, pushing these big water deposits up. So we see things up in North America, like Tyrannosaurus rex specimens buried right with shark teeth. And you see freshwater fish deposited with marine fish and all this mixing going on, exactly what you'd expect in a global flood. My research is actually finishing up three continents now. So I've got North America, Africa, and South America done. And as you piece these things back together, into the pre-flood world, which appears to be some version of Pangaea, some sort of supercontinent in the pre-flood world, we can actually see things line up. The sediments across North America line up with the sediments across North Africa, and the sediments across Southern Africa line up with the sediments across sort of Central South America, just when you piece these back together. So if you look at your world map, you can kind of close up the Atlantic Ocean and push North America up against Africa and South America up against Africa, and you can kind of see what I'm talking about in terms of this pre-flood Pangaea, but the geology actually matches. If you go to these Tippecanoe and the Sauk and the Kaskaskia, we see mostly shallow marine areas being deposited across North Africa and across the eastern United States and even across parts of South America. And so that leads back to the question, how did, you know, animals like mammals and dinosaurs, how did they survive the early flood? Well, as I talked about in the first segment, I don't believe that the world was

0: And then in the west, it was pretty much high and dry. We see very little sediment whatsoever. And I've termed this the Dinosaur Peninsula that runs down between about Minnesota down towards New Mexico in that area. And that's where we see many of our dinosaur fossils, near that or maybe displaced off that slightly. But that's where they found dry land still for the early part of the flood. They didn't get buried until later in the flood, possibly, as you approach that day 150, the high point of the flood. And so the dinosaurs are around possibly through day 80, day 90, maybe even up to day 120 before the floodwaters encompassed all the dinosaurs. But they were buried in the order of where they were living on the land and washed off. But the Dinosaur Peninsula shows where many of them actually lived. And we can see the same thing in Africa. We can see similar processes in Africa. We see high ground where there's no dinosaurs. And we see areas of shallow marine, which is mostly North Africa and the shelf areas, what we call it. And it appears that the fossil record can be explained then by the pre-flood world topography. We can go through and see the early flood was only deposited marine animals because it was only buried in areas that were possibly shallow marine. So much of the eastern U.S. might have only been under 100, 200 feet of water, a very shallow ocean across a lot of the continent. And as the waters went higher, they started flooding the swampy areas where the dinosaurs were at and the plants that are unique to that environment, mostly gymnosperms, non-flowering plants. And as the water got higher, yeah, it went over the top. And what appears to be areas up in what is now Canada went over the top. And that's possibly where the humans and the mammals that we're more familiar with might have been living at the time. And so it all kind of works out and it gives us a global record of fossils. So the fossils really do have an order to them globally because we're seeing the same things happening on each continent as you go around the world at the same time. As you piece these things back together, you can actually see the Precambrian shield areas, as they're called, like in the Canadian shield up in Canada, a lot of Brazil and across into southern Africa below the Sahara. We see areas that appear to be really big flood highs. And these areas probably were where the humans were living in the pre-flood world. And the lowland areas around it is where we see our dinosaurs, and that's where we see our dinosaur fossils, that dinosaur peninsula that runs down from Minnesota to New Mexico and all around easternmost Africa. But the center part of Africa below the Sahara appears to be a big upland. It's stripped right down now by erosion right down to the crust. And so there's very little soil there today in that part of Africa because the crystalline rock of the crust is exposed at the surface. So if you put it all back together, a final summarize things, we see that the continents do seem to fit together into this pre-flood Pangaea, and the continents do reflect the initial topography that God created on day three of creation week. As the flood waters increase, they flood increasingly higher and higher areas of the land, but the dinosaurs themselves lived in these lowland areas adjacent to those high grounds. And so not only are the animals deposited in order of their burial, but we see that the land is starting to flesh out a little bit to where the highs and lows were in the pre-flood world. Maybe some year we'll be able to identify possible areas where the Garden of Eden might have been.
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1: It was a dark period in world history. The St. Bartholomew's Day massacre began on August the 23rd, 1572. It was celebrated in Rome. A medal was produced to commemorate the bloodshed, and three frescoes were hung in the Vatican recounting the savagery. The King of France ordered the slaughter of thousands of Protestants. With the carnage going on for days and extending well beyond Paris, the epicenter of the evil. Why would the Roman Church want to see Protestants extinguished? Because their biblical teaching was perceived to be a threat to Rome's absolute authority. Jesus, though, gave his life and persecuted no one, because Christianity doesn't coerce or harm. Jesus came to the world to give his life a ransom for many. Those who persecute reveal the spirit that motivates them. John Bradshaw, It Is Written.

0: This is Steve Arterburn with a New Life Moment. My friend was watching the NBA slam dunk contest with his 10-year-old son, Zachary, and his 12-year-old son, Brock. And after a spectacular dunk by a player about 4 inches shorter than his dad, Zachary asked, "Why can't you slam dunk like that, Dad? Are you too fat?" As my friend was about to respond, his eldest son, Brock, chimed in, "Zachary, Dad isn't too fat. He weighs the same as Michael Jordan." My friend's chest swelled. Not only was he raising a real genius, he discovered that in his son's eyes, he was actually like Mike. But all that abruptly ended when Brock's closing comment came through, "Dad's not too fat. He's just too old." Words are powerful and rarely neutral. If we want ours to be agents of blessing, they must always be spoken with truth and love. Come visit me, Steve Arterburn, at newlife.com to learn more about using your words for God's glory.
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3: Most people know that I'm a huge fan of the printed word. I love my books, and I'd rather spend a day reading than doing just about anything else. And even though it's not really catalog and organized like a real library, my study today probably boasts a larger collection of books than some of the schools I went to when I was a kid. And that's not really that much of an accomplishment because I went to some really tiny schools with really tiny libraries. Today I've got thousands of books sitting in piles all over the house. I actually just got rid of about 2,000 of them. And I think one of the biggest frustrations that I'm facing now in the back half of my life is the realization I'm never, ever going to be able to read everything I want to read. I won't even be able to read what I have at home, even after giving so much of it away. And trust me, I want to read everything. I want to read politics, history, religion, science, math, philosophy, foreign languages, you name it. There's almost no such thing as a subject I'm not interested in. The only problem is, I'll never have the time. I'm going to die before I'm finished. Access to information is a privilege that you and I mostly take for granted, and we probably shouldn't, because in the not-too-distant past, access to the printed word was not as easy as it is now. Almost any student of history knows that people with a thirst for knowledge have often had to fight against or even hide from religious and political powers who wanted to control what people were allowed to read. When the British playwright Edward Lytton coined the phrase, "the pen is mightier than the sword," he was right. It isn't really armies that pull down existing regimes. It's ideas that put those armies in the field in the first place. And so it stands to reason that people who hold a lot of power do not want that power to be challenged by the written word, a method of communication that spreads very

very quickly and has the potential to generate an awful lot of political unrest. Historically, the solution that many powerful people came up with was the banning of books and the silencing of so-called heretics. The freedoms that you and I enjoy, the freedom to access whatever information we want, whenever we want, that was a very rare thing in the not-too-distant past. I mean, just wind the clock back a little bit and visit the ancient Greeks, and you find stories of people whose new or dangerous ideas were driven underground by force. And even a respected luminary like Plato argued that in an ideal republic, you would have to practice censorship to prevent bad ideas from corrupting the citizens. I mean, just listen to these words that Plato puts in the mouth of Socrates. He says, "Such, then, I said, are our principles of theology. Some tales are to be told, and others are not to be told to our disciples from their youth upward, if we mean them to honor the gods and their parents and to value friendship with one another." Now, that's not exactly a call for a good old-fashioned book burning, but it does reveal Plato's fear that some ideas are too dangerous to allow them to remain in circulation. And he certainly wasn't the only Greek philosopher who believed that. Long before Plato, Athens produced another philosopher by the name of Protagoras, who is probably most famous for giving us the phrase, "Man is the measure of all things." Much to the frustration of the good people of Athens, Protagoras was an agnostic, somebody who harbored doubts that the pagan gods of Greece really existed. In a book that we no longer have, this is what Protagoras apparently said, at least according to those who quoted him. "Concerning the gods," he said, "I have no means of knowing whether they exist or not, or of what sort they may be, because of the obscurity of the subject and the brevity of human life." Well, that offended everybody, and the Athenians had Protagoras deported, and then they publicly burned his books. You'd think, given the inquisitive nature of the Greeks, that book burnings would be completely out of place in Athens. But even Plato, for all his love of new ideas, absolutely hated another philosopher named Democritus, and Plato wanted to burn all of his books. Censorship. Even violent censorship is an attitude that has reared its ugly head thousands of times over the course of our rather colorful human history. Move the clock forward now about 2,500 years after Plato, and you'll find me sitting in a seminary class where the discussion suddenly turns to the media materials that were available over in the Student Union building. And there was this guy sitting in the front row of my class who I hope never, ever made it into the ministry because, well, he became visibly upset when he found out that the Student Union building actually harbored some materials that did not quite agree with the theology of the church. "What we need," this guy said, "is an old-fashioned book burning." And I thought he was joking, but he wasn't. In fact, he organized a petition trying to force the university to get rid of all the books that this guy didn't like. Now, the only signature he ever collected, fortunately, was his own. Now, I would like to pretend that Christianity and censorship have nothing to do with each other. But of course, you know that's not true. Tragically, the world of religion is where book burnings and censorship have had their most problematic manifestations. Back in the middle of the 16th century, in the wake of the Protestant Reformation, the Church of Rome published a list of prohibited books, and they actually maintained it in one form or another all the way until 1966, just a matter of months before I made my entrance into the world. So yeah, Christians have done this. Open a lot of religious books published as recently as the 20th century, and you'll notice that some of them have one, or sometimes two, Latin pronouncements printed on the title page. Either nihil obstat, which means that a religious censor, usually a bishop or his delegate, has declared the book to be doctrinally sound. Nihil obstat literally means nothing stands in the way, so you're allowed to read it. The other thing you might find is the Latin word imprimatur, which means let it be printed. It just means they have permission to print the book. Of course, there's nothing inherently wrong with marking a book like that because, well, some people might really appreciate knowing if a book they're reading contains problematic ideas or theology. At least
they can then be on the

0: look out for it. But back in the 16th and 17th century, possessing the wrong books, well, that might just cost you everything. And it wasn't just religious bodies that did this. Back in 1643, at the height of the English Civil War, the British Parliament passed something called the Ordinance for the Regulation of Printing. And just a few years before that, they abolished the notorious Star Chamber, a kind of higher court that oversaw the activities of lower courts, and it was known for its, well, severe punishments. The Star Chamber was a place where powerful and influential people could just bypass the lower courts and have their cases heard in a place, well, more suited to their station in life. But above all that, the purpose of the Star Chamber was really to protect the interests of the king. So it became infamous for its biased judgments, always, always in favor of the king. And it became famous for legally prohibiting written materials that criticized the royal family. In 1637, the British Parliament abolished that Star Chamber, but then in 1643, they passed the Ordinance for the Regulation of Printing, which gave the British legislature the same powers as the Star Chamber. And it was at that point John Milton nearly lost his mind. You know, the guy who wrote Paradise Lost. On November 23, 1644, he published the Areopagitica, which is probably the most important defense of freedom of speech that has ever been written. You see, for John Milton, it was a deeply personal issue because he had been the victim of censorship. His own works were prohibited for what was deemed to be unacceptable religious content. In 1643, he wrote an essay defending the practice of divorce only under certain circumstances, which nearly drove the Puritans out of their minds. The Puritans argued, and they held all the power in those days, they argued that Milton's work would lead to a decline in morality if people read it. They wanted it gone. So when Parliament gave itself the power to censor printed material, insisting that books had to be licensed by the government, Milton was upset. And what he said back in 1644 is a big part of why you and I are free to read whatever we want. I'll be right back after this to tell you why I think it's time for Christians, or for that matter, everybody here in the West, to have another look at Milton's arguments before we head down a road I don't think we want to travel.
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0: In the book of Acts, chapter 19, there's this story about a book burning in Ephesus. After witnessing the actions of a demon-possessed man, a lot of people suddenly decided they wanted nothing to do with the occult. Here's how the Bible tells the story. It says, "This became known both to all Jews and Greeks dwelling in Ephesus, and fear fell on them all, and the name of the Lord Jesus was magnified. And many who had believed came confessing and telling their deeds. Also, many of those who had practiced magic brought their books together and burned them in the sight of all. And they counted up the value of them, and it was totaled 50,000 pieces of silver." Now, a lot of scholars think these pieces of silver were probably Greek drachmas, and a drachma was about a day's wage. So take what you earn in a day, multiply it by 50,000, and you get some idea of the magnitude of this event. So is there a book burning in the Bible? Yeah, there is. But what makes it different from the Star Chamber is the fact that it was a voluntary book burning and nobody forced these people to do it. Milton pointed that out because apparently back in his day, some people were using the story to justify state censorship. Here's just a little bit of how Milton debunked it. He writes, "As for the burning of those Ephesian books by St. Paul's converts, Tis replied the books were magic, the Syriac so renders them. It was a private act, a voluntary act, and leaves us to a voluntary imitation. The men in remorse burnt those books which were their own. The magistrate, by this example, is not appointed." You know, if this was a two-hour show, I'd be tempted to just sit here and read you the whole book, because Milton's works are that important.

And it's probably time for most of us to read them again, because it feels like some of the liberties recognized by the Constitution here with regard to free speech are coming under fire. Now, it's true, we don't have a lot of government censorship, at least not yet. But there does appear to be a growing sentiment that some forms of speech, some opinions, are just too dangerous and they should be banned. Now, truth be told, as much as I don't like it, I do support the right of social media companies to silence people they don't like. Why? Well, they're privately owned platforms, and the owner should be free to do with those platforms whatever they want. Just like I shouldn't be forced to give airtime to things I don't agree with on this show, Facebook and Twitter shouldn't be forced by law to give airtime to anybody. Now, I do recognize there's a growing sentiment that social media has gotten so big and they have such a huge monopoly that they basically serve like public utilities. And that would make them a little like the phone company, which doesn't have the right to censor a private discussion. So I'll wait to see how it plays out in court. And who knows? Brighter legal minds than mine might just prove that the First Amendment really does have something to say about private companies and censorship. But what I'm really worried about is what appears to be a growing disenchantment with the entire notion of free speech and the right of every individual to believe what they want and to say what they want. The freedom to live by the dictates of your own conscience, the ability to preach your conscience. Well, as a minister, I've got to tell you, I am not keen to lose that God-given right. Over the century, an awful lot of people have paid a very high price to be sure that you and I have the ability to talk openly and not fear persecution. And once that right is gone, it's probably going to be gone for a really long time. So what I want to do with the time that you and I have today is maybe highlight some of Milton's best arguments, and hopefully it'll whet your appetite to go and get yourself a copy of his work, or for that matter, the works of other English dissenters like John Bunyan or John Locke, these great minds whose ideas about liberty helped give birth to the American Constitution. One of the most important things that Milton did while appealing to the Christians who were in control of England was to point out that Christians have never been afraid of conflicting ideas. The early church actually flourished because they were persecuted and vigorously opposed, and that persecution forced them to examine their own ideas very, very carefully. As a result, there is no record of Christian censorship in the earliest days of the church. And Milton argued that the Inquisition, with its list of banned books, was running contrary to the way the church was established. It was when the Roman emperors started to profess Christianity and we blended church and state that we started to practice official church censorship backed by the state. At a church council in Carthage, Milton reminds us, nearly 400 years after Christ, bishops were forbidden to read the works of Gentiles. But they were still allowed to read the works of so-called heretics, so they knew how to deal with these people. At that point, the bishop started to recommend books to believers and warn them to stay clear of falsehood. But still, there was no official censorship. Then, more than 800 years after Christ, the popes who felt that their authority was being threatened by upstart authors started to prohibit specific works. And then when the likes of Wycliffe and Huss started showing up in the 13th and 14th century, that's when we got full-fledged book burnings, and even the burning of heretics. Milton's argument kind of went like this. He said, listen, you don't want to be like those people. After everything that we've gone through to win freedom, you don't want to be an Inquisition. Then he goes on to point out that Moses went to school in Egypt, Daniel went to school in Babylon. Paul was clearly conversant in the teachings of Greek philosophy. In other words, great Christians have never been afraid of ideas, because either what we believe is true or it isn't. And if the Bible is true, it'll survive scrutiny. Not long after the reign of Constantine, the Roman emperor who professed Christianity, there was another emperor by the name of Julian who was horrified by the way that Romans were abandoning their old pagan ways. Today we call him Julian the Apostate because he rejected Constantine's Christianity and launched a massive campaign to restore Roman paganism. And at one point, he actually passed a law forbidding Christians to read pagan books because, as he put it, they wound us with our own weapons, and with our own arts and sciences they overcome us. In other words, early Christians were reading the pagans, and they understood them better than the pagans.

0: did. Then from that point forward, Milton goes on to give any number of really good examples of early Christians who read the lies their opponents were publishing and then turned those lies into powerful arguments for the gospel, not the least of which was the great John Chrysostom, known to be the greatest preacher of his day. It seems there were two key arguments the British Parliament made for licensing and censoring the publishing industry, at least if I'm reading this correctly. One of their arguments was the idea that by preventing a book from getting published, you could stop the spread of infection. You could stop a bad idea from worming its way into the public. The other argument the Parliament made was that by disallowing certain authors to be printed, you could reduce the number of mental temptations experienced by Christians. And oddly enough, when it comes to the arguments people give for wanting to censor online discussions, I hear the same kind of reasoning. By silencing people we disagree with, we can stop bad ideas. And I'll be right back in a moment to tell you why that kind of logic is really misguided.
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0: You know, I'm looking at the clock on the wall, and yet again, I'm going to run out of time. So let's see if I can just boil this down to its most essential. The idea that silencing people is going to keep bad ideas from spreading, that's never been true. In fact, what it accomplishes is precisely the opposite. When you ban certain ideas, all you really do is take a highlighter and make them more prominent. You know, when I was a little kid, we had this itty-bitty library in my elementary school. And the librarian, she took it upon herself to go through every single book, and she redacted all of the objectionable passages. She crossed out every four-letter word. And honestly, I mean, I understand what she was trying to do. She was trying to prevent us from losing our childlike innocence. But what she really accomplished was to make us more curious, because now all we did was hold the books up to a bright light to see if we could figure out what it was that we weren't allowed to see. And that's pretty much what happens when you attempt to censor your neighbor. You might be afraid that their bad ideas are going to circulate, but by banning them, you're just guaranteeing that more people are going to pay attention. I like the way that the great teacher Gamaliel puts it in the book of Acts chapter 5. When the leaders of Jerusalem wanted to kill the Christians for what they were teaching, Gamaliel put the brakes on their plan by saying this. It says, "And he said to them, 'Men of Israel, take heed to yourselves what you intend to do regarding these men. For some time ago, Theudas rose up, claiming to be somebody. A number of men, about 400, joined him. He was slain, and all who obeyed him were scattered and came to nothing. After this man, Judas of Galilee rose up in the days of the census and drew away many people after him. He also perished, and all who obeyed him were dispersed. And now I say to you, keep away from these men and let them alone. For if this plan or this work is of men, it will come to nothing. But if it is of God, you cannot overthrow it, lest you even be found to fight against God.'" So what exactly is he saying? He's telling us that if something is heresy and it doesn't come from God, then it's not going to prosper, not in the long run. And the same thing is true in the broader world of ideas. If something is a lie, it might get a little traction for a little while, say like a nutty conspiracy theory, but in the end, the truth has a way of coming out. Now, this is where John Milton suddenly ventures into very interesting territory. What he basically argues is that, yes, Christianity is fragmented, and we have a way of disagreeing with each other. But what he believed would happen is that in the long run, if people had real freedom, the various fragments of the Christian church would openly debate their ideas and start getting closer to the truth. The Protestant Reformation, he said, was just the beginning, and it was God's intention that his people would move closer and closer to the truth, restoring the things that had been tragically lost when the church was plunged into the Dark Ages.

0: In other words, if all the opinions of Christianity were allowed to interact with each other, the truth would eventually rise to the surface, a truth that Milton called new light. If we forbid the publication of certain opinions, he argued, then we're actually going to stop the work of the Reformation. He writes this, "And though the winds of doctrine were let loose to play upon the earth, so truth be in the field, we do injuriously by licensing and prohibiting to misdoubt her strength. Let her and falsehood grapple, whoever knew truth put to the worse in a free and open encounter." Now, what I personally find interesting is the way that important preachers in the New World, people like Jonathan Edwards, strongly suspected that Milton was right. "Before Christ returns," they said, "God is going to restore His church completely and undo all the damage we did when we compromised." Just like the old world had given birth to Jesus, Jonathan Edwards said, the new world would give birth to a final, glorious manifestation of God's church on earth. Here's what he actually wrote. He said, "America was discovered about the time of the Reformation, or but little before. Which Reformation was the first thing that God did towards the glorious renovation of the world? So that as soon as this new world stands forth in view, God presently goes about doing some great thing in order to make way for the introduction of the church's latter-day glory, which is to have its first seat in and is to take its rise from that new world." Now, where would 17th and 18th century Christians get ideas like that? Well, they got them straight from the pages of Bible prophecy, which paints a picture of complete unity over in Revelation chapter 14. And I'll be right back after this break to show you exactly what I'm talking about.
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0: Here's the Bible's view of what God intends for the church. The final book of the Bible shows God's people standing on Mount Zion, delivering a final message to the planet. It says, "Then I saw another angel flying in the midst of heaven, having the everlasting gospel to preach to those who dwell on the earth, to every nation, tribe, tongue, and people." And then it goes on to say some really striking things, and you should probably sit down and read it. But what I want you to notice is that before the story is finished, there is only one church. And if that's going to happen, we have to preserve the freedom to think, the freedom to speak, and the freedom to discuss what the Bible says. That was the burden that John Milton had when he took on the British Parliament, and it needs to be our burden to this day. Look, I know for the time being, we're still relatively free, so a lot of people don't worry about this. But as I'm watching the horizon, I see this disturbing trend towards coercing uniformity of thought. In my former home of Canada, the government is already positioning itself to censor websites like Facebook and YouTube, and the way things are going, I don't think we're too far behind. I know that preserving freedom means that we all have to live with other people's right to say stupid or even hurtful things, but that's just part of the package. And I know it means that people with bad ideas get to release those ideas out into the wild. But not once in human history has state censorship ever produced a good result, not even once. And I guess I want to urge you, whatever your religious or ideological background, please fight to keep liberty intact. Because if you get in the business of banning other people, it's only a matter of time until somebody bans you. It's a dangerous game. And it's a game I don't think you really want to play. And for Christians who want to regulate their own minds,

0: which is something I can get on board with, it has to be voluntary. And I'm with Paul, who says, test all things, hold fast to what is good. Thanks for joining me. I'm Sean Boonstra, and you have been freely watching Authentic.
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0: 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Liam from Ohio, an injured father struggling to provide for his family. 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
3: Decanters filled, and the gold and silver vessels from the temple in Jerusalem, keep them full. I want everyone to have all they want.
4: 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Long live the king.
5: Wait, look, a hand. And writing on the wall. What is it?
6: What is it? What can it be? That hand on the wall. I've never seen it.
7: Hi, boys and girls.
8: Welcome, everyone.
7: Aunt Carol, after that scary opening, I think we should get right into the story without delay.
8: I agree, Uncle Dan. So listen now as we bring you the story of The Bloodless Hand.
9: When the great king Nebuchadnezzar died, he was succeeded by his son, evil Merodach. It is said that he ruled for only 2 years, then fell victim to a murderous plot of his brother-in-law, Nergal-Sir. Only a few years later, another son-in-law of Nebuchadnezzar, Nabonidus, became king. Nabonidus realized the enormity of the responsibility that rested upon him.
10: Well, it's a very great responsibility, being king of Babylon. Especially since Nebuchadnezzar still lives in the memory of the people. They'll expect me to be as great and understanding and as good a king as he was. But there just isn't any man and king as great as was Nebuchadnezzar. He was the greatest of them all.
11: Thank you, Nabonidus. I'm glad to see that my husband recognizes the greatness of my father.
10: Well, I mean it. I didn't say those things about him merely because he was your father. Nebuchadnezzar was the greatest of the great. He was without equal.
11: What made him great?
10: Well, the man, what he was, what he represented, what he believed in. It was his character and personality.
11: No, I don't think so.
10: What was it then?
12: If it please my father, the king, I think I know what made Nebuchadnezzar great.
10: You, my son, Belshazzar, know why Nebuchadnezzar was so great?
12: Yes, at least I should. I have held a high position in the court of Babylon for many years now. Grandfather Nebuchadnezzar trusted me with many responsibilities, and I got to know him, really know him.
10: And what made him the great man and king he was, huh?
12: He believed in and worshipped the God of Daniel.
10: You really believe that?
12: I had many chances to observe Nebuchadnezzar and Daniel.
11: I think Belshazzar's right. We all know what happened when Nebuchadnezzar challenged the God of Heaven. He was made like a beast for 7 years. When he again acknowledged the God of Heaven, he was miraculously restored to sanity.
10: Is the queen, my own wife, trying to tell me that I will have to denounce Babylonian gods and worship the Israelite God to be a great king?
11: I'm merely observing that we have...

0: of Nebuchadnezzar's example to benefit by?
1: Well, I can't worship other gods.
2: I think you can be a great king, Father, and still worship our Babylonian gods, or no gods at all. I will help you rule Babylon. Together we will form policies and execute them. You will outshine Nebuchadnezzar in his greatest day.
1: You have a point, son. I'll think it over. Well, son, I've been thinking. You have occupied an important position in royal affairs for several years now. You're a bright young man, but I'm not quite convinced that you are yet experienced enough to rule jointly with me.
2: I'm sure I could, Father. I am capable and ambitious. I'm not afraid to work or shoulder responsibilities. And I love the power and fame that goes with it. I know all about Babylon and its government, about world affairs, about everything necessary to ruling the kingdom.
1: If you were king, what would be your idea as to the present greatest threat to Babylon and the throne?
2: That's easy. Persia. Media. Especially Persia. Cyrus the Great is the person I'd watch. He is a shrewd, crafty king, and in no hurry. He has his eye on Babylon and covets it.
1: How about Arabia?
2: She'd be my immediate concern, I think. I'd launch a campaign against the city of Timar right away.
1: Well, maybe you are more clever at governing than I thought. My counselors are of the exact same opinion as you.
2: Are you going to march against Timar?
1: Yes, as soon as the army and supplies can be readied, yes.
2: You're going to let me conduct the campaign?
1: No, I'll do that personally. But I will, I think, leave you here as king in my absence and commander of the remaining army. Well, son, good luck while I'm gone.
2: Good luck to you, Father.
1: General, have the bugler sound forward march. Goodbye, son. Your Majesty.
2: Goodbye, Father. Your Majesty. Scribe, assemble the court officers in the throne room at mid-afternoon.
3: Yes, Your Highness.
2: Yes, who?
3: Yes, Your Majesty.
2: That's better, and don't forget it. I am king. King of Babylon.
3: Yes, Your Majesty.
2: On the double. Round up the court officers immediately.
3: Yes, Your Majesty. Long live the king.
2: King. King Belshazzar. King of Babylon. I am now your king. As my officers, I expect each one of you to display proper respect and do me homage. The slightest infraction will be cause for your immediate extinction. Understand?
4: Long live the king!
2: I want to make something else clear, too, while I'm at it. I and I alone am the voice of authority here in the court, in all of Babylon. That goes for the gods also, specifically the God of heaven, worshipped and reverenced by King Nebuchadnezzar. From this moment on, he has no voice in the affairs of Babylon. No god has. Is that understood?
4: Long live the king!
5: Meanwhile, Nabonidus was successful in his campaign against Timar.
1: Well, General, it's over. We won.
6: Yes, Your Majesty.
1: Have you yet estimated the losses we sustained?
6: No, Your Majesty, but it wasn't too large.
1: And the enemy?
6: Oh, a few escaped, but only a few.
1: And Timar, is it pretty much demolished?
6: Yes, sir.
1: It's a shame, too. It was such a beautiful city, and the surrounding country. I had thought of making it my city of residence.
6: Why don't you, Your Majesty?
1: Well, do you think the city can be rebuilt, restored?
6: Yes, sir, without too much work.
1: Well, maybe I will stay here for a while. General, investigate and report to me exactly what it would take to rebuild Timar.
6: Yes, Your Majesty.

0: Nabonidus did rebuild Tima, and he remained there for 10 years. During those years, the official duties at Babylon were performed by his eldest son, Belshazzar. Then came Cyrus, founder and king of the new Persian Empire. He defeated the Babylonian army at Opis on the Tigris. Shortly thereafter, Sippar II was captured and Cyrus prepared to march against Babylon.
1: General, is everything ready for the march against Babylon?
2: Are we going against the city of Babylon, Your Majesty?
1: The city of Babylon, the capital of the Babylonian Empire. We're going to take the city. You look doubtful, General.
2: The city of Babylon is impregnable, Your Majesty.
1: Don't tell me that the great General Gobryas is afraid. Impossible.
2: But, sir, Nebuchadnezzar, when he was king, made many changes in Babylon. He built a new addition to the city on the west bank of the Euphrates River. There's a new royal summer palace about a mile and a half north of the city. And Nebuchadnezzar surrounded all of these with a new wall, a dual impregnable wall with gates of brass. A moat further guards the city, and the central palace is practically surrounded by special citadels.
1: Babylon can be taken. We march immediately and lay siege to the city.
3: If it please His Majesty Belshazzar, the general of his army desires to see him.
4: He's probably worried about the siege of Babylon by Cyrus, but send him in. Yes. I'll see what he wants.
3: Yes, Your Majesty.
5: Long live the king.
4: What's your trouble, General?
5: I wish to report on our defenses, sir. As you ordered, we have stocked provisions in abundance for a lengthy siege. I have doubled the guard on the walls and the citadels, and all able-bodied men have been alerted.
4: Very good, General. Oh, but come, don't be so frightened. Babylon is safe from that barbarian, Cyrus, believe me.
5: Yes, sir, but I must say, sir, you seem to be taking this whole thing very lightly, as though you were happy that we were being attacked.
4: Why not? Cyrus doesn't have a chance.
5: Long live the king.
4: Yes, General.
5: Cyrus has camped on the west side of the river, just beyond your summer palace, Your Majesty.
4: He dare camp within sight of my palace?
5: Well, not exactly, Your Majesty. The little hill partially hides the actual camp.
4: What are they doing? What sort of preparations are they making to attack?
5: None, Your Majesty. They appear to be on a holiday, not a military campaign. They surely are ill-organized. They go swimming in the river, do just about as they please. I don't know what to make of it.
4: It's simple. Cyrus is a barbarian, like I said. He knows nothing but brute force. So far, he's just been lucky. But he'll never take Babylon by luck or brute force.
6: Aunt Carol, listening to Belshazzar makes me recall the old saying, never say never.
7: Me too, Uncle Dan. But you know, he really believed Babylon was impregnable, and history tells us that the city was unlikely to be starved out by a siege.
6: That's right. Water wasn't a problem, with the Euphrates River flowing right through the city, and they had vast storehouses of grain and other foodstuffs, as well as gardens within the wall.
7: It's said that the people of Babylon could have withstood a siege for 20 years or more, much longer than an attacking army would endure.
6: So let's find out if Belshazzar was right or wrong as we continue our story, The Bloodless Hand.
0: Cyrus, commanding a combined force of Persian and Median soldiers, has marched against the city of Babylon. At present, he is camped outside the northern limits of the city by the side of the Euphrates River. Inside the city, King Belshazzar is certain that the massive walls of Babylon, its brass gates, and the Euphrates River protect the city against the invading army.
5: Your Majesty, I simply do not understand it. Cyrus and his army are still acting as though they're on a holiday. No organization, no discipline, just eating, drinking, and relaxing.
4: It's simple, General. Cyrus, like I said, is a barbarian. He knows no better.
5: Your Majesty, it may be all put on. I have a feeling that it isn't all that it appears to be.
4: Put on, General?
5: Done for a purpose, for effect. It's just too deliberate to be real.
4: Even so, assuming you're right, what possible connection could it have in taking Babylon?
5: Well, I'm not sure that it does, Your Majesty. I'm just not sure either way, that's all, but I'm deeply concerned. Your Majesty, I'd like to show you Cyrus's camp, let you personally inspect it.
4: Is that possible?
5: It is, Your Majesty. From atop the citadel at the northwestern corner of your summer palace.
4: It's safe to leave the inner city and go to the summer palace?
5: Yes, Your Majesty.
4: All right. I'd like to see the enemy camp.

0: All the activity down there just doesn't ring true.
1: You know, General, perhaps you're right. Perhaps Cyrus is deliberately trying to make us believe his army is unorganized. Thinking that we might then get careless, somehow giving him the opportunity to take Babylon.
0: It could be, Your Majesty.
1: But if Cyrus were standing here where we are, looking down upon the walls and fortifications, and could see what we see, he would realize Babylon could never be taken by force. Look at those walls, wide enough for two chariots to travel side by side. Why, my grandfather Nebuchadnezzar made this city of Babylon impregnable.
0: King Nebuchadnezzar was a great man, Your Majesty.
1: In many respects, yes. In others, he was quite foolish, especially in his devotion to the strange God of Israel. Why he would forsake our own Babylonian gods and pay allegiance to a strange god is beyond me. And I defy the God of heaven, if there be such a God, to punish me for disbelief.
0: Glory to the gods of Babylon.
1: Exactly. Power, wealth, position, enjoyment, pleasure, beauty. Those are the gods I worship, the only gods with power.
2: It was King Belshazzar himself watching us from atop the wall, huh?
3: Yes, sir.
2: You're sure? Absolutely sure?
3: Oh, yes, sir. He's quite young. He looked self-confident, like he'd be easy to fool. Oh, I hope I get to see his face when it happens.
2: Oh, you sir. Will. His surprise and fear will be delightful to watch.
1: Yes. Messenger, send for my general. I want him here immediately.
0: Long live the king.
1: General, is there any change in the situation?
0: No, Your Majesty.
1: The enemy is still reveling and drinking in disorganized abandon?
0: Yes, sir. Except, Your Majesty, they appear to be easing up just a bit, as though they are tired of all the revelry.
1: That's normal. Even pleasure galls after a while. I want the chief butler and scribe here immediately. Send for them, General.
0: Yes, Your Majesty. Long live the king.
1: I want the baker here also. Gentlemen, I've made a decision. We're going to celebrate. Scribe, how many foreign dignitaries are present in Babylon?
4: Several hundred, Your Majesty.
1: Good. Butler, how about food and drink?
5: The storehouses are full and overflowing, Your Majesty.
1: Wine?
5: Oh, there is enough to flood the streets like water, Your Majesty.
1: Excellent, excellent. I hereby announce a forthcoming feast and celebration. A feast to end all feasts. For sheer grandeur and brilliancy, no feast and banquet has ever equaled this one. Scribe, prepare the main banquet hall in the central palace for 1,000 guests. Leave nothing undone that will add to their pleasure and delight.
4: Yes, Your Majesty.
1: And butler, I want you to prepare the drinks. There must be an endless supply of wine so that my guests will lose themselves in the maddening influence of the best wines in the kingdom.
5: Yes, Your Majesty.
1: Baker, you are to prepare a large assortment of cakes and bread and fruits, delicacies enough to satisfy the gluttonous appetites of 1,000 lords and ladies. And General, it is your responsibility to assure the guests that there is no danger from the enemy camped outside the walls.
0: I understand, Your Majesty.
1: How disappointed Cyrus and his army would be if they knew how really safe and secure we are.
2: So they feel secure inside the city, huh?
3: Safe and secure, sir.
2: If they only knew. By the way, General, do they suspect anything at all?
3: No, sir.
2: Is the work of the engineers about done?
3: Well, a few more days and it will be.
2: Now, when did you say the Belshazzar's feast to end all feasts is to be held?
3: Well, our spies report it starts in 3 days.
2: Just about the time we're ready to surprise him, huh?
3: Yes, sir.
2: We'll plan on that then. We'll surprise him on the first night of his royal banquet with a surprise that will end all royal banquets, huh?
1: Some feast, eh?

0: another drink.
1: Ah, you! Bring your pitcher here and pour the lady another drink. Several drinks! Ah, this is a wonderful banquet. Everything that power and money can buy. Anyone in all the world who is anyone is here. You broke your glass.
2: I'm sorry.
1: Sorry, don't be. There are plenty more goblets and wine and... Aha, I have an idea. Yes, I'll do it.
0: Do what, Belshazzar?
1: Scribe! Scribe!
3: You called, yes. Your Majesty?
1: You know where the vessels of silver and gold are kept. The things Nebuchadnezzar had brought here from the Israelite temple in Jerusalem.
3: Oh, those vessels, yes.
1: Bring them here to me. The gold and silver ones, none of the others.
3: But, Your Majesty, those are sacred... Well, immediately, Your Majesty.
1: I'm going to get you the most expensive drinking goblets you ever drank from. The gold and silver vessels belonging to the God of Israel's temple.
0: Thank you, Belshazzar.
1: They say they are too sacred for a common mortal like me to handle. Sacred? I'll show them that nothing is too sacred for Belshazzar to handle. Nothing!
4: And they brought the golden vessels, and the king, his princes, his wives, and his concubines drank from them.
1: Drink, my friends, drink! Drink from the gold and silver cups! They are sacred cups! They belong to the God of creation!
5: God of creation? There is no such God. There's no God except the God of gold! Gold!
1: A toast! A toast! Here's to the God of gold and the God of silver!
5: Long live King Belshazzar!
1: Just a minute! Let me say something! I am king. I am Belshazzar, king of Babylon. I am stronger than all the gods put together. I defy any god to prove otherwise.
3: Wait a minute. Look, look, look. Up there, on the wall.
2: Your Majesty, what's wrong? You're as white as a sheet.
6: It's a hand. A bloodless hand. Writing on the wall. What is it?
7: Lackey, scribe! Who is doing that writing? General! Do you know anything about the hand up there on the wall?
8: It's gone now, Your Majesty.
7: But the words are there, like gleaming fire. Wise man! Wise man, come here at once! Scribe, can you read that writing on the wall?
3: No, Your Majesty.
9: Long live the king!
7: Do you recognize that writing on the wall?
9: If His Majesty would just give me time, I'll have it.
7: I will not! I want that writing read! Can you or can you not read it?
9: Your Majesty, that writing is...
7: Astrologers!
9: I doubt it.
7: Astrologers! Can any of you read those words up there on the wall? Can anyone read them? I order someone to read those words for me! You can't. Fine, wise men you are. Or are you just waiting for a reward? All right. All right. Whosoever shall read this writing and tell me the interpretation thereof shall be clothed with scarlet... and have a chain of gold about his neck, and I shall make him the third ruler in the kingdom. You're fakes, liars, all of you. If I
10: Son, listen to me.
7: I don't have time for you now. Later, Mother, later.
10: But, Your Majesty, I have just remembered something.
7: All right, all right. What is it you just remembered?
10: Oh, King, live forever. There is in your kingdom a man in whom is the spirit of the holy God. In the days of thy grandfather, King Nebuchadnezzar, this man was made chief of the wise men. He interpreted dreams, explained riddles, and solved problems. Now, O king, let this man Daniel be called, and he will show the interpretation.
7: Scribe, get this Daniel at once.
4: And Daniel was brought in before the king and requested to read the writing and reveal its interpretation.
11: O king, I would first remind you of the matters of Nebuchadnezzar. his sin and fall and his banishment to the dwelling places of beasts. Later, his dominion and glory returned to him. These things, as you well know, O King, were judgments from the God of Israel. O King, you are also guilty of great sin. The Lord God is passing judgment upon you. You have defied God. The writing upon the wall is God's answer and judgment. Mene, mene, tekel, upharsin. The writing on the wall, O King, being interpreted means God has numbered the days of your kingdom and brought it to an end. You have been weighed in the balance and found wanting. Your kingdom is divided and given to the Medes and Persians.
6: The Medes and Persians? Cyrus? The Cyrus who is even now camped outside the walls? He will capture Babylon and bring to an end my dynasty?
11: God has spoken, and so shall it be.
6: Scribe, fetch the royal scarlet robes and put them upon Daniel. And the signet ring and chain of gold, put them also upon Daniel. And Daniel, thou art now the third ruler in Babylon.
10: Long live Prince Daniel!
12: Long live Prince Daniel!
3: Your Majesty, a messenger has just arrived from the outer city. It's of the utmost importance.
6: Bring him here.
13: Okay, Cyrus and his men are inside the city walls. He is
6: inside our walls. Babylon's walls.
13: Yes, yes, Your Majesty. Babylon is fallen. Even now, Cyrus and his army are marching toward your palace.
6: How did they get through the gates? Is there a traitor in our midst?
3: No, Your Majesty. While His Majesty and his guests were drinking, Cyrus marched his troops under the city walls into our city.
6: Under the city walls?
3: Yes, Your Majesty. They turned the river Euphrates out of its course and came in by way of the riverbed under the walls.
6: Then there is no hope?
3: No, Your Majesty. Babylon is doomed. But if His Majesty will come with me, perhaps an escape can be made through the Ninurta Gate and along the Kish Road. But His Majesty must hurry.
6: No, General. I shall stay and fight to the end.
4: In that night was Belshazzar slain, bringing to an inglorious end the Babylonian Empire brought into world prominence by the wise and God-fearing Nebuchadnezzar.
14: You know, boys and girls, our eternal security doesn't come from living behind walls or from armies or weapons. Real security comes from having a close relationship with Jesus.
15: Amen. 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
14: Now, don't hesitate, because club membership won't cost you a thing.
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15: 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Quizzes?
14: Yeah.
15: Sounds like school to me. Kids might be wondering if there's a lot of hard studying involved.
14: Oh, it's not like that. These are open Bible quizzes. They're easy and fun, and our Bible instructors are really nice. They'll answer any questions the kids may have.
15: Ah, I see. Now that that's clear, what were you about to say happens when kids return their completed quizzes?
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15: Good. 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
14: It's time for us to say goodbye for now.
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2: Hi, this is Chris. Welcome to Odyssey. We're just getting ready for a time of wonder, excitement, and discovery. So why don't you get the whole family together and join us for another exciting adventure in Odyssey.

0: You Vance?
1: That depends. You Murray?
0: Yeah.
1: You're late.
0: It took me 10 minutes to find this place. What's up with you wanting to meet in an alley?
1: I like it when my clients only have one escape route.
0: Clients? Escape route? Yeah, the guys in the team told me you were a little intense.
1: You've no idea. This is about money. I'm always intense about money. What do you want?
0: We want to make sure the Owls lose their next 3 games. If they do, our team will win the conference title.
1: 3 games, huh? Well, that's going to cost you extra.
0: I got the money. Here's half. You'll get the rest when they've lost those games.
1: Well, let me count it here. Yeah. All right. Yeah, that's fine.
0: Now tell me how you're going to make them lose.
1: Oh, I never discuss my methods with a client.
0: Well, you better start discussing something. I can't go back and tell them I paid you and didn't get some information.
1: Look at you. Well, you want information? Tell them to watch the owl.
0: Watch the owl? That's it? Not watch for the itching powder I put in their shorts before the game? Or watch how their best player gets handcuffed to a fire hydrant in Albuquerque?
1: Whoa. That's amateur stuff. I'm dealing in advanced psychology.
0: Watch the owl.
1: That's right. Prepare to be amazed.
2: Listen to me, team. To shoot the ball through the hoop, you must be shot through the hoop yourself. Be the ball. Be the hoop. Be the scoreboard, increasing by 2 after you shoot yourself through yourself. Are you with me? Are you with me?
3: Yeah!
2: Can you imagine yourself victorious tonight?
3: Yeah!
2: Keep that image in your heads. Even if we lose, you can see yourself as the true victors you are in the game of life.
3: Yeah! Basketball! Yeah!
4: That's right! All right! Where's our mascot? Who's got the owl?
5: Pete?
6: Brad went for it.
4: Oh, well, what's taking him so long?
6: I don't know.
7: Right. Pete, listen, guys. The owl, it's gone. It's not in the case.
4: What?
7: It's not in the locker room. I've looked everywhere.
8: Gone?
6: Oh, no, this is bad. That owl has been at every Odyssey game for the past 50 years. Odyssey has never won without rubbing it on the head before playing.
4: Oh, no, guys, what are we going to do?
2: Wait, everyone. All right. You can be your own mascot. Rub your own heads.
4: What? It's not a big deal.
6: Ryan's right. It's not a big deal. I'm wearing the socks.
4: The what?
6: The socks. The same socks I've worn during all of our other games. And every time we won. I haven't even washed them.
7: Yeah, and I've got the lucky penny in the toe of my shoe.
4: You're what? Yeah. Oh, okay, never mind. That's great. I'm sure the lucky penny and the petrifying socks will make all the difference.
2: All right, team. You are winners, no matter what happens on the court, right?
3: Right!
9: All right, let's get it!

0: team.
1: Do not despair, my team. Losing 78-72 is nothing to be ashamed of.
2: I guess.
1: Pure victory is the most elusive prize of all. Like shooting stars or photographic evidence of Bigfoot.
2: What?
1: I will leave you with that. Practice tomorrow, 3:30.
3: Would you throw me a towel, please?
4: That was ridiculous. We played like a nursery school soccer team.
2: We were just off our game. It happens. We'll do better next time.
4: It happens? Are you nuts, Brad? We are off our game if we lost to a better team, and Waynestown isn't.
3: No, it's not.
5: Yeah.
4: You know why we lost?
2: Why?
5: Because the coach kept me on the bench the whole game?
4: No, because we had 24 turnovers. 24.
5: Oh.
4: We've never had that many. And 12 missed free throws? Guys, we weren't focused out there. We were sloppy.
3: I blame myself.
5: There is one good thing that came out of this loss.
3: What?
5: Now I can change my socks. Okay, I don't get it. How does a fake owl just disappear from a display case? Nobody knows what happened to it. Principal Vogler is ready to call in the FBI.
4: Look, I don't care about that mangy owl. I'm more worried about our game.
3: Hang on, Pete. I gotta get my math book.
5: Okay. You dropped a piece of paper.
3: What?
5: This fell out when you opened your locker. Here. Are you getting love notes?
3: No. I have the owl. Bring me 40 crisp $1 bills or you will never see it again.
5: A ransom note?
3: Oh, this is ridiculous. I don't even want the owl.
5: You know, if the whole team chips in, that's only about $4 a person.
3: Not a chance.
4: I'm not giving in to extortionists. Forget about it. The point is, we have to focus on our game.
5: Right. So, $40 isn't a lot of money.
4: Ugh, stop it, Pete. We're not giving in to the owl nappers, no matter what happens.
6: 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Well, it's not really a secret. 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
4: I can't believe we lost to Odenton.
2: It is their home court.
5: But we beat them by 40 last year.
2: They're all shorter than us. It's like losing to the national team of Lilliput.
5: Are we scheduled to play them?
2: It's a literary reference, Pete. Gulliver's Travels?
5: If he travels, then the ref should blow the whistle.
2: Oh, never mind.
4: We didn't want to win the game enough. That's all.
5: I don't think that's it.
4: Well, then what is it? And if you bring up that missing owl...
5: Well, never mind. You're right. We didn't want it enough. What time is practice?
3: 4:30.
5: Ah, good. Just enough time to run home and get a bite to eat.
3: Okay, see you then.
1: Ryan, Pete.
3: Yeah, Coach?
7: Hey.
1: We got some bad news today. Tony was injured.
3: What?
5: Now?
1: He pulled a hamstring playing flag football in gym. He's out for tomorrow's game against Connellsville. Pete... You should be ready to step in.
5: You mean I might play?
1: Very likely. Unless you prefer sitting on the bench?
5: No, I'm in.
1: That makes our practice today all the more important.
5: I'll be there early.
1: I'll see you then.
4: I can't believe this.
5: No.
4: He's our best point guard. Why does this have to happen right before the Connellsville game?
5: That's what we all want to know.
4: Well, what do you mean?
5: Ryan, we've lost twice to teams we should have beaten. Now we've lost our starting point guard for the biggest game of the year.
4: Oh, no. Don't say it.
5: We need the owl.
4: Oh, come on. That's silly superstition. What is that?
5: Your locker is ringing.
4: That doesn't make any sense. I don't have a cell phone.
5: Look at the screen. See who's calling.
4: It says unknown number.
5: Answer it.
4: Hello?
8: This is your last chance to get the owl before the big game. Bring the money to the dumpster behind the library at 4:30 today.
4: Not a chance. And thanks for the cell phone.
8: Hold on to it. You'll need it. And come alone.
4: But who are...
5: It's him?
4: Yeah.
5: He gave you instructions?
4: Doesn't matter. I'm not going.
5: What were the instructions?
4: Take the money to the dumpster behind the library at 4:30.
5: That's easy. I'll do it.
4: Not a chance. Besides, it's during practice.
5: I'll be a little late.
4: You heard the coach. You're playing for Tony tomorrow night. We're gonna need you to win.
5: We need more than me to win, Ryan. We need that owl.
4: Oh, I give up. Take the phone and do whatever you want.
5: Anybody around? It's 4:30. I'm here. Hello?
8: Do you have the money?
5: Yeah. Do you have the owl?
8: Do I have the owl? Just put the money on the ground under the dumpster.
5: Okay. Done. Where's the owl?
8: Hey, forget it. The deal's off.
5: What? Why?
8: Because you didn't follow the rules.
5: What rules?
8: I told you to come alone.
5: What are you talking about? I am alone.
8: Look behind you.
5: What are you... Who's there? Come out! Now!
0: Did you make the exchange?
5: Brad! What are you doing here?
0: Oh, it's not just me. Hey, what's up,
7: hey,
0: Pete?
5: No.
7: Hey, what's up, Pete?
5: No.
7: How's it going? Where's the owl now?
5: What are you guys doing here?
0: We figured we could jump the guy after the exchange was made.
7: Yeah!
5: You brought the entire basketball team?
0: Well, everybody but Ryan.
1: This is bad, Ryan. When I told the team to be like birds, I didn't expect them to fly the coop. Where is everyone?
4: I think I know. I'll take care of it, Coach.
1: Well, there's no point wasting our time. Let's work on our triangle offense. Which is much like the life cycle of the monarch butterfly.
4: Right.
1: You are a caterpillar. You are a pupa. You are the butterfly.
4: Okay.
1: Now, let's try it.
5: We're doomed, Mr. Whitaker. Doomed, doomed, doomed.
9: I think rah, rah, rah is the usual cheer.
5: I'm being realistic. There's no way we can beat Connellsville now.
4: Pete. Hey, Mr. Whitaker.
9: Hi, Ryan.
5: Hey, Ryan.
4: So, I guess you bonehead skipped practice to get that owl back?
5: Yeah, and now we never will.
4: Nah, not true. I've got a surprise for you.
5: What?
4: Well, let's see. Ta-da!
9: Oh.
5: What is it?
4: It's a stuffed owl.
5: That isn't our stuffed owl.
4: I know, but it's an owl. We can start a new tradition. Who says it has to be the same one?
5: That doesn't even look like our mascot. It's not even realistic.
4: Neither was the old one. It was purple, for crying out loud.
5: Does it even talk?
4: Yes, listen.
10: Oi. Who are you?
5: Give me a break. That's not going to inspire us to win.
4: Why not? You said we needed something to rally around, so...
5: That's right. The real owl. Not a cheap substitute. See you at the slaughter later.
4: Well, bye.
9: Bye.
4: Oh, what can I do, Mr. Whitaker?
9: Hmm?
4: I don't want to give in to the owl napper or the team superstition.
9: Well, it's tough to pick morale back up once it slips this far. It's like the child who can't sleep without her favorite doll. Parents know better, but they'll still turn the house upside down to find it.
4: Now I'm afraid we won't beat Connellsville if I don't get that owl back.
9: Losing to Connellsville isn't the worst thing that's ever happened.
4: It is to me. This is my year as the team captain, Mr. Whitaker. I don't want my legacy to be a bunch of losses because of a kidnapped owl.
9: What about Principal Vogler or Coach Fang?
4: No, they don't understand what it's doing to the team. We're running out of time.
9: Well, I'm sorry, Ryan. I don't know what to suggest. I guess the question is, how far are you willing to go to help your team win?
4: That's what I have to decide.
5: Hey, Ryan, have you heard from the kidnapper yet?
4: You're the one who has his cell phone.
5: It hasn't rung, except for some guy who wanted to order pizza, which is what I wish I had now. The sandwich looks like paper.

0: It is paper. Lift the bread.
1: Gross!
0: Somebody put a picture in your sandwich?
1: It's the owl, with one wing missing.
0: How did he put a picture in your sandwich? Our owl napper is someone at the school.
1: There's a note on the back. It says, tonight, the sidewalk in front of Finneman's Market. Ryan alone. Bring the phone.
0: Me? No way. I'm gonna talk to the principal. Somebody on the cafeteria staff has to be in on this.
1: Talk to no one or the owl is gone forever. 6 o'clock sharp.
0: 6 o'clock? But the game is at 6:30.
1: You have to do it, Ryan. It's Connellsville. We need this game or we're done for the year. Is that what you want?
0: No, but I... Give me the phone.
1: He'll do it?
0: What choice do I have?
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3: 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We always love hearing from you.
0: Right, I'm here. Come on out. Oh, finally. Hey, can we make this quick? I have a game in 20 minutes.
4: Oh, listen to you dictating the terms of this negotiation. Well, if you want to make it quick, you better hurry. You wasted my time, so I'm going to waste some of yours. There's an old wooden scooter leaning against the lamppost next to you. See it?
0: Yeah.
4: Now get on it.
0: What? Why?
4: Just do what I say.
0: All right. Okay, I'm on the scooter.
4: Now ride down to Hal's Diner.
0: Oh, okay.
4: Be quick about it.
5: Remember, a layup drill is like the mighty salmon laying its eggs.
6: Pete.
1: Yeah, Coach?
6: Where is Ryan?
1: He'll be here soon.
6: He better be.
0: All right, I'm at Hal's Diner. Where are you?
4: Go inside Hal's Diner.
0: You're in Hal's Diner?
4: Just go.
0: Okay, I'm in. Where are you?
4: Go up to the customer at the end of the counter. And without talking to him, eat a spoonful of his soup.
0: You gotta be kidding. I'm not doing that.
4: Oh, really? Because I have someone here with me who would like to ask you to reconsider.
0: What? Who?
4: Who is right? Listen to this.
7: Let's go, Odyssey!
0: Okay, I'll do it.
8: Hey, what are you doing with my spoon? Hey, are you crazy? That's my soup!
0: I'm really sorry, sir. I gotta go. Good soup, though. Good
8: hey,
0: choice.
8: Come back here.
0: Done.
4: Nicely done. Now, head to the movie theater and go see Princess Baba and the Squishy Goo Goo Pies.
0: Anything but that.
4: Do it.
1: Come on.
6: I need to finalize our strategy for the game. Where is Ryan?
1: He'll be here, Coach. Don't worry.
0: Hi, which theater is Princess Baba showing in?
9: That would be Theater 2, right through that door.
0: Thanks.
9: Ticket?
0: I'm not staying. I actually think I left my owl in there.
9: What?
0: Gotta go. What now?
4: All right. Walk to the very front row and shout loudly. Princess Baba is really the twin of Prince Jessup.
0: Well, I can't do that. That'll ruin the movie for everyone.
4: I know. How do you know that? Never mind. Just hurry.
0: Princess Baba is the twin of Prince Jessup.
10: That wasn't very nice.
11: Get off your cell phone.
10: Get
4: Well done. Now, I want you to head to the barbershop.
0: I have to get to the game now.
4: After the barbershop.
12: Whenever we stand for the basketball animal.
0: Where's Ryan?
1: I don't know.

0: Excuse me?
1: Hello, young fella. Need a haircut?
0: Yeah, I'm supposed to tell you to cut it in the owl style.
1: Ah, you're the one. Okay, sit down.
0: Wait a minute. By the way, what is the owl style?
1: Oh, it's a single stripe down the center of your head. I don't know where you kids get these ideas.
0: Aw, cut away.
2: All right. We cannot wait for our captain any longer. It's time to get out there and play.
3: You gotta play.
4: We can't do it without Ryan. Please, coach.
2: No. We're in danger of forfeiting. Let's get out there.
4: I'm here. I've got it.
5: It's Ryan.
2: Ryan?
4: Oh, wait, coach. It's the owl.
2: So it is.
3: How did you get it? And what's up with your hair?
4: Yeah.
0: Forget that. Just push the button and rub its head. Hurry.
3: Hey, do it quick.
0: All right.
4: Do it.
3: Here it goes.
4: Well, good enough for me.
3: Yeah, me too. Here.
0: Now, come on, you guys. Let's win.
2: Yeah. All right. Yeah. Beat them all. Beat the owl.
6: Connellsville 53, Odyssey 52.
0: Another loss.
4: We had the owl.
3: This was the big one, guys.
4: I don't understand.
3: We rubbed its head and everything.
2: Good game, boys. We'll talk about this at our last meeting tomorrow.
0: Sorry, guys. I blew it.
4: We all blew it.
7: So, what can I do for you boys? Ice cream has been known to take away some of the sting, if not the pain. Tell you what, it'll be my treat.
0: No thanks.
4: Oh. I'm not hungry either, Mr. Whitaker.
7: Well, I understand.
4: I don't get it. We got the owl back in time. It should have made a difference, right?
0: Oh, it made a difference. All that running around threw me off my game and got me in trouble with the coach.
4: But it wasn't supposed to end like that.
7: Now, I think you guys are looking at this from the wrong direction.
4: What do you mean?
7: Well, let me start with a few statistics from the Odyssey Middle School basketball records.
0: Okay.
7: In the time since the team adopted the pat the owl on the head before the game tradition, the team has lost almost as many games as it won.
4: Really?
7: Some years they had more wins, some years they had more losses. So it'd be easy to conclude the owl didn't really impact the outcome of the game.
4: What are you saying about our owl, Mr. Whitaker?
7: The owl is a mascot, Pete. Mascots are meant to be a symbol of the team unity and encouragement. It reminds you to play your best to win, to be gracious if you lose, and that what you're doing on the court connects you with all the basketball players who came before you.
4: Does all that?
7: Well, that's what it's supposed to do. It's a symbol that points to something else, something more important than itself. For example, a cross on a necklace can be a wonderful reminder of the sacrifice Jesus made for us. It's meant to point to him. But what happens if people start worshiping that cross, or if they think by wearing it they'll have good luck or won't get hurt?
0: They'll wind up pretty confused if they don't have good luck or if they get hurt.
7: That's right, because they put their faith in the symbol rather than what the symbol pointed to.
4: I get it. Some of us got so obsessed about the owl that we lost our focus on practicing hard and playing well as teammates, like Ryan said.
7: Exactly. Like the good team captain he is, he tried to get the rest of you to understand that.
4: But we didn't. Okay, you're right, Ryan. We were all a bunch of boneheads.
0: We'll do better next year.
7: I'm sure you will.
4: But I'd still like to know who the owl napper was. It's not right they don't get away with this.
7: He won't.
0: How do you know that?
7: Because I had a chat with one of the cafeteria staff.
4: The note on my sandwich.
7: Right. The cafeteria worker thought it was a prank, but was pretty upset when he found out what was really going on.
0: So, who was the owl napper?
7: You'll have to ask Coach Fang.
2: Welcome, Vance, to the first of your 21 days of detention.
8: Look, Principal Vogler made me give back all the money. I don't know why I have to serve detention.
2: Consider yourself fortunate. The police take a dim view of theft and distortion.
8: You mean extortion?
2: Whatever. To begin with, you are going to scrub all of the lockers in the boys' locker room.
8: Oh, I thought I was intense. This is going to be a long detention.
2: Yes, it will be. Repeat after me. Wax on. Wax off.
8: You're kidding, right?
2: Seriously. Wax on. Wax off.
8: Wax on, wax off.
2: A wax on. A wax off.
8: Wax on, wax off.
5: Well, time will tell if Vance really learned his lesson. Somehow I kind of doubt it. In the Old Testament book of Hosea, chapter 14, God's messenger proclaims that nothing made by man has the power to help anyone. Only God can. It's fun to have mascots and traditions, and school pride is a good thing. But when we start to think that certain traditions can really help us, we're in danger of replacing the true God with a false one. And that's a pretty silly thing to do. Almost as silly as paying a ransom for a stuffed owl.
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5: 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Our cast included Adam Wiley, Robin Knight, and Matt Yang King. 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
3: With SRN News, I'm Mary Rose. The White House is escalating economic pressure on Iran, warning countries that helping Tehran could face severe consequences. Correspondent Ron Taylor.